0: even recently about the benefits of pushing, the benefits of to your game. You're gonna, it's been proven, you're gonna score lower, and you're gonna be more connected within your game. So getting that out there, having those conversations, behavior change is hard. Most of us don't want to do it ever. You know, most people get dragged kicking and screaming into any kind of change, and especially golfers. We're so ritualized, right? We're so traditional and habitual. I got to have this here and that there. So we understand we're being disruptive to the conversation a little bit, but not disruption for disruption's sake, right? Disruptions for making it better for people. So we view the influx of golfers as, I mean, like anybody in the industry, but we view it as a great opportunity to get them before they've had the conversation or before they've kind of been indoctrinated into, you know, nope, if you're a good golfer, you carry your bag.
1: Which, by the way, I push, I carry, and I prefer not to ride, but occasionally I will ride. I've played with people who do any or all of those things, who are very good, and all the way up to stink, the worst you've ever seen. It does not seem to be any correlation whatsoever between your mode of transportation and your capability as a player. So how on earth did that, and this is probably an existential question, how on earth did that happen in the first place where someone decided if you do X, and I'll throw in a whole bunch, I mean, there's a whole bunch of other things like that in golf. If you do X, then you are a pariah or you're bad or you're not cool. Yeah. How did that happen?
0: That's a great question. I think probably it stemmed back to the old school carts. Like I can still in my mind see my grandfather pulling this like rusted jackknife of a cart out of the back of his, you know, like Chevy, whatever, and being like, here you go. And it just looked cheap, right? If you think back on some of those old school carts, like, you know, they're still around and they serve a purpose because not everybody, like, you know, can drop $340 on a cart. They're expensive. I think it probably stems back to that. It was for, this is going to sound terrible, but I think it was for old folks and for women, right? You were a man's man. You either had a caddy or you drove or you carried it yourself. And, you know, that stuff is so antiquated and so far behind us. The changing, you know, we're not trying to change culture, but we definitely are definitely trying to change the conversation around this. So that's my theory. I don't know. I think ClickGear did some great work in changing that and just presenting the push cart as a different entity, as a different creature. Make it look different. Make it feel different. It's not that rusty old thing that somebody bought at, you know, insert random sporting goods store here in 1975. It's a cool SUV.
1: Yeah. Yeah. I mean, we went a long way from mom wagon minivans and, you know, absolute unit SUVs to pretty much everyone has SUV and no one has a car anymore. So things can change. Styles can change. Tastes can change. But like you said, if you are a utilitarian kind of person and you see the benefit and you feel the benefit, then that's probably the quickest way to convince people. So, all right, last question. What does ClickGear do to get more people to experience the joy of pushing without necessarily upfront having to commit that $340 to then fall in love with their purchase?
0: Great question. Lots of different ways coming at it. I'd say number one is product innovation. We talked about earlier, making sure that we've got a variety of options so consumers can, there's an entry level, there's a super executive, you know, platinum level. There are other things we didn't even talk about electric, and that's part of the conversation going forward as well, as everyone is going to expect. So it's innovating strategically so that product construct that most consumers don't think about, because it's, you know, it gets built behind the magic curtain at places like ClickGear.

0: and Nike and wherever. But that's the consideration set that goes into that. And then continuing to have the open conversation and challenging golfers to try something new and try something different by giving it, putting it in the hands of the influential people in golf, right? We all have that one pro or that one player at our club or our local that we all go, "Oh man, look at that swing. She's just incredible." Or, "Look at how far he hit that," right?
1: Yeah.
0: Getting them to embrace the pushcart revolution, if you will, I think will start to go a long way as well to diffuse that myth of great golfers, good golfers, committed golfers don't push a cart, they carry it, or they ride to make it more, faster. It's hard being in the middle sometimes, right? When you're on the extremes, we're trying to create that very meaningful, strategic, neutral area, if you will. And I'm never the one that's inclined to go to a neutral area. But when the two extremes are out there, finding that middle, I think, can be really powerful.
1: Well, John, thank you so much for spending some time talking to me about ClickGear and your role in everything, kind of building this brand back up and building up new models. It's really, really exciting. I'd love to have you back on as the stuff you can't talk about becomes more public knowledge. And
0: I'll let you know as soon as I can.
1: but we'll keep having this conversation. I think it's an important one, and I think people should really know the benefits of having a push cart that they can rely on and really love. So thanks for coming on with us. Really appreciate it.
0: I really appreciate you asking me to come on. It was a great conversation we had, and I look forward to having more.
1: Golfin is the first true golf rewards app where you can earn awesome golf gear just for playing golf. 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
1: Hi everyone, welcome to the Bag Room. I'm Ryan Balaji. It's great to have you here with us. Today, we've got a cool show talking about golf ball compression and a new, well, relatively new and unique way to measure it with a new device, at least new to me, from Rimac Golf. That has a really cool backstory to it. That kind of goes into the auto industry and then kind of weaves its way back to golf. So our guests today are Richard and Booth Platt, and their family business is Specialty Auto, which you may or may not be familiar with, but that's the jumping point to get into what is Rimac Golf and their golf ball compression testers. So Richard and Booth, thanks for being with us today. Can you guys kind of give the backstory of why you went from and still operate Specialty Auto, but to get into the golf world and to create this specific product to test golf ball compression?
6: Sure, I guess I'll take that because

0: I was the one at the very outset. Specialty Auto Parts basically makes parts for Mustangs, Camaros, muscle cars, etc. It's one of the largest suppliers in the automotive aftermarket space in that field for performance. You can buy the parts at AutoZone, etc. And among that product line, there is a tool that is used to measure valve springs. And a valve spring is a spring that kind of looks like this. And an engine will have eight of those. Sometimes there'll be one inside. It'll have 16 of those. And when those are installed in engines, they have to be precisely the same. And so that has been something that's been important in the engine building world going back to 1930 at least. And there's a device that was patented in 1930, which looks roughly like what you see right here. And this is the device, and it can apply pressure on springs that are up to 1,000 pounds. So you have this little device that can apply 1,000 pounds of pressure. It is patented, and the patent was 1930, so it must have expired around 1946. It's a very difficult machine to make, and they apply the pressure. They make sure all the springs are correct. They put them in the race engines. After the races, they pull them out, they check them. And they know they're off to the races. And in those cases, those race engines, you're talking about engines that might be 100,000, 250,000. You're talking about races that might have millions involved. In many ways, auto racing is a larger field than golf because it's just so all-encompassing. Anyway, so this is the standard of spring testing and has been for decades and decades. And then one day I was in the office on a Saturday. The owner sometimes works on Saturday. And I just, for no reason at all, decided to take a golf ball and just pop it into one of the machines. And I thought, that's interesting. I had a sleeve of balls, so I put another one in the machine and I got a different reading. And then I put one more in the machine and I still got another reading. And I thought, that's really odd. So I did it again, and I got that. Actually, that machine had been kind of kicking around, and so the following week we got a so-called new machine, and I got the same identical crazy readings that I got on the weekend. So taking the highest and the lowest compression ball, I went out to the warehouse, held them up 6 feet, let them go, and guess what? One of them always was a little bit higher than the other, every single time. So then I went and I bought a low compression ball like a Callaway Super Soft and a high compression ball like a Titleist Pro V1 Left Dash and dropped them. And when you do that from about 6 feet, you get about an 8-inch difference. Well, you don't have to go to MIT to figure, well, maybe they're not going to putt the same. And so the big takeaway, of course, is I have always thought that when one of my putts is short of the hole, it is not my fault. It is the ball's fault. And you know, when JJ Spaun putted from 30 feet in the 19 in the 2025 Players, and his 30-foot putt stopped 3 inches short of the hole, that ended up going into a playoff. Those 3 inches cost him $1.775 billion, and he will never know without a machine whether it was him or the ball. So basically, that's how this thing came about. And so what we did is I got tired of the ball rolling off the surface on which I put it, because obviously balls roll right off and springs don't. So then Booth got in the game and really figured out how to take the machine and make it suitable for golf balls, and to change the scale to the familiar scale that had been out since 1940, actually, which is the scale you're familiar with, which goes from, say, 30 to 100 or so.
1: So Booth, what were kind of the big alterations you had to make to fit this for a golf purpose as opposed to an automotive purpose?
2: Well, that's a good question, Ryan. There's about 36 steps in the conversion process from the automotive version to convert it into the golf ball version, including taking parts off and putting parts on. But in addition to the calibration, you're changing obviously from PSI, which is a unit that we measure springs in, to Rimac units, which are an arbitrary unit that we created. So with that said, it's an interesting process, but we get it done, and now you've got a nice looking product that's more appropriate for I don't know, more of a retail environment or any type of place where you would be checking golf balls, something that might not fall off the countertop and things like that, all been taken.

0: taken into account.
1: Now, if I
0: They
1: remember
0: actually.
1: right, the unit is 19 pounds. So I'm assuming this is going to be something that's going to sit in a workshop if you're a, if you're a golfer, an amateur golfer who just likes to work with their own stuff, or if you're maybe a professional golfer who just wants to make sure that the equipment they're using from one event to the next, golf ball wise, is actually consistent.
0: Yeah, it's definitely a tabletop mount device for any place you want to put it.
2: But actually, that's a very good point because we know some people, especially some of the pros, might really want to have it on site. And so when you buy it in a carton, and the carton has molded foam, two big pieces that are precisely molded that fit the machine. Curiously, it also has a couple other little cuts in it. And if you were to take the molded foam and the device out of the carton in which you get it, it happens to fit into a specific Pelican case. And of course, that means you can now carry your machine around in the Pelican case to wherever you're going, and it is super easy to do.
0: This case has wheels and a handle like luggage, so you're not actually carrying it like a suitcase, but it makes moving it around a lot easier.
2: But actually though, Booth, one of the things to talk about is, of course, when we drop the balls and we get these different, we got the different heights, then the question is, well, that's great, but what's really happening with putting? And so to that end, we came up with an idea, and it involves a steel ball. And this can be seen on the Rimac.com website. So what we do is we take a stimp meter, which is familiar to a lot of people, but we do something a little different with it. We put the steel ball here at the high end of the stimp meter, and then at the bottom end, we have the golf ball. Now, remember, if you're testing different balls, you have to strike it with identically the same identical force. Well, in order to do that, of course, robots are out there and so forth, but this is something so easy to do and everyone can understand. So basically, you set the stimp meter at a specific height where you know that the thing is going to go, and then you just let go, and like this, boom. And that is going to strike that ball every single time with the same force. And so what we found, of course, is that the low compression ball rolls, oh, 15, 17, sometimes 20% farther than the high compression ball. So, and then people say, well, what's the real distance? Well, that can be 29 inches on an 11-foot putt. It can be 6 feet on a 40-foot putt. And we often joke, well, maybe only pros need this, but I'll tell you, when my chip shot from the edge of the green is 6 feet short, I don't need it to be 12 feet short. And so this helps everybody, really.
1: Yeah, I mean, there's a really critical. I mean, this is for every club in the bag, but particularly chipping and putting. If you're the kind of person who vacillates from one golf ball model to the next, and you pick whatever is in your bag or whatever you found, and it doesn't matter to you. Well, it actually does matter because the compression leads to different performance characteristics,
2: Well, that's
1: and
2: it,
1: that.
2: Ryan. Our big discovery is the impact on putting and chipping. Booth can explain that because clearly everyone came up originally, and what did they ask?
0: Well, I mean, exactly. Everybody asks, how far is my drive going to go and how's this going to impact my distance? And to be perfectly honest, I'm not totally sure I know the answer about what it does, compression and how that works with your long game. But obviously we don't have the machine to study that, but on the short game, using the steel ball and being able to replicate a putt, we've been able to do quite a bit of research on this, and it's really obvious that what Richard saw by dropping the balls on the warehouse floor and bouncing around, that's more analogous to chipping and putting. And so it became really obvious to us, like, well, what does that mean, and how does that translate into golf? And I think you could talk a little bit about what are we talking about, like distances based on compression and what, how far a ball may or may not roll.
2: Well, yeah, the most important thing, and it really is the effect of compression on putting and chipping is our single biggest discovery. Because frankly, if you had asked me before whether compression was going to have anything to do with chipping chipping and putting, I would have just laughed. I would have said, no, I mean, you don't even compress the ball, right? Well, that is not true. And of course, when you do drop them from 6 feet onto a concrete floor, you can see right away that 8-inch distance difference as it bounces up is significant. And actually, on one of the videos,

0: We measure the height of the first bounce, then we measure the height of the second bounce, and we add the two together, and the total of the height of the low compression ball is actually 50% more than the height of the high compression ball. Well, what does that mean? That means if you're fortunate enough to be playing the plantation course, it's a hot, dry fairway, and the ball hits and rolls, it is going to roll and roll and roll because it has 50% more kinetic energy. And so it does make a big difference in just so many ways. But the most important thing is the chipping and the putting, and the most important thing there is not actually the absolute compression number, but the consistency of the balls that are in the sleeve in which you're playing on a given day.
1: Yeah, I would agree. I mean, as we all know, this whole game is founded on consistency. So why would you even invite inconsistency into your game when you're already dealing with a ton of inconsistency in conditions and greens and everything else? The only stuff you can control, the balls and the clubs. So you might as well get that dialed in. Otherwise, it's like playing with one hand.
0: Well, fundamentally, I think compression is going to be the foundation of the selection of golf balls going forward. Whether you're talking about our machine or not, that's fine. But the most important thing is just the basic physics. The physics can be really advantageous. If you know all the balls in the sleeve are the same, and your 30-foot putt stops short of the hole, and you've been practicing, it's your fault if the balls are all the same. It may not be your fault if the balls are different. And that's the one thing that we can remove. And then the other thing is that balls do have different ranges, and they're designed to have different ranges. So when we sponsored the practice range at the Rocket Mortgage Classic 2 years ago, some of the pros were playing with balls that had 84 compression, and other ones were playing with balls that had 102 compression. They knew what they were doing, but when they're playing with 84, they want 84. And when they're playing with 102, they want 102. And for golfers, average golfers, or really any golfers, they can readily determine with some experimentation in a simulator which range of balls is giving them the metrics that they find optimum. Do they want the most carry distance? Do they want the most total distance? Do they want the most spin? Do they want the most apex? So if they were to do that with a ball that's 102 compression, a ball that's 90 compression, 80 compression, 70, 60, and then look at the metrics, they'll know right away which range they should be in. Say, Booth, do you think we ought to look inside a ball?
1: Yeah, that's what I think everybody's been waiting for.
0: I brought this device because sometimes we want to know, you know, like what's inside. And the balls change from year to year and so forth. So we have this little device here that we can put a ball in like this.
1: And
0: This is a PVC pipe cutter, actually.
1: Oh, I mean the ball.
0: And this particular ball. Oh, this is a Top Flight. I haven't cut one of these in half in a long time. Let's see what's inside.
1: That alone is exciting.
0: Let's see what's inside a Top Flight.
1: Is it going to be liquid filled? Maybe rubber bands? Yeah. Who knows?
2: They're not Bellottas, boys.
1: I don't know.
2: To cut open and let fall apart. I will say that.
0: Okay, let's see what we found inside. It looks like one big black blob.
1: Yep,
0: and I don't see any mantle layer there.
1: Probably check the compression on it before we cut it.
0: Well, this one I had actually marked 88. Pick one of the balls you've got there.
1: All right, how about this Max Fly something or another?
0: Why don't you check its compression?
1: All right. All right, Max Fly model we will look at in a second. Comes in at a shade under 80. It looks like about 78. Okay. What does it say on the side of that ball?
0: That one we didn't actually check before, so this is a...
1: No, what's the model?
0: Oh, this is the Max Fly True Fly.
1: True Fly, yeah. Okay, there we go.
0: So I don't know much about the Max Fly True Fly, but we know is that it's 78 or whatever. Yep. So now we put it into the,
1: 88.
0: We put it in here, and we'll give it a little bit of a go like this, and we'll give it a little bit of a
1: split. Oh, look at it. It's a runner.
0: Yeah, but, you know, I don't want to put my finger in this sucker.
2: Yeah, you definitely.

0: definitely don't want that. I have the manual PVC cutter. You definitely don't want to pay the price.
1: Yeah, no, this would be a little more exciting. We don't want to make the show that exciting, Ryan.
0: No, we don't
1: Blood
0: need a
1: and
0: liability claim.
1: gore all over the place.
2: So now we've got sort of an orange, and I see a gray layer
1: Yeah.
2: between the cover, so this might be what considered a three-piece
0: I set up
2: possibly.
0: a three-piece ball.
1: Yeah,
0: It's really
2: three-piece.
0: interesting to kind of see, cutting these open, how
2: This is a two-piece.
0: manufacturers build compression. Because with multi-piece balls, you can, especially the 4 and 5 piece balls that you see now from TaylorMade and Trixon and Bridgestone, various companies, they try to build some compression with a firmer outer layer and let it get softer in the middle. And sometimes they do a gradient style and they build it out a little bit with one less piece, but to do it that way. Have you guys found that in doing testing of different balls, is there one way that's a little bit more consistent than another? Like, all right, you found this particular golf ball was consistently solid on a compression number, and it was because of a construction method, or is it by manufacturer, or kind of what have you found in terms of consistency?
1: Probably by model number more.
2: Well, I think the question he's asking is, the Rimac machine compresses the ball quite a bit. So we're giving you sort of what we think is a whole number that sort of, describes the ball being compressed a fair amount. It's not just like a little tap, and it's not
1: That's a very good
2: as if
1: point.
2: we ran it
1: Because
2: over with the
1: when you're
2: pebbles.
1: hitting the golf ball, the ball and the scorecard don't know how many pieces are in that ball.
0: Right.
1: All I know is what its total compression was hit with a specific club. And so by having a device that we can apply the amount of force that we can, and we could adjust it to apply even more force if we wanted. But by having a device that can do that, we effectively meld everything together. Because truthfully, that's really what happens when you strike the ball. Whether it's one piece or five piece.
2: Right, and that plays to, okay, so we're dropping the golf ball from 6 feet and we're getting one result. Were you to hit those golf balls with a driver, you may get a totally different result. So that's sort of doing like the one way and another. And so that number that you're talking about, which is the complete number, encapsulates all of that.
1: Yeah, that's what we do is we're giving you one objective variable that you can use to underlie the choice of ball that you want to play with. And then once you know that, you can be sure that you're playing with balls that meet your desired level.
0: How kind of last question on all of this, because I think it's really fascinating to kind of put this in the hands of the consumer. What has the reaction been from folks in the industry? Not necessarily professional golfers themselves, but folks who make these golf balls and put these products out there.
1: We're finding the balls are getting better.
2: Yeah.
1: I observed this recently, and Booth's comment was, "Well, it looks like they know they're under the Rimac microscope." And so we really don't know because we don't work with the manufacturers. We're
0: Sure.
1: totally independent. But they do seem to be getting better. But you get incredible outliers.
0: Yeah.
1: And that is something that most people don't realize. Also the description on the box, it may have soft in the name in some way,
0: But it
1: but
0: may
1: it may
0: not be
1: have
0: soft.
1: it's not we I don't want to mention,
2: Right.
1: but we came across one the other day and everyone would think it's like soup, it would be like really soft. And I think it was in the high 80s,
0: Yeah.
1: okay, or 90,
0: Yeah.
1: okay. And so there's just so much puffery on the boxes. I think we're getting to the, we're, as I say, we're squeezing the truth out of the balls.
0: Yeah.
2: Yeah.
0: Well, that's a good thing. That's good for a consumer to learn more about what they're hitting, about what they should ideally be hitting, what works best for their game. Can you guys give folks a place to go for more information if they want to learn more about the golf ball compression tester and more about Rimac?
2: Definitely. You can get the device available at rimacgolf.com, ready to ship today if you want one. But I just wanted to quickly circle back because the th some

0: And you said in the very beginning about how people are going to look at buying golf balls on compression, and then circle it back to what you just said about what's on the box and all this puffery that has nothing to do with compression. Well, it's interesting that you say that because, okay, it's very obvious that the product lines are designed around compression. I mean, you just look at this chart right here. You can just this test shows you where how it's all laid out. But the interesting part about it is that's the one thing that's not talked about on the box. So
1: Yeah.
0: it's that's a you know it's interesting. So are we going to circle back around to where we're buying the golf balls based on how the lines are designed, or the way we're doing them now, which is just by brand and price?
1: Yeah, and actually on RimacGolf.com, there's a lot of data on there and it's increasing all the time, and you can see very clearly how the manufacturers have lined up their compressions. And that's not evident just by looking at the boxes, and certainly not by looking at the point of sale merchandise aids that are in the stores. And so it's really possible with our numbers to make very informed choices.
0: Yes.
1: And I think in the end, this is really going to be a major contribution to the golf game. And Ryan, you're not so old, but you might remember once upon a time there was the Wilson 90,
2: Yep.
1: and of
2: Professional
1: course,
2: 90s, DT 90s. I was thinking
1: hey,
2: about that as we were talking. All kinds of balls I used to play that had
1: well,
2: numbers
1: you
2: on
1: were
2: them, you know.
1: maybe you were in kindergarten then, but somehow you knew about it. And those balls, they got away from that when they went to the solid
0: Solid
1: core.
0: core, yeah.
1: But the physics doesn't go away, whether it's wound or whether it's solid or whether it's one piece or five piece. One of the things we're going to do is we're going to cut these balls, and then we're going to check the hardness of those different rings or pieces of
0: The layer, yeah.
1: check the hardness as you work your way to the middle, and really see very clearly what differences there are between the outer pieces and the central core. And that's going to be very interesting, and it's going to be interesting to see whether it ties into the overall number, which is really all that counts.
2: Yeah, I mean, the more data that a consumer can have, the better. They can better understand what actually they're using. I mean, if you guys can make a product that would tell me the actual stiffness of golf shafts too, that would be a great follow-up product, because that's a whole other conversation to have about
1: Yeah.
2: how whatever's flexible or senior or stiff or
0: Right.
2: none of
0: All these,
2: that's there's
0: yes.
2: no standardization to that either. So.
0: All relative terms.
1: at the golf show, we had a guy come up and he wants to buy the machine to do something with Little League baseball bats. And and he says they never get quite right until they've been hit 300 times. So maybe he can put it in our machine and he can knock out 299 times before he starts.
0: Yep.
2: See, we got a product that has way more uses than
1: Oh
2: others.
0: yeah.
1: It's great also, for squeezing anything you happen to need to squeeze.
2: That's
1: So
2: right. That's exactly right. Fellas, really appreciate you coming on today to talk about this with me. I would love to do a follow-up about this as you get more and more data, and we can kind of talk through that too, and just kind of give consumers a better idea of what the matrix really looks like. For them, as they're kind of making decisions about the golf balls they play, and make them a little bit more of an informed consumer as well.
1: No, that's great, Ryan. And
0: Yep.
1: as this thing works its way through the market, we'll keep you informed, because I think pretty soon you're going to find out that some pretty big names are holding this machine in their basements.
2: Yeah, and hopefully I'll be having one in my workshop not too long from now, and do some of this content research for myself, which I'm pretty
1: Yeah,
2: excited about too. So,
1: that's great.
2: fellas, thanks so much. Really appreciate it. And we'll certainly have you back on again soon.
0: All right, thank you
1: Thanks.
0: very much.
1: Bye-bye.
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3: Hi, everybody. Welcome to Two Off the First. It's August 25th, 2026. I'm Ryan Ballengee. Good to have you with us. We have plenty to talk about today. We're going to primarily focus on the new PGA Tour season finale as described by CEO Brian Rolapp today at the Tour Championship. Typically, that's where the commissioner, or now the CEO of the PGA Tour, gives kind of a state of the tour address, makes some important updates, and this is a pretty critical one. And Brian Rolapp gave some really interesting information other than what this new kind of end of the season is going to be. And we'll talk about that as well. And then want to talk a little bit about just kind of the good Callaway ad controversy at the end. There's been a very big response to it, and I think it is worth talking about for a few minutes. And then we're going to talk about a little about the future of the show at the very, very end. So stay tuned for that. But let's get into what Brian Rolapp had to say at the Tour Championship. Gave, again, his State of the Tour address. And before that, this morning, the PGA Tour put out their plan for a new way to end the PGA Tour season in the championship series starting in 2028. And I think it starts with the recognition that for as much as the FedEx Cup has done over the last 20 years to create great fields and great tournaments in August and September, now really in August, it does not turn out to be a very satisfying way to end the season. And even though there are events for 70, 50, and 30 now that have clear consequences at each of those stopping points, right? The top 70 get to keep their PGA Tour card. The top 50 get in the signature events. The top 30 get in all four majors. And they have also kind of money points associated with the last two, right? The top 50, that's where you get paid the FedEx Cup bonus money, all of it basically. Now they got rid of the regular season pools. They put it all basically at the end of the rainbow, at the end of the BMW Championship. And then now you have the separate $40 million official money event that is the Tour Championship. It's a 72 hole shootout to determine the FedEx Cup champion. And the backlash on that has been really from the players, not so much from the fans. I think fans didn't like starting strokes. They didn't like having to add points together to figure out who would win it all and all that stuff. They wanted a winner, but they wanted a way that it was easy to understand. But the players didn't like the fact that now the Tour Championship is effectively a one-tournament shootout. And yeah, you played great all season, but you get no advantage whatsoever for playing great all season. And, you know, the retort to that is that happens in other sports. You know, you get some kind of advantage. Maybe it's home field advantage or whatever. We don't have that in golf. So I think the Tour started with the recognition that the fans, I think, appreciate having better fields. You know, they want great fields at this time of year leading into the back end of the baseball season, start of football season. But they don't really understand the system, and it doesn't really make sense. And honestly, in response to all of the things I've posted about the FedEx Cup playoffs this year, it's very clear people still don't understand the concept. People still think that the winner of the Tour Championship gets $15 million or $18 million. Or $23 million. They don't have any idea. They don't know when the money is paid. They have no idea why. And I think that is very instructive of what the FedEx Cup has been over 20 years from that perspective. So Brian Rolapp said, you know what? Maybe we don't need playoffs in golf. And I think people might have found what Matt Fitzpatrick said last week at the BMW kind of controversial when he said that. I think that was coming from a place of a guy who probably knew what was about to be said. Golf doesn't need playoffs. Golf needs a finale that the fans can get behind and mean something to them. And in a world where there's going to be a championship series that has the same 120 players throughout the entire season, this will make sense. So here's what they came up with. There's not going to be a playoff system. We don't have playoffs. They're gone starting in 2028, at least in the championship series. And what that means is there's going to be one final event, and then the Tour Championship. So first, the final event. It'll be called, very creatively, the Championship Series Finale. I'm sure there will be.

a sponsorship associated with that at some point. But whatever that sponsorship is, it is a 90-person tournament reserved for the top 90 players in the point standings at the end of the quote-unquote regular season. All 90 of those players will get to keep their status in the championship series, which means 30 players are going away. We've already talked about that. And these 90 players will compete in one single 72-hole tournament. There will be a winner of the tournament. They'll get paid money. And based on the final point standings of the season, that's what will determine bonus money, whatever that looks like. I think two things come out of that that are important. One, it's not called the FedEx Cup. And the PGA Tour is very intentional about these things. I know they're probably still talking about a re-up with FedEx and what that looks like and what that commitment might mean and how much money that might be for them and all that stuff. And so they don't want to, you know, speak out of school. But it's not called that. Also, this is a one tournament thing. This isn't two tournaments. It's not three tournaments. It's not four tournaments. It is one tournament to determine who wins the points race and who gets all of the money based out of the points bonus pool, whatever that looks like. I like that a lot. I think it makes it way easier. Did you qualify for this tournament? Yes, you get to stay in the championship series. Cool. Your reward is one tournament, probably no cut. Maybe there is a cut. I don't know. But we're going to pay some bonus money as a result. And if you didn't finish in that top 90, you don't get any of the bonus money. And that probably will be how that works. There needs to be a consequence for that. I think that's probably what it's going to be. That in and of itself is great. And they say, okay, we're going to have this one last tournament with points. We're going to have a winner. We're going to do the bonus money. And then we're going to take the top 32 players in the points system. And we're going to have a tour championship. And the new tour championship is going to unfold over 2 weeks. And it's going to be at two different venues. And it's going to be match play. Finally. After 20 years of talking about this, they will finally have a match play tour championship to determine a champion of the tour champion. They won't get the FedEx Cup, whatever that is. They'll win the tour championship. That's what they get. And the format sounds really good. So they're going to have the 32 players who qualify. They're going to be eight groups of four, and they're going to play round robin, three matches, Friday, Saturday, Sunday at one particular venue. They want to specifically go to venues that typically cannot host the PGA Tour for whatever reason, whether that's infrastructure, whether that's distance, whatever it is, because it doesn't matter. If you're playing match play, it's who you're playing. It's not what you're playing. You can play it anywhere, which I think opens up a lot more places to be played. Also, without quite as much corporate build out, it'll be meant for the fans. It'll be meant to be seen up close. It will not, you know, it'll meant to be better access. And that, you'll probably pay for that as a fan, but there will be better access. And in that first week, they will do all of the round robin stuff. You'll have the eight groups of four. Once that's done, the top two players in each group, based on their performance in the round robin, will move on. If there are any ties within the group, there will be playoffs to determine those spots. That sounds awesome to me. This is a smart format. Everyone gets to play. Everyone gets three rounds. They're there every round. You're going to guarantee that you see a lot of matches and there's going to be a lot of action on the golf course. And even if there are kind of matches that don't matter on Sunday because two players have been eliminated, it could just be a fascinating match. I think that's great. I think that was what we're working really about the WGC match play at the end and that dried up at the end of 23. This works. I think this is a good idea. Now, you've got your top 16 players who will then move on to week two of the Tour Championship, which will be at a completely different place, and it will involve 4 days of golf. Thursday, Friday, Saturday, and Sunday, presumably. I guess unless they do it on, you know, Labor Day weekend, maybe they do it on a Monday. I don't know. But 4 days of golf. Those 16 players will play in a bracket-style tournament to determine a champion. And they will play down from 16 to 8 to 4 to 2. And the final two players who compete, they will be the only players who didn't lose. And they will play one single match to be the tour champion and get whatever the prize is associated with that. For the other 14 players who don't make it to the final, there will be a variety of different consolation matches and ways to kind of sort out who the top 16 front to bottom, top to bottom is in the final ranking and, you know, how that money will get paid out to players based on their performance. The end result, I think they hope to have, is probably a finish on the West Coast in prime time at a place that's going to be awesome with a lot of up-close fans and a mano-a-mano match to determine
who clearly wins the tour championship. And that can create a very high-stakes situation. That also, as we've seen in the WGC match play over the years, can create a really weird situation. You can have two completely unknown players who get to the end. But the hope is that at least one of those players is going to be a marquee name and drive people to care. And I think it will. I think this makes sense. This is way better. This is a lot more, no offense to the BMW Championship being 50 players. I mean, they had a killer crowd out in St. Louis. And because it moves around to cities that don't typically get the PGA Tour, the crowds are hot. The tournament is usually very good. And they kind of pick big boy ballparks with wide landing areas, plenty of places to play. They've been a little bit softer lately, so there's good scoring. It's usually tight. But there's no real juice to it. There was one player, one, that moved in and out of the 70 to the 50. There were three or four, who moved in and out of the 50 to the 30. So there was more movement there, just with fewer people. Less chance of someone beyond 50th, right, like in the first leg. That's kind of hard to do. So you have this now very clear and clearly defined system. We have one final points event, and then we have a match play event over 2 weeks to determine a champion. I love it. I think it's great, and I think it comes from a place in Brian Rolapp as a guy who is not a golf guy. And he came here from the NFL, came to the PGA Tour from the NFL, and he didn't feel any connection to the ways of the past, to the way things were done. And I think that a lot of the folks at the PGA Tour, to their credit and to their detriment, they hold very firm to the way things have always been done. And they had been always doing this for 20 years, trying to figure out a way to make the FedEx Cup matter, and it just wasn't working. The individual tournaments themselves can be great and really fun, but the whole thing, the whole concept itself, just didn't really mean anything. And so I think doing it this way says, all right, we recognize the playoffs don't really make sense for golf. We will have one final tournament, and we'll pay out people based on that. We'll have a really great field for that, of course. And then we will have this tour championship, a real playoff with real match play implications. It's great. Win, win, win. Two thumbs up for me. I think it's fabulous. Now, Brian Rolapp talked about a number of other things as well relating to this. Some kind of headlines of it, because I don't want to go too far in the weeds on this because we've got plenty to get to. But Korn Ferry Tour, PGA Tour Americas was a topic. I think one of those tours is going away in some fashion. That may not be the case, but it would make the most sense to get rid of one of them. And here's why. Two reasons I feel this way. One, you currently have three tours, right? You have the PGA Tour, the Korn Ferry Tour, and the PGA Tour Americas, which is Canada and Latino America together, right? By creating a two-track system, right, you have the Championship Series and the Challenger Series. Now you have four tours, basically, because you're going to have 120 players in every single Championship Series event, and you're trying to have 144 players in every of the Track 2 events, of the Challenger Series events. Well, that's a whole lot of people to fill out those things. I mean, think about the number of people they have to scrape the bottom of the barrel to get just to do an Oppo event, right? Just to do one of those. And those are typically, against a full field event on the PGA Tour, even if it's against an existing signature event. And you're saying we would also like to keep the Korn Ferry Tour as well, playing for $1 million every week, and you're going to go find another 144 and 156 guys to fill those fields? That doesn't make any sense. So I think they're going to have to consolidate here. And if that means ending Americas, if that means merging the Korn Ferry Tour to the Challenger Series, which is probably the more likely outcome, I think that makes more sense, right? You can keep Americas. Americas just kind of works on its own. They have enough sponsors. It's a good thing for PGA Tour branding. But, move the Korn Ferry Tour to the Challenger Series, just call it a day, and I think that will work. And they plan to have that schedule ready to roll by the end of next season, all of that lined up. I think they will figure that out fairly quickly. I don't really think that's going to be very hard for them. I think the Korn Ferry Tour goes away as we know it because the Korn Ferry deal, the Korn Ferry company that sponsors the Korn Ferry Tour, told me specifically at the event in Atlanta just last year that it was an incredible deal that they got to sponsor this tour at the time. They really just didn't. They had such an amazing value. They had to do it, and that they will never see that value again.
And that leads me to believe that the PGA Tour

knows they have an opportunity to kind of raise the price on that a little bit. And if they're going to do that, you might as well just do the Challenger Series and call it a day. So I think you will see some consolidation there. Rolap also did say that 11 of the 15 tournaments that comprise the Championship Series that aren't the majors, that aren't the players, that isn't the Tour Championship, that isn't the finale, that isn't the Ryder Cup or President's Cup, depending on the year, have already been spoken for. And you can see in the announcements already that most of those are already out there. You know, a lot of them are existing events, and you get the SoPro or Sopno or whatever it is, the insurance firm that's going to be out there. They're the new sponsor, along with Raymond James, who's going to take over in Greensboro from Wyndham Resorts. So you got the two new ones, you got a bunch of existing ones. You're going to hear more about that. And they intend to share that full schedule next February in a made-for-TV event. So you'll know the entire 2028 Championship Series schedule by then, which I think is a good way to kind of keep teasing this thing out. I think it's very clever, very smart. It sounds very similar to what the NFL does, where they kind of give you bits and pieces and information. They're always putting it out there, and it's always changing a little bit. You always got to pay attention, even when it doesn't really matter right now because no one's playing football. But the schedule is going to come out, and all that's this is the way they do it in the NFL. So to make sense for golf, I think it's a good idea. And then they hope to kind of have all the information they're ever going to need about the Championship Series by the end. I think we'll know most of that stuff by then. Also, he was asked about a report from Jamie Corrigan and The Telegraph, who is super well-sourced on all things, really LIV and DP World Tour. He reported that there's going to be an international series that will happen in the fall. It will be basically co-sanctioned between the DP World Tour and the PGA Tour. And it sounds like it's going to emphasize national opens in particular. And if you look at the DP World Tour schedule at the end of the season, it kind of makes sense. If you look at this time of year, really everything kind of builds up to the BMW PGA Championship at Wentworth. And then they go into a bunch of national opens, the Spanish Open, the French Open, South African Open, Australian Open, as you kind of bridge from one season to the next. They have the Dubai stuff. I don't think the Dubai stuff's going anywhere, but they may move it up. Maybe they'll have the BMW PGA Championship, the Race to Dubai finale, and call it a day. But that seems to be where that's all going to wind up heading. And I think that will seem to solve a problem with two tournaments on the schedule today that probably will not be part of the Championship Series, the Scottish Open and the Canadian Open. They may be, ultimately, but these events could also be shuffled to the fall. And you could have a Canadian Open and a Scottish Open being played without the confines of the Championship Series and the Challenger Series. And that'll allow the Canadian players to go play their National Open, allow Bob McIntyre to go play the Scottish Open, a great long-running event, and it'll not get them caught up in the Championship Series. I think you will see that announced relatively quickly, you know, late fall, early next year, that'll be finalized. I think that's a fabulous idea. The fall series can continue on as part of the Challenger Series. They can make those $3 million events, or maybe they can have their kind of last chance special, whatever that looks like. I think that's still to be determined. But all of these things, we're going to hear more information about them after a September PGA Tour board meeting, September 15th. So you get some more information going into the fall. I think you'll probably hear a little bit about stuff at the President's Cup, if you made me guess. So there's a lot of information that came out of this. And I have to say, I walk away from what Brian Rolap talked about very impressed, because he came to this from the perspective of a guy that was not a golf guy and with the charge to figure out something to make the fans happier, to give them what they want, to end confusion, to placate superstars and give them lots of opportunities, to fix the signature

figure out PGA Tour U. That's another thing. They don't know where that's going to lead yet. Do you get a Championship Series card? Do you go into the Challenger Series? I would guess Challenger Series, but you know, maybe you could do the top one to the Championship and you know the rest to the Challenger. Who knows? We'll see what happens there. But if you could make a better life for players who are currently competing on the Korn Ferry Tour and still give decent opportunities for players who are well beyond the 120. You know, we're talking about 80 guys who are just hoping to get into oppos and somehow play their way into, you know, the 3M Opens of the world. That is where they belong. That is where it should be. And the repeated amount of talking and name dropping the DP World Tour specifically leads me to believe that they are intending a pretty serious investment in the DP World Tour. That could mean ownership, which the PGA Tour said before Brian Rolapp came along in internal documents that they hope to buy the DP World Tour eventually. They backstopped the tour already. They continue to backstop its purses. And it went from like $2 million to now $3 million guaranteed. And you can see the ever so slight increase in those purses. Well, eventually, I think that's going to lead to the PGA Tour owning the DP World Tour, or at least most of it. And that will give them a piece of the Ryder Cup. And that will be one of their big investments with $1.5 billion. I think they will do some other stuff with it. You know, the PGA Tour Enterprises money. But that seems to make a lot of sense to me. And they've got basically the whole ecosystem under their control, right? They have the PGA Tour umbrella, all that stuff. They've got the DP World Tour effectively because they're back bankrolling it. You've got the Asian Tour because they've got that new relationship. You've got the PGA Tour of Australasia thumbs upping it because the PGA Tour recognizes, hey, national opens are cool. We should give them their due. And maybe we can create a space for them in this fall global series. Awesome. Great stuff. Wins. And that could mean the PGA Tour bringing some of its best players to places they've never been. And that was one of the things I think LIV accomplished that was pretty good in kind of helping people realize maybe in this country that, hey, there's a lot of places that are starving to watch great golf. Australia, Singapore, South Africa, Spain. They want to see the world's best players. They don't all have to be here all the time in America. Yes, this is the biggest sports market. Yes, this is the biggest dollar market for sports. But that doesn't mean you have to play here exclusively. So all of that, my takeaway is this is a big win. I think it is heading in the right direction. I think most of it is objectively right. And I think that is a good thing. Kudos to Brian Rolapp for doing all of this and kind of ushering this thinking through to reality. That's going to come in 2028. All right. I want to just shift gears very briefly to this, the Good and Callaway ad controversy. And if nothing else, this is an exercise in what not to do when you go through the content process. If you haven't seen the 15-second version of the ad called The Driver or the 60-second version of it, either way, it was kind of meant to be a parody of action horror films to promote a good branded Callaway Quantum driver. And the end result was part of the clip showing Garrett Clark shoving Alexis Miastowski to the ground and telling her, standing over her in a sort of threatening voice. No, it was a threatening voice. You know, don't touch my new driver. And it landed so poorly. And within hours, it was deleted. And good sort of apologized kind of meekly and not very forcefully. And Callaway Golf kind of backstopped on that, but with not much behind it. And this carried through on the whole weekend. The PGA Tour had to weigh in because Good sponsors an event that's going to debut in November on the fall series. And they're like, well, that we don't stand for this at all. We're not happy about it. And the controversy continued. And, you know, I posted the 15-second version of the spot to our Instagram channel and Facebook page. And the reaction, I've never seen anything like it. Never seen anything like it. The volume of just number of shares to stories, to personal shares with people, to one another. Not good. Not good at all. And that happened all over the course of the weekend. As more and more people see it, more and more people angry. And, you know, the vast majority of the response, appropriately so, was anger, disappointment, you know, all of those negative emotions that should be associated with this, and nothing coming out that was really kind of a bigger mea culpa. And then at 10:17 p.m. Pacific last night, and I say Pacific because Callaway's based in California, Carlsbad, but 1:17 a.m. Eastern time,
There's a statement that's posted on the Callaway socials from Chip Brewer.

0: and you can go read it yourself. It's about, took me about a minute and a half to read for a video I did. And basically it's a more fulsome apology. Like, hey, you know, we really did a bad job here. We're very sorry. We're very, very sorry. Did you know we're sorry? I mean, they even reference, like, we made statements previously. Now we've made these. Almost kind of like, how many times do we have to say sorry kind of thing? Like, they recognize this as a serious damage that's been done to the Good Good brand and to the Callaway brand by association. And they, you know, Chip Brewer did say, we approved the ad. We approved it to go up. And now, you know, we have to change our processes around that. That it ever got that far is amazing to me. It shouldn't have ever gotten that far. At some point, someone should have said in the filming, hey, you know, someone might get really mad about this. A lot of people might get mad about this. Maybe we come at this a different way. Even if you had no intention of it being interpreted the way that it was, you're at the mercy of your audience, right? And you have to think of them first, and you have to think about the way that they're going to perceive it. Not the way you want to perceive, but the way they're going to perceive it. And that's why it never should have gotten that far. And it did, and now they're going to have to deal with that. So, you know, we'll see what happens after this. Brian Rolep did say he thought the kind of response was weak initially and that it's, quote, improving. We'll see what happens there. I assume that eventually the Good Good Championship will still be on as scheduled for November in Austin, but that could change. You know, you never know. I think you're going to need to see more of an apology tour from not only the CEOs, CEO of Callaway Golf and the CEO of Good Good, but also the personalities themselves, right? They're going to have to say something. They can't just not post ever again, which they have not done since the 22nd when they posted the kind of initial apology. So we'll see what happens there, but just a kind of case study in what not to do in this situation. And then I want to wrap up the show with just a couple updates on the show itself. I know I talked about the last time I did this, about whether this was a show we would kind of keep doing publicly or whether we would kind of make it private. And kind of here's what I've come to on this. I want to give value to the Golf News Net membership. It's a $40 a year membership, and you know, it gives you access to ad-free experiences on the Golf News Net site and gives you exclusive fantasy content and all that stuff is fine, but I want to give more value to it. I've always looked for more ways to do it while also simultaneously not trying to make myself do so much more stuff that I'll pull whatever is left of my hair out. And here's what I've come up with. I think, you know, I love doing podcasts. I love doing audio. It's one of my favorite things about this job. And I want to make sure that if you are a Golf News Net member, you get access to that content first. So what will happen is with this show, Two Out the First, we're going to go back to a Monday through Friday kind of deal here on the show. And that show will be available first run to Golf News Net members. 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You can buy memberships. It's basically $3 a month. So I took a dollar off a month because you're probably not going to get the newsletter, the extra newsletter that we're going to include in that, but basically all of our first run podcasts, this show, the 19th Hole Golf Show, as well as the press, our golf betting show, those will go out early to our subscribers. You'll get a day or two, depending on the show, with it yourself, and then it will go out to the public. For Two Off the First, you could also listen to the show live on Golf News Net Radio. 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It'll be approaching our 4-year anniversary in just about 2 months' time. So if you want to catch it first rate there, first run there, you can do that as well when we air it live on the show, basically every day from 9 to 10 a.m. Eastern time, if you want to listen there. So that's where we're going with that. In addition to that, for our members, we're going to add a once-weekly members-only newsletter, and then we're going to bring in more content to the website that will just be for members, you know, whether that's analysis at the end of an article, whether it's its own column, whatever that is, that there will be more of that for members. You know, the reality is that's where the future of our business is going to go, is not only in video and audio form, but also just connecting with those of you who want great information, good analysis, want that connection, and also want an ad-free experience. Any of those things, if they appeal to you, we will offer it to you through our membership. If not, hey, totally understand. You can listen to it later. You can catch it when it's free, all that good stuff. But I just want to offer that as to people who kind of want to stay absolutely up to date on everything happening in golf and want to connect with our work in that way. All right, that's going to do it for the show today. Appreciate you listening. We'll be back with another one tomorrow as we kind of get this thing really rocking and rolling throughout the course of the fall. There's still plenty to talk about even after this week, even though we'll have a little downtime on the PGA Tour. We've got lots of stuff on the LPGA. Man, we've got so much to get to that we haven't been able to get to the last few weeks. And I'm really excited to talk about it with you. You can get a hold of me, Ryan, at thegolfnewsnet.com. I am on Facebook and Instagram and TikTok at Ryan Ballingy Golf. You can find me there and connect with me. Happy to talk with you on any of those services, or you can follow Golf News Net on any of those services and get our content there. Thanks again for listening. We'll talk to you next time right here on Two Up First.
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0: Hey everybody, welcome to Two Up the First. It's July 28th, 2026. I'm Ryan Ballingy. Thanks for being here. Sorry for the last couple of weeks really not doing shows. This house has been a mess. I'm in what is my new studio slash office, which used to be my son's bedroom. We've moved, basically switched rooms in our own home. Moved him down to the basement so he could have his own bathroom and kind of have his own personal spaces. He's a teenager, and we want to kind of give him that opportunity. And so there's a lot of junk in this room right now that used to be hung up very nicely or stored very nicely. And in the next couple of weeks, I'll be painting this space. Right now, it is like a lime green. So every video I've shot in here looks like I have a green screen, and I really don't want that. And then ultimately going to put in some other stuff. You'll see it eventually. I'll take you on a little bit of a tour once it's done. But it's a mess here, and I've been doing some traveling. Was out at French Lick Resort last week for the People's League. You can watch our episode of First of Many about that on the Road to French Lick on our YouTube channel. And then, you know, it's summer, so there's a lot of stuff we're doing as well. It's not lazy for me this time of year. So lots to talk about. We had a great Sunday on the PGA Tour. We have a new superstar that has a trophy in their hand, and we'll talk about Jackson Koivun. We're also going to talk a little bit about the final major of all the majors this year, the AIG Women's Open, just for a hot minute.
6: And then also I would like to talk about what's starting to take shape

as the future schedule of the PGA Tour. But first, let's start with Jackson Koivun, who wins the 3M Open, does it with a tournament record, 25 under 259, makes a 14-foot par putt on the final hole. What was a nervy final par 5? I mean, he hits a drive fat, 240-something, the shortest drive of the week among any player to play the 72nd hole, the 18th hole at TPC Twin Cities. Lays up to a decent number. Still, he's super jacked up. He realizes he's won. He avoided the water on the layup and then almost nukes a wedge over the green, barely gives himself a chance to putt, and then leaves the putt way short and still makes the par bid. And that was pretty cool to see him kind of grind it out. Like, all right, get yourself together, make this thing, win in style, and he does. And congrats to him. He wins $1.584 million. In the process, people will not remember this as the margin that it was probably in the end. They'll go, oh, he beat Scottie Scheffler for his first PGA Tour win, even though it really wasn't all that close. And CBS kind of had to spend the better part of the afternoon trying to make it seem like, hey, here comes Scottie. Scottie's going to win. He could come and get this kid. Stay tuned. And, I mean, even Scottie Scheffler said after the fact that it probably looked a lot closer or seemed a lot closer than it really was because of the nature of the golf course. You know, the front nine, you really have to make a move at TPC Twin Cities. That's where you really gain your ground. On the backside, other than 17, really, there are a lot of holes that you can just go target and score. And, you know, that because Scheffler was so far ahead in the round in terms of just how far he was on the golf course compared to Koivun, it made it seem closer than it was. And so long as Koivun kind of kept it together, he was going to win. And that's exactly what happened. Not that he didn't have nervous moments. 14 was kind of nervous. You could tell he hit some nervous putts. He got too aggressive on a couple and then too conservative toward the end. But he figured out a way to dial it in, and he made those critical putts that were 2 to 5 feet that had to go in to keep things moving and not even open the door a little bit for Scheffler or anyone else for that matter to go and get him. So now we have a 21-year-old who is a PGA Tour winner. He does it in his third professional start, 13th career start on the PGA Tour. He's been in contention multiple times already, but as a professional went from MC to, I don't know, top 15, something like, you know, a $93,000 check to a $6 million check in three starts. This golf course really does kind of line up well for the way that he plays, which is, I think, in many ways, Scotty-like. Not as conservative as Scotty, but pretty similar in terms of mentality. You know, avoid making mistakes, playing aggressively, but aggressively conservative. You know, have targets that aren't outrageous, but go to them like you mean it. You know, that's what the greats really do. The all-time greats do this. They pick a safe, relatively safe target, and they go hard at it. They don't go for the flag every time. It's not a firing squad kind of thing. Not that you can do that on this golf course, but you need to play smart golf over the long haul to win a lot of PGA Tour events. And Koivun just properly mixed in being aggressive, particularly on Saturday when he shot 61, and then on Sunday when he shot, 66. So, you know, he shoots 127 on the weekend. So does Scottie Scheffler, by the way. They both shot the same weekend total, same 127. But the difference was in the first two rounds when Koivun beat him by 2 and 1 strokes, respectively, and that was the cushion that ultimately was the difference. And Scottie Scheffler talked about that after the fact and said, look, you can't go in tournaments like this and play bad stretches of holes, you know, where you're basically just making pars and fighting for it. And he did that in the afternoon on Friday and on the front nine on Saturday. So that's where I lost the tournament. And to be fair, I think that's a fair assessment. To his credit, though, Koivun didn't buckle his knees. He didn't. It never really seemed like he was in that big of a, you know, was in trouble to lose this thing. Even though you could have framed it like, oh, well, Scheffler's getting closer. Yeah, but here come the easy holes. Here comes a par 5. Here comes another par 5. Here comes a short par 4. Here comes a par 5 to close. Like, if he needed any of those, he probably could have taken care of it pretty easily. But instead, he was smart and kept the ball in front of him and didn't make big mistakes. And that's what you do with a big lead. You play smart golf. And you get it into the house. You don't just try to rub it in everyone's face and then make the mistake that cost you the tournament. You didn't do that. So congratulations to Jackson Koivun. He's now 70th in the FedEx Cup, so right inside the playoffs in three starts.

He is 73rd, I believe, in the official world golf ranking is where he wound up. I think it was like 206 to 73, something like that. So big move for him there. He can only really stand to move up because he does have a little bit of a base of tournaments from playing on the PGA Tour as an amateur, as a collegiate player, and you do get points for those finishes, even though you're an amateur. And he has, you know, not a ton of starts, though. So basically, every time he finishes well, he's going to move up pretty substantially. And that can happen, you know, with relative ease here down the stretch. I think that the concern for me, if anything, is now that he is a winner, right? He did what a lot of people expected him to do and placed pressure on him to do. Now he has to figure out how to be a superstar because that's where it's going. I mean, the response in social media to him winning was huge. You know, well, I mean, not superstar caliber, not like Rory, Scotty, Bryson, Tiger, Rom type levels, but very big for someone who a lot of people probably didn't know a couple weeks ago. And unless you're a golf geek and you follow all levels of golf somewhat religiously, this guy probably came out of nowhere to you. But, you know, a guy who won three individual SEC championships, went back to school, turned down a PGA Tour card for this whole season so that he could try to pursue a second national championship at Auburn and then did it. You know, the guy's accomplished a ton. This is his seventh win of the year individually. Seventh. Went six times to college, once in the pros. That's a great, great year. And he's going to be someone to reckon with. But he has to figure out, all right, now my life has changed, but I can't change that much with it. You know, he got to Detroit Golf Club one Monday morning for day one of getting ready for the Rocket Classic this week. I think that's a good sign. You know, he didn't show up late. You know, didn't have sunglasses on like a guy who drank all night. You know, stuff like that. He was back to work. And he knows he's got another step or two to take before he can really start knocking on the door of major championships, which obviously comes next year. A lot of people are going to get carried away about what he can do. And I think a lot of it is warranted, to be honest. You know, not saying he's going to win all the majors and he's going to be number one in the world next week. Like, don't, not like that. But I do think he can win majors in 2027. He can do it. He's got the game to do it. He has the length. He has the thing I really find most impressive about the way that he plays is he plays smart. He plays within himself and he knows when he's not feeling right, like when he's not listening to what his game plan is. And he talked multiple times on Saturday about mental reset. That was a phrase he used a lot, mental reset. And just taking time to go, okay, absorb what's going on. What do I have to do to get where I want to be? And whether that's keep doing the same thing, whether it's something else entirely. I really, really like that. He has all the physical ability in the world. He can hit as far as you need to hit it to be successful in the PGA Tour and then some. And he has a great ability to grind things out when they need to be ground out. And if he can just maintain that way of thinking, that approach, which again is very Scheffler-like, not maybe not as conservative as Scotty, but very Scheffler-like, then I think he's going to go very, very far. And he's going to do really well for himself. And this is kind of the modus operandi of all the greats, is figure out a way to avoid the big mistake, whether that's one side of the golf, you know, take away one side of the golf course. If you're going to miss, pick a side to miss. Miss left or right. A lot of guys choose to miss right these days. If you're going to kind of miss a target on a green. Don't miss it off the green. Don't get so aggressive that you fire to a flag three paces off the edge and then miss to the short side and you make a bogey. Miss on the fat side and give yourself a putt on birdie. Those types of things I think Jackson Quaven does very well and will continue to do very well. There's talk that he should be on the President's Cup team at Medina in September. You know, I can support that. He's not one of the 12 best players in the PGA Tour that's an American right now. But let's say he won one more time and, you know, did okay in the playoffs, finished top 50. Now you have my attention, right? If he finishes in the top 50, gets to the BMW Championship, gets some bonus money, I think you might want to consider putting him on the team. Depending on, you know, what the other kind of last three guys are looking like to make this team at that point. And that's, you know, a month from now. But we will see that pretty soon. I think if you need to win a second time, I think, to be able to kind of
take the gamble on a 21-year-old newly minted pro.

but I get the sentiment behind it, and I like it, and that's a broader conversation about whether the President's Cup should really be seen as like a 25U or a 21U, you know, kind of U.S. team to get ready for bigger competitions, like they do in soccer, you know, at the Olympic level and the FIFA level. But, you know, I can support it. I just don't think there's enough change in the attitude about the President's Cup to support it wholeheartedly. So I thought that was very interesting. And I think we'll continue to see more thoughts about that, the better, you know, if he keeps playing well. And then the more of a drumbeat there will be if he wins again. So that would be my kind of line in the sand. You win a second time, all right, man, get on there. Let's see what you can do. Right? I mean, no offense to, like, Russell Henley, who's great and a top 10 player in the world. But I would rather see Jackson Koivun kind of wail at it in Medina than him. No offense. and there are others that I would rather see left on the sideline in favor of people who've never really experienced this and maybe could be the future of the American side in the Ryder Cup as well. All right, let's get into a couple of updates about the PGA Tour's new schedule. So earlier in the week, the PGA Tour started unveiling who they, you know, a tournament that would be in the championship series starting in 2028. So they're starting to kind of lay the groundwork for these tournaments are in the championship series so that there's kind of a groundswell, maybe kind of help some of the sponsors that are maybe on the fence, that whether they're going to stay in this kind of signature level or, you know, they need some new ones, right? They need about a handful of new ones to fill out this space. It's supposed to be 23 or 24 tournaments, including the majors, the players, the team event, and the playoffs, whatever the playoffs look like. So add those events together, right? You've got the majors and the players, that's five. Let's just say there's three FedEx Cup events. There may only be two, but let's say there's three. That's eight. A team event, nine, right? You know, you've got nine of those events. You've got to account for somewhere between 14 and 15 tournaments that are going to be in the championship series. We don't know if all of the existing signature events are going to carry over and be that way, right? Like the Century is dead. That was a signature event, right? So you're down one already because the Century is now a regular event, at least insofar as we know. That can change, right? The Century could be the new start of the year at Torrey Pines, and that could be what it jumps up into. And I wouldn't be surprised if that press release comes out sooner than later, because there's a contract with the PGA Tour through like 2031 for Century. However, we now know at least two of the championship series events. One is the Travelers Championship, which felt like it was kind of a no duh announcement and probably should have been shared in June in tournament week, you know, the week after the US Open when it was played. I don't think anyone was shocked that the Travelers was going to be part of this. They are a huge supporter of the PGA Tour, an enormous sponsor. It really works for them. Andy Bissett and everyone at Travelers is really enamored with the PGA Tour, and they get a lot out of it. So, of course, they're going to be part of it. That's an easy one for them. But the second one was a new one. So this came out today. A company called Sompo, which is an insurance company, they are going to be a new championship series sponsor, and that's going to start in 2028. However, next season they will come on as a title sponsor of an event that will be played at Silverado Resort in Napa, California. So home to what's been all kinds of different names over the year. Fortinet, God knows how many, but they were all fall series events, you know, basically. But next year it will not be a fall series event. The Sompro, whatever it is going to be from July 26th to August 1st. So basically in this time slot next year. So this is the replacement for the Rocket Classic next year. And then in 2028, the PGA Tour says the event will become a championship series event and will relocate to a market TBD to be announced. So I think that's very interesting. They basically got Sompo to come in and say, all right, we'll be a sponsor. We'll learn for 1 year about what being a sponsor is all about. We'll do the replacement for the Rocket Classic, and then we'll move this to wherever we're going to move it. And there's really no
First of all, this is a Bermuda-based company, so who knows what market this is going to be. I don't think they're going to turn the Butterfield Bermuda Championship into a championship series event, but who knows? You know, I don't think that's what the PGA Tour had in mind for the championship series, right? Brian Rolapp has talked repeatedly about wanting to get into major markets, get back into major markets that they have left or aren't at currently, so... You know, think about some of those. D.C., Philly, New York, Boston. You know, some of those come to mind immediately. Getting back to Chicago more regularly. Things like that. So we'll find out about that, I guess, later on. But the folks at the PGA Tour, so Dhruv Prasad, who is the chief commercial officer, said that Sampo came to them just a few weeks after they had announced the changes. And, you know, basically that's kind of where it came together. And, you know, this is going to be a thing that's going to happen. Like, this is going to be the next wave of information from the tour. Between now and the tour championship and probably a lot of the tour championship, they're going to roll out some of these tournaments, right? Some new ones, right? Some existing ones. You know, there are questions about, does RBC want to continue as the Heritage sponsor and they want that to be a part of the championship series? What do they do with the Canadian Open? Because the Canadian Open is important, but do you go and spend that money on the Canadian Open to make sure that's a championship series event and you let someone else try to be the sponsor of the Heritage? I have no idea, but there are a lot of questions about that. And we'll see what happens. It'll be very, very interesting. But at least in 2027, the Sampo Championship, I assume, Classic, whatever, is going to have a 144-player field. You know, usual PGA Tour event this time of year. It'll basically be the Rocket Classic, not in Detroit. And it'll be one of those lead-in events to the FedEx Cup playoffs. Well, what they're calling the playoffs. So that also is something to consider because FedEx's contract is coming to an end. And it's not clear that they're going to remain the sponsor of the season-long race or what that's going to look like. That may be overhauled as well. And I think we'll learn more about that at the Tour Championship. So all of that, it seemed to kind of starting to come together again when Brian Rolapp said, you know, we've had sponsors coming to us to want to be a part of this since we've divulged this, and they've probably been sharing it privately for quite a while, although they've kind of put it out in the open more or less since March, you know, this two-track system, that they've got some people in the bag, and they're going to take their time and roll it out and make sure it works. And they did this week because this was their way of saying, we already replaced the Rocket Classic for next year. And then after that, we're not going to need the Rocket Classic because that's not going to be how the playoffs work. You know, this isn't going to be how it works anymore. So this is kind of a statement from the PGA Tour. Like, yeah, you might have been worried about how the future looks, but don't be. We've got this covered. And they're very deliberate about those kinds of announcements. They're good at that kind of thing. So get used to the name Sampo. That will be part of our lexicon here on the PGA Tour from a sponsor perspective for a while. So wanted to talk about that. Seems like it's coming together. I have a feeling that most of the existing signature events will roll over and become a championship series event. And then you've got to go figure out apparently, well, you've lost Sentry. So you had eight. So if the existing eight come up, right, or existing eight sponsors, if they move around. Now you've got nine, so now you've got to account for five or six more, I guess, to nail it all down. And I don't think it'll be particularly hard for them to do it because they've figured out how to do it. They're not dumb people at the PGA Tour. All right, that's going to do it for us today on the show. Quick shout out. Please check out, if you get a chance, some Coffee Golf this week, the AIG Women's Opens at Royal Lytham at St. Ann's. Final major of the year. So, you know, I think of major season as the four majors on the PGA Tour, you know, recognized by the PGA Tour, the five majors recognized by the LPGA, and the five majors recognized by the PGA Tour champions. I know they're not all the same, but, you know, they're called majors for a reason, and the players care about them an extra amount. So, this is the 14th and final major of the year, and that'll be it. It should be a great tournament. Georgia Hall won here, was it 2018? The last time I was here, this is a kind of a tough venue to play well. It's kind of a slog. It's not my favorite venue in the open rotation, but
It's going to be great golf. It's been a great major season. You've had two players win all, four majors between Nelly Korda.

first two and Hate on Rue in the second two. This is the rubber match. If one of them wins, that's probably going to determine what would be, you know, who would be considered the player of the year on the LPGA. Someone else could win entirely. There have been some players who are competing very well. Lottie Woad would be a home country favorite, of course. Miyu Yamashita, who won this tournament last year, has been playing great. There are a number of players to keep your eye on. So consider checking that out this week. I'm trying to toy with what I want to do with the future of the Golf News Net membership. And one of the benefits that I think that I can offer is doing this show for members and getting that out to them the day of, and then releasing it to everybody else like 2 days later or something like that. So I think that's going to be coming. I'm just kind of giving you a heads up about that. So if you want to get these shows, you know, we'll do them multiple times a week again, but do them just for members and you'll get them, you know, the day of, like the second it's done, as a private podcast, as opposed to something that's available for everybody. But just toying with those ideas and trying to think of ways to add value to our membership, because in all candor, that's kind of an important thing, right? For our business, my business, I guess, and trying to grow the membership for Golf News Net while providing value, not, you know, over promising stuff that can't be done, because that would be insane, but stuff that I can do, that I like doing, that I, you know, can offer some value, can offer some additional substance. So thinking about taking some podcasts private, also thinking about an additional newsletter, and then you know, reaction videos and stuff like that on social media. We have a Facebook membership that I have to kind of plan out. So maybe more reaction videos for those folks, more, you know, in-depth content for the website folks. There'll be more content that's available behind a paywall, basically, you know, more written stuff that's behind a paywall. So we'll figure all that out. But, you know, vast majority of everything that we do at Golf News Net is free. I mean, 99% of it is free. So kind of offering 1 to 2% of that content for some additional money with special insight, special care to it, I think will be worth it. All right, that's going to do it for us this week, or this episode of the show. Appreciate you listening, and thanks for being patient as I figure out how to interior decorate my home and new office space, and hopefully you can see it all on camera very soon. Very excited about that. Consider subscribing to the show if you don't already. Yeah, you might be getting it later, sooner than later, but hopefully very enjoyable to listen to and kind of catch up on the world of golf. Consider subscribing to our YouTube channel, where we're posting more and more stuff all the time, and starting to see some nice growth there as well. I'm Ryan Balanch. Thank you for listening. We'll talk to you next time on Two Off the First.

0: starting to see some nice growth there as well. I'm Ryan Belch. Thank you for listening. We'll talk to you next time on Two Off the First.
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18: 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You're listening to the...
19: Hey, you guys. 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
0: And welcome once again, everyone, to Quiet, Please, the Golf Podcast. I'm Alan Depew, and for the next 45 minutes to an hour, we're going to talk about the latest topics impacting the game of golf. And we've got a few storylines that we're following. As always, I am joined by our panel of golf aficionados, the golfing savant himself from Houston, Mr. Andy Heidorn. Hello, Andy.
4: Hello, gents.
0: Hello, gents. Golf professional. We used to call him Boston Bob. Now we call him Bourbon Bob. Bob Baldessari.
9: Good evening. I have a question, though. Golfers, if you dress well, you play well, you look good, that whole thing, do you like me in the red Patriots or the blue Patriots?
4: I'll take the blue. You do the red.
0: All right. Just tone it down a little bit there, Bobby. We'll get to that in a minute. Just relax. You're okay. Okay, the prettiest podcaster in golf returns from the West Coast right now. He's traveling again. Yeah. Hello, Christian.
15: Tuning in from sunny and beautiful Pasadena, California. And nice. I prefer an eagle over a Patriot any day of the week. So
0: those of us in the Philadelphia market would concur. Andy Heidorn, why don't you make the guest introduction? Our guest co-host this week is?
4: Well, Jake Stoutland is joining us this week. And for those of you that haven't been exposed to Jake's content yet, I highly recommend it. Jake's kind of the king of this niche of private golf, private club golf, and everything that surrounds the private clubs. And he's done an unbelievable job

0: kind of exposing all the things that are great about it, the things that make a difference. He's definitely an aficionado of all things private golf. So Jake, welcome to Quiet Please.
1: Thanks for that kind intro, Andy. I appreciate it. It's great to be here. Out of all the people in the world, you've chosen me to be here. So I appreciate that.
0: We are not worthy.
1: I'm not so sure about that, but yeah. Thank you.
2: All right. So here's the deal. Christian's an Eagles fan. Jake's an Eagles fan because you're in Metro Philly with me. I'm in Bucks County. All right, and I was born, though, in New England, so first round of the playoffs has gone through, boys. We'll just dive into that for 2 seconds before we talk a little golf. Go ahead, gloat, Bobby. Now's your chance. Get it out of your system.
3: Hey, we sucked for a few years. It was a long, dry, non-championship golf there. You know, somehow we made it through. back in September, if we made the playoffs, I would have thought you were dreaming if we were 500. That was a great year. So it's all gravy. It's all wonderful. But I do like what Mike Vrabel is doing. I think he's got some good vibe and culture going. And that was kind of fun when him and, well, former Eagles, Milton Williams, they collided and got a little bloody. It was nice. Love that guy. That guy's awesome.
0: Yeah.
2: Andy, do you want to add anything to that?
0: I have nothing to add except I'm delighted that it's interesting for Patriot fans this time of year.
3: It is.
2: Again. All right. And on the other side of yin and yang, Christian, what happened to our birds, Christian?
4: I'm sure Jake knows too. It pains us. So yeah, we hated seeing the game just didn't go our way. It is what it is. You know, we'll be back next year. I'm not worried about it. We'll get the right pieces in place. We'll get a team out in the field, a product that's going to really go out there and get another Super Bowl. Bring it back, Jake, to Philly where it belongs.
2: I mean, here in Philly, it really encompasses. I mean, it's green everywhere. It's our image.
1: Yeah, it was it's a tough loss, but the NFL's hard. You can't win every year. So no. I mean, it's one game, and you know, it felt like it was coming. The season wasn't really going great, but we could have made a run. We could be, you know, here in a few weeks, and it's saying the opposite. So NFL is just hard.
2: To any of you, wouldn't you say that's just the crazy thing about where the NFL is right now is the parity that, there is literally, of the 14 teams that got in, a couple of those teams, I think Pittsburgh ended up exactly where Pittsburgh is going to be, but any one of those teams could almost go on a run. And literally, they could be out in a game or all the way. And you're Texas down there in Houston. That defense is unmerciful, Andy.
0: Yeah, I don't know if I've ever remembered, you know, a group of playoff teams that had that many possibilities. You know, you couldn't surprise me by Super Bowl participants with that whole group. I mean, anybody could have, like Jake said, anyone could go on a little 3-game run and be there, and I wouldn't be surprised.
2: Yeah. So, all right. That I had to get that out of my system. It's been bothering me since the weekend. And at least I have two people here that can help soften my blow, my landing. So at this point, I think I should probably click here because there might have been a little news this week, Andy, on the Live Report. And for those of you that got upset and send the hate mail in occasionally that we don't cover Live enough, here's your time. Here's your moment.
0: Yeah. By the way, a quick don't be that guy. Who is that guy that said that? we have an official Live report and we don't talk about Live enough. Come on, give me a break. So I think anybody who's got a pair of ears and eyeballs knows that Brooks Koepka has made his way back to the PGA Tour. A lot of things had to happen. I personally feel like Brian Rolapp did, I think, what's best for the PGA Tour in that. And he had to, I guarantee you, there were some discussions with the policy board and the players, and he had to get buy-in from them on what to do. But I think having Brooks come back, and yeah, there are some conditions to him coming back, but having him come back is a blow to Liv. And look, there was a statement by Rom and by Bryson and by Cam Smith that they're all staying, they're not coming back right away, but it's just a matter of time before that happens. And I think it's interesting to see, you know, Liv had their qualifier this week too. And Anthony Kim, which was kind of a good story, right? It seems like he's getting his game back a little bit. But, you know, Richard T. Lee and Bjorn Helgren were the big names that made it through. And it's like, you know, it's not that, you know, exciting for them.
2: I think PGA won the player to be named later in that deal.
0: Yeah. but definitely a very careful, you know, move by the PGA Tour to figure out how to get Brooks back in sooner than later and not have people losing their cookies about it.
2: Bobby, Jake, Christian, any comments, any thoughts?
4: Well, I think when you look at, I'm not surprised. I don't think any of us are surprised that Brooks came back. I think he, out of all the live golfers, out of the top names, I think he was the only one that would have came back first, in my opinion. You watched the documentary a few years ago, you could see it in his voice, or hear it in his voice, excuse me, see it in his face that he wanted to be back on tour, right? I like what the PGA did regarding getting him back, but I think also the PGA had to do that because the PGA Tour would be idiots if they didn't take Brooks back. Brooks is a likable guy. People like watching him play. People like his mentality, especially in majors. And you don't believe that that tournament and the waste management is going to be epic next month. It's going to be out of control, more so than it was, because I think Andy's right too. It's a matter of time before your Brysons, your John Rahms. I don't even know if John Rahm will ever come back, but I think Bryson will come back when his contract's up. Personally, I mean, Bryson's the most likable guy in golf right now, arguably, right? I think that would be a huge opportunity for the PGA to get him back. And seeing him do what he's doing on a week-to-week basis, but on the tour level, it would be unbelievable to watch that. So it's all going to unfold over the next few years, and I'm curious to see what happens. But overall, very happy Brooks back on tour, and I would not even be shocked in the slightest if he wins multiple times this year, because now that he's got that mojo back, I think him going to live was a, I don't want to say it was like a gut punch to him, but it was almost just like the competition stunk. He's playing against Andy Ogletree. Okay. Like
2: he's up on Ogletree.
4: All right. But my point though, is that he can now go play against Scotty, against Rory week to week, month after month, and go play against the best golfers in the world, because that's where they're on the PGA Tour.
2: Jake, thoughts?
1: I mean, yeah, I just reacting to Christian. I think there is good competition on Liv. I know that it's a smaller cohort of great competition, but let's not, I mean, they do have some really good players. Bryson's playing every week, Rahm's playing every week, Joaquin Niemann's playing every week, and then there's a bunch of other guys that are sneaky good. So I don't know. And also on Koepka, I like Koepka a lot. I would love to see him play really well. Maybe, I don't know, I'm not so sure he's going to come out blazing. I don't think, I could be totally wrong here, but I don't remember him being great in the majors last year.
4: No.
2: Yeah, he wasn't.
1: Yeah, and that's what he gets up for. I mean, we can't argue, like, if there's four tournaments any year he's going to play in and try his tail off, it's the majors, and he just, I don't know, wasn't good. So I hope I'm wrong, but I wouldn't be surprised if he comes out and is like, I don't know, misses half the cuts.
4: Yeah, easily. But you would also look at some of those marquee events like the Waste Management, for example, where he's won there in the past. He's comfortable with the golf course. A lot of these other courses that he's played or other events, and you know, that he feels comfortable on those golf courses, I could see him easily going the other way, like you're mentioning. But I think it's just, there's something I feel like that was in him that just is going to come out in a good way now that he's back.
1: The reasoning for the separation was just, I don't, it's just almost funny. It's, oh, I want to be closer to family. And then it was the same thing for
4: Liv.
1: Oh,
4: like,
0: there's a reason that what a lot it of people is. Left. Right.
1: Let's just be honest. Yeah. I mean, yeah, like,
4: exactly.
1: I don't want to be there anymore. And that's what it is. This excuse that we're just going to use every time.
0: Yeah.
4: Well,

0: Do you think this is going to transition then into like a Joaquin Neiman potentially coming back, or like guys who haven't won a major that are on LIV currently? I'll leave that open to you guys. What's going to happen with that, with other
1: I would
0: guys on
1: love to
0: tour?
1: see Neiman come back. Like he
2: Well,
1: was, and I
2: I found
1: said,
2: the irony in the irony in that they from 2022 on. So sorry, Phil.
1: that was interesting.
2: Yeah.
1: But
0: Yeah, that was
1: again,
0: interesting.
1: on the Neiman thing, like he was the one guy, I said it at the time, he was the person I was most disappointed left the PGA Tour. And I know he did it because his Chilean friend Mito, and they wanted to spend more time. I get that. Now that Mito's quit golf. But I would love to see him come back because I think there's so much for him to do in this game, competitive wise, that it'd be great to have him back.
3: You know, it's interesting the Brooks announcement in football season, because Brooks is like a football player out there. He like brings that football mentality, which I love. To Jake's point, he gets up for the majors, which is great. He's got this, I don't know, okay average of, playing. He's a great player, but he brings it with the majors. And I've been wondering if, John Rahm was on the fence, I could see Bryson making the jump if he can control his all he's doing on the media and all the branding and everything. I think that's a big deal to him, but it'll be interesting if Neiman decides to come back, if the bar has been set, even though Rolap and everybody said, we just basically, if you parse the words, we sort of created this thing. It seemed to make sense for these guys we want back. But the Neimans and others that want to come back, if that's the baseline, that could be a tough nut to crack. I don't know. $5 million to charity, all the other, stipulations. It's a financial impact.
4: New
2: Yeah,
4: rule.
1: for
4: If Neiman wants to come back, there's a new rule, and he's coming
1: sure.
4: back. They have to do it. I mean, they would be really not smart to say no to him, I would think.
2: I think we all collectively said he was probably the one that shocked me the most. That I think we all agreed on that, that he was the most shocking to leave because he was right on the cusp of reaching the pinnacle when he pulled the plug.
1: And he hadn't done it yet, right? But
2: Right.
1: he was showing everything, looking like that it was going to happen for him. So,
0: Last thing on LIV, though, we talked about earlier today. He's not a LIV player, but he played 9 holes with a LIV golfer, and now he's still suspended. And Wesley Bryan, he's
4: wow,
0: not
4: yeah.
0: able to play on tour at all right now.
4: Those rules are made up. It's
1: Yeah.
4: just it's a whole set of made up rules, and whatever fits what they want. It's just picking and choosing. Yes to this guy, no to that guy.
0: Absolutely.
4: Let's make a rule. That's what it feels like, at least.
0: Absolutely. Couldn't agree more.
2: It's racking the brain almost like one lot. See how I did that, Bobby?
3: Amazing.
2: Amazing.
3: It's just
2: All right,
3: literally
2: hit it for your
3: mine.
2: brain teaser. You said you had a good one. Hit it with that, and then we're going to jump topics.
3: Yeah, well, so what we like to do, Jake, is talk about a little bit of history of the game, and there's definitely some fun pure trivia. So I don't know if this is the purest trivia type of thing, but came across my desk, as they say, this week, and we're approaching the end, actually, of a very famous, historic, possibly, I think, the one of the few records that will never, I'm sorry, for Boston, never ever get broken. 80 years ago, the year of 45 into the February of 46, Lord Byron Nelson has one of the greatest historic winning streaks, 11 straight, within basically about 13, 14 months. He won. I've got some stats here that are amazing. And I just want to bring this up because I think the Christian that demographic needs to remember this. But so starting in January of 45, going until February of 46, Byron Nelson wins 21 times in 33 starts. Pretty darn good. That was within that March to August of 45. He wins 11 in a row, 18 wins just in 45 alone. Imagine if 18 wins in the money right now. I mean, it's that phenomenal. To put a little context, Tiger won 7 times in that 06, 07, 7 times in a row. Amazing. Byron, Ben Hogan won 13 times in 1946. I mean, iconic of iconic Mount Rushmore, but you know, just think 80 years ago with what Byron

0: Byron Nelson did 29 top three finishes, 13 of the events he won by five or more shots. So, wow. I mean, it's like mind boggling, like that period of time, what he did. So I just was reading about that this week, and I thought we need to remember that.
1: He's a hack.
2: Yeah. Are you gonna tease our brain or just teach us?
1: Well, yeah, I was gonna say, yeah, was that a teaser or was that
0: This week was an appreciation. It's just an appreciation.
2: It's just a lecture this week.
1: Let me tip of the cap there, you know, Bobby. Okay.
0: Well, it's a good segue, a little bit into what Jake does. It's tell stories, and
1: it's exactly. And Andy, why don't you take that segue and run with it?
2: Yeah. So for our listeners, please look Jake up. Jake Stoutland Golf. It's just for people like me who are so interested in the game and the history of the game, and being a Northeasterner, being just enamored with that golden age of golf course architecture. Jake, how'd you get to this point where that was your thing? Like how did this come about?
3: It's a good question, and I don't actually know, but I kind of know. I like studying people, and I like understanding how very successful people did what they did. And so when I was in college and doing my graduate school, I was doing a lot of research into real estate figures and what's their life trajectory. A lot of research into Standard Oil. And I just became really good at researching these people and then putting it on paper so I could remember it. So I would write this on paper, and I pretty much had like a playbook of how XYZ did what they did. That skill set yielded, or it be-

0: basically was self, I mean, a group of businessmen, one person, and they just got the capital. They figured out the land. They leased the land. They found the architect, the clubhouse. I mean, all these decisions. And some people absolutely hit it out of the ballpark and find it very fun to research that and then tell the story online.
1: Well, it is amazing. And you know, there's obviously a lot of debate about golf online and this and that. And one of the things that comes up quite a bit is you know, which state has the best golf courses. And you've done some cool things about, you know, the Boston metro area and the Philly metro area and the New York metro area. And I just feel like, and again, I'm biased because I lived there for a while. I feel like as a state, when you start combining the Philly metro area with like Lancaster, and then you go out to Pittsburgh, like, I don't know who can compete with Pennsylvania in terms of
0: New York State.
1: Yeah, maybe.
0: Probably. But back to that, I mean, my head initially goes to why? Why are all those great courses there? And the answer is probably pretty clear now that we think about what was going on back then. Well, in Pittsburgh, you had a lot of industry going on. Steel, yeah. Oil was going through there. And then you look at New York. Yeah, I mean, that's the epicenter of the United States at the time. Industry. Philadelphia, you got the ports, you got same thing. And Boston, same thing. And these men and women, you know, took some of their hard-earned money and said, you know what, I'm going to build a golf club. And so you get these just super iconic places on land that was very desirable. You know, back then, not all of this land was developed. Actually, most of it was not developed. And so they went out with a sharp architect and they could pick the best, the creme de la creme. Now, these guys are picking the leftovers. Back then, William Flynn said, nah, that's not it. That's not that. Now that's it. Go buy that land.
2: Yeah, I agree though. Growing up in Syracuse, so I'm originally from upstate New York, and seeing a lot of the courses that I played growing up are just, they were incredible. But also like courses that I played in college too. Like we went down to Philly a lot, and those courses, not only are they beautiful, they're so hard. They're challenging when it comes to specifically like when you're hitting like those wedge shots into those greens and putting and everything. The undulation that comes with it, along with like the minor breaks and subtle movements that they have, it's incredible. And I think the layout of those courses are just, they're unmatched. I now live in Charlotte, North Carolina, and a lot of the courses down there too, they're obviously beautiful. But like when you look at courses that I grew up playing compared to what they have down here, they're not even comparable in my opinion. So,
0: yeah, I do agree. I think there is a reason for that. And for me, if I were to describe the differences, I mean, one, there's inherently different physical differences in the land and like the soil and all that stuff. But to me, I grew up golfing in Florida and in the South, and it felt a little more manufactured to me. Mm-hmm. And it actually was more manufactured. If we look back on the courses that we grew up playing up in the Northeast, most of these courses were that like, what was there was there. Maybe you had a horse and some other animals and could move a little dirt, but not much. And you subconsciously feel that, I think. At least I do.
3: No, so, I totally agree.
0: That's something we can't overlook.
3: You know, also, to Andy's point, Pennsylvania's a big, big state. Mm-hmm. New York's pretty big. Massachusetts can pack a punch, I think, for... They punch above their weight, I think, for the courses that are up there. But yeah, it's that undulation. It's that geography. I think all that up that Northeast that really makes a difference.
0: Might be glacial, but also I don't know if the architects were inherently I don't know. They were great, or if they were just working with such superior ingredients. I'm not sure which one it is. I really do think that we just hit a golden age, and these men who were building and women who were building these courses were just unbelievably skilled, because there were a handful of them that were just great. I mean, Flynn has some up in the Boston area, Catansett, the Country Club. Great. He's

0: was it at routing? I mean, I played Catansit in the fall, and that place is just so good. So good.
1: That's a great spot.
0: I mean, the routing, it's out and in, but it weaves, and it's just, it's got so much character, and there's just nuance there. Like, you've got like these little like moguls in random places that just, you're like, wow. And then you realize that actually there were a lot of those big rocks there that just, they couldn't move, so they buried them.
2: At Catansit's, like, for me, Catansit's almost fake in the sense, and I don't mean this in a bad way, but it's like the turf there is like almost too perfect. And like Catansit is pretty unique for me for all the Boston courses. Catansit's pretty unique.
0: I haven't played all the Boston. I hope to get up there coming up this golf season. There's so many. I agree. Bob, the Massachusetts area, and we're talking to a bunch of people from the Northeast, so you guys obviously know, but it is so good. If I go down south or someplace that I say, Massachusetts has arguably it's a top three state in the country for golf, people would be like, get out of here. Oh, yes. Yeah. Oh, yes. It is chock full. And then you've got like a place like Worcester Country Club.
2: Right. Yeah, I mean, Worcester's great.
0: You got all the history, and then you got the course. I mean, there are just so many gems like that. You've got Williams College course.
2: What's it called?
0: Taconic.
2: Taconic, right? Taconic.
1: Yeah.
0: So great state for golf.
3: Jake, your stories are obviously resonating. As you know, we're all in golf in some different capacities. And I was literally on the phone. I told him I was going to give him a shout out here. I know you've been communicating with Jeff Dugas on LinkedIn, very involved in golf. And he was trying to hook you up with a couple other New England golf courses. So there, Jeff, I did your shout out for you today. But I mean, Rolling Rock Club down here, Arnie's Place out in Laurel Valley area. I mean, I'm going to keep lobbying for Pennsylvania.
0: I'm waving the flag. I agree. But I also, I'm a Northeastern guy. So anything up here, I feel aligned with the courses up here, but I fully agree. You got to, yeah. Like you just met, I mean, you got Susquehanna, which is a great historic amateur, great longstanding amateur tournament. And then you've got Country Club of York with some USGA stuff. Yep. They've got coming through there. We've already mentioned Lancaster, which is a best course in many states. I'd say maybe half the states in the U.S. Lancaster might be the best course in the state.
3: And the oldest, and the oldest golf course in continuous use in the U.S. in Pennsylvania. Mm-hmm. Just saying that, Bobby, just throwing that out for your history.
2: I think Hershey West is great.
3: Oh my God. Hershey West.
0: That was one of the first courses I ever played in my life. Yeah. Way back in the day. Yeah, I don't remember it, but maybe I should go back there, do a video on that. I'm sure there's a great history there. I mean, Hershey, talk about an industry that was booming back in the day. Yeah, right. I mean, there was a lot of money flowing through there. How did they, I mean, I know how they built the course. They had a lot of money, but like, what's the story there? I'm interested. Oh,
3: well, having lived in Hershey for 13 years, allow me to share a few tales then.
0: Please.
3: So he has a dinner across the street's the nine holer. He asked everybody to lift up his plate, and underneath is an invitation to come to play a golf at his new nine hole golf course being built, which he ultimately donated to the school. And then he builds the West course. And as he's getting older in life, Hershey lives upstairs. They use the whole downstairs for the club. And I know Andy's played up to it, but that par three is a great hole with the backdrop of Hershey's mansion right behind it.
2: Yeah. The East course kind of sucks, but
3: look at Jake's writing this down. He's going back out for Hershey.
1: He's on it.
3: Jake, it's also the site of where I started out. I think I was 5 under after 4 and shot 79.
0: Great story. Great. Ben, that's one you remember.
2: Ben Hogan worked at Hershey.
1: Country. Right. Yeah.
3: Yep. That story is there's a gap between number 7 and 10, and it's almost a tunnel, and that was his private shag area.
2: Yeah.
0: I mean, like this is awesome. Like I don't know where you'll find this information. I think another thing that I'm intrigued about is golf hasn't done a fantastic job at documenting all of this stuff. A lot of it is in some of these club books,

0: That's not public knowledge. That's not on the internet. So the only people who know.
1: That's so interesting about what you do, honestly. Right. Like, yeah, we just talked about Ben Hogan and Hershey because I've been to Hershey. Alan's been to Hershey. Like, we know those little tidbits. But you give people those tidbits all the time. And I just think it's so awesome that, you know, somebody's out there doing what you're doing. And spreading the knowledge and spreading the stories and telling the stories about these things that it's kind of like, you know, if nobody's telling the stories, they didn't happen anymore, you know? So
0: well, thank you for the kind words. I do feel an odd sense of like, I should be doing this. And I feel that it is slipping a little bit. I feel that our game has grown well, and that's an awesome thing. I'm very young, but I've been playing it for more than half my life, and it's a very, very important game to me. It's been a game that I've gone to in tougher times of life that's brought me solace, and it's very important to me. And I do feel a desire to like spread the goodness of all the history, because that is important. We should not forget our history in any sense of any type of the world.
1: Yes.
0: And I don't know. I know a lot of my friends who play golf have no earthly idea about any of this stuff. Donald Ross, who?
1: Yeah.
0: Like, well, this is a notable person, and you should know why.
1: Yeah.
0: Because I don't know. I should probably get better at communicating that, but I think it's important to know that.
1: Yeah. So I live in Houston, and you know, I'm a member of Champions, and Champions is a great golf club. It's awesome. But I got to be honest with you. This is a big state, right? You could fit easily if you took the top 10 courses in Texas, you wouldn't even get far down the list in a state like Massachusetts. How many golf courses there are so much better than what we have here. It's just not a fair fight.
0: Land? It's not money. I mean, I don't know. Why is that?
1: Because in my estimation, like a lot of clubs weren't built in that golden age down here. There are some, and they're really good. Don't get me wrong. There are some that are really good, but the majority of volume of golf courses, like you said earlier, during that golden age were built in Philly, Boston, New York, Chicago. Like that's where it happened. And that's where the volume was. And
0: some in Monterey too. Back in the day, Samuel Morse developed all that Monterey area. And that's a odd hotbed, but it's mainly because of one guy who brought in those people. But I also think that I respect I'm not a Mr. Proper guy like Mr. Etiquette, but I also think that that's important to the game. And I think people should understand why that's important. And I think if you communicate to people why that's important, it's less of a, hey, you should do this versus more of like, I actually want to do this because I want to be respectful and I want to do that as a good steward of or a good participant in the game. And I don't know, that's another lane I've gone down, which I think is important.
1: But one of the things that you do, which I love, is you point out which things are people doing to up the experience that really give extra value and what things are just kind of not really in that category and they're just kind of extra.
0: And overrated, elevated.
1: Yeah.
0: They're overrated.
1: I love that.
0: Well, thank you. It's a good framework for social media, but it's also a way for me to opine on things and act like I'm Mr. Know-it-all. I mean, I'm not trying to, but like, it's a good way for me to opine on things. That's like, I'm opening it to conversation. Andy, what do you think about that? And I like to interact with people. I don't know it all, but I think I have somewhat good taste and I think I hit it right more than I miss it.
1: Yeah. Yeah, Alan, you and I were talking about that just the other day.
2: That I miss it?
1: No. No, just the elevated things, the tease, and T markers and

0: logos and like comfort stations, maybe not so much, right? Like,
1: Oh, you know what? I actually saw it on, and I'll even give credit. Mike Porro does the Drop podcast. I'll throw his name out there also. He had a great one out there where he was ranking. And that, Jake, I'd love to hear your takeaway, just like I got a question for Christian also. But ranking of what you're like, you're, if you were making a composite of golf course from all these places that you've played, what's got the best three par threes? We'll assume a par 70, 36 for 9 holes, but what would be your composite golf course? What's your best par three you've played in your opinion? Best par four, best par five. And then Christian, after Jake chimes in on that, what ones in the upstate come to mind? Because there are some, you know, obviously Long Island's got a lot of great tracks, but Oak Hill, but there's more than just Oak Hill in upstate New York.
2: On the first part, that is a very tough question. I'm gonna take the easy route out. So you want to say like best par threes go to this course, best par fours go to this course?
1: Not just what's your most favorite, that most enjoyable par three that you think you've played in your travels thus far, and we'll have you back then in the future, and you can see if any of them have been displaced.
2: Okay. Off the top of my head, I enjoy 14 at Pine Valley, downhill par three, right before the par five. I think it's 14, 15, 16. Yeah, it's 14. It's just so quaint back there. You're really back and you're in a very peaceful setting. I think you're as far away from the clubhouse as you'll ever be on in the whole day, surrounded by the trees. You're hitting down towards a green that's got water in front, water in back. It's a tough shot. I don't know. That's what comes to mind. But there's, I mean, that you could pick any par three out there and be right.
1: I was going to say number 10.
2: Yeah, 10. That scares me. I feel like I might miss long there. I'm not going to miss short in that bunker. And missing long
1: I
2: there
1: did.
2: with the back pin's not a good thing to do. But I mean, you can't go wrong out there.
1: Christian, upstate New York, Niagara Falls Country
3: Well,
1: Club.
3: yeah, I mean, there's a lot of hidden gems, in my opinion, in upstate that many people are not going to know the names of. Like my favorite golf course growing up was Seven Oaks in Colgate. That was a great golf course, very tough, very challenging off of the tee. But then when you go closer to where I grew up, like it was a newer golf course, Jack Nicklaus designed Timber Banks, has a lot of undulations in the greens. It's a very tough, demanding golf course. It's like 7,500 yards from the blacks. It's very hard, right? They could even host a mini event there if they wanted to, I think. But you know, the bigger names, yeah, you look at Turning Stone, you look at Attunio, you look at Kaluuya. Those courses are so challenging and tough. But then Oak Hill comes to mind, Niagara Falls Country Club, CCB out in Buffalo. You know, you have so many great hidden gems in Rochester that hosted LPGA events, you know, and PGA Tour events. So there's the list could go on endlessly. But the common theme that I think upstate has is that they're all demanding off of the tee, in my opinion, right? I think you really have to think about not you can't just get up there and just whack driver every single hole. I think it's a shot shaping golf course. There's a lot of courses and that I've played growing up that were you got to hit a 3 iron off the tee or a driving iron or 3 wood or whatever the case is instead of just whacking driver nonstop. So, and I'm not one to talk in this category with short game. But usually your short game was very good in upstate New York because of that. I suck at it. That's why I changed my putter 40 times in my career. But I think at that point, like, yeah, you were people who tried to make it to that next level. And I knew a few of my friends that did that. They all had that common theme that they could get up and down from 100 yards, 50, 80 in a bunker, wherever they were. And that was what separated everybody, you know, growing up.
1: Andy, I mean, you're a top-notch player who just got a great invitation. We'll share that. Do you agree with that? I mean, Jake, do you agree with playing all these classics that is all the demand off the tee?
0: Yeah, I also feel like to Christian's point, like I grew up playing at Brookside Country Club in Allentown, Pennsylvania, and some of the smallest greens that you'll ever see anywhere. And they're all

0: raised a little bit. So my short game is atrocious and has been for a long time, but it was pretty good when I was a kid. And because of the size of the greens and the surrounds, you had to be that way. So I think that definitely developed short games playing on golf courses like that for sure.
1: Jake, don't let him fool you. He was just won the Texas Senior Amateur Player of the Year.
2: Yeah, I've heard he's a little he's not bad at golf. But
0: Yeah.
2: piggybacking on that point, I think we're all a product of our home course where we grew up on as kids. I mean, as a
0: Yeah.
2: kid, you're going out on that course all the time and you're trying to shoot the best score possible, and subconsciously you just play the course. And if the course says hit driver everywhere, then you just always become a product of I think your home course. It's my philosophy.
3: But
0: Totally.
3: I want to go off of what you said earlier, Jake, really quick, is that like I think it's a testament too to like for me personally, physically, like golf turned me into the man that I am today. If I didn't play golf growing up at an early age, I wouldn't be acting like the way I did. I respect the game, and I think that's gone away a little bit, and at least in our generation, where I don't think a lot of kids are respecting it as it was when we were growing up, playing in junior golf, wearing a collared shirt, tucking it in, wearing it, a hat, or respecting it more so than, and I could be wrong in that. I've just seen it more and more for courses that I go out and play that I just don't think that it's respected as it was when we were growing up.
0: Such a great point.
2: Yeah, fantastic point. I fully agree. I am not the same person I am today if I didn't grow up around a golf course. The lessons you learn as a young person interacting with like people your senior. I also think on a separate note here, as I grow older here, I'm not old, but I think it is important to interact with junior golfers in an equal manner as any other person at the golf course that day. Something that really upsets me is when older people who've been there a long time, who think they own the course, act like the junior golfer is just, get out of my way, or get off the thing. I really despise that. I think that any golfer should be treated equal to any other golfer on the course. Hey, how was your round today, Christian? And make any bird like talk through that stuff. I think that is so impressionable to a young person. And I don't know. I'm gonna leave
0: Bobby,
2: that one.
0: I mean, you growing up, with your dad being a professional and growing up around all those adults, that had to have a huge impact on you as a kid growing up.
4: Oh yeah, I've said it for years, and Jake, that's a great point. That when I was 14, I go to work for my dad in the bag room, and from 14 to 20 something, I'm around adults, successful adults of every career, and I would always think, my friends, my buddies with on the street playing street hockey, they're rarely around adults, and here I am in this setting at a country club private, so I've always thought of that, and it was like I always had to be on manners, and but it just gets ingrained. Doesn't mean I don't want to have a blast and all that stuff, but and it's a great point to this day. Well, growing up at Hillview Country Club outside of Boston, I could always drive the ball really long and straight, had a great short game, was not a great long iron player because they didn't hit a lot.
0: Yep.
4: And the greens were really small. So if it's a traditional little bumper and around 8 iron, it was not my best like short game shot. It was like, this is, I'm not used to those, but give me the most bizarre up and down. I need a sandwich, piece of cake.
3: I think what it comes down to, last thing, is that we all can agree on this. Is that outside of just loving the game and we all love playing it, it's the connections that you make within golf. And I'm sure it's the same thing with other sports as well or other industries that you pursue. But like the connections that you make in golf, specifically from my experience, are connections that I'm going to have for a lifetime. I can easily call up
1: 100%.
3: anybody on this show and say, hey, let's go play 9 holes. And it will be the best 9 holes that I ever play in my life, regardless of what the number is, because you're having more fun with the people that you make connections with than anything else.
0: Just look at this, Christian. You're like barely a teenager and you have all these old friends.
3: That can't do shoulder turns or can't rotate to the ball.
1: On that note, Andy, I think it's getting a little warm in here.
0: Is getting warm. It's time to put Jake on the hot seat.
1: rapid

0: Fire. Bring it on.
1: Fire. Just whatever answer. Don't give it too much thought. But 9 questions. First one is, what's your best 18-hole score?
2: 64.
1: Nice. I love that. So what's the favorite course you've ever played? And I've been, you know, these questions are perfect for you.
2: Yeah. Today it's going to be Marion.
1: That's mine as well, by the way. What course is on your bucket list?
2: Cypress Point Club.
1: So who is your favorite golfer of all time?
2: Tiger Woods.
1: All right. Now, what's the most cringeworthy look on the golf course?
2: Ooh. It's got to be maybe a white belt that is on a very different color pant and headwear that's not facing forward. Not a fan of that.
1: I think Yip Strickler might agree with that. So it's definitely the white belt.
2: Yeah. I'm not sure. That might be the only thing we agree on, but yeah.
1: Yeah. Okay. What's your favorite halfway house indulgence?
2: Peanut butter and jelly. No bacon.
1: No bacon. What's your favorite post-round beverage?
2: Guinness.
3: Nice.
1: So what's your favorite golf swing of all time? Who possesses your favorite golf swing of all time?
2: Adam Scott.
3: Oh, great answer.
4: Bold.
1: Quick. All right. This is, you can take 2 seconds to answer this one, but describe the best shot you've ever hit, time, place, and circumstance.
2: It definitely wasn't, but the one that just in my mind that I just was like, wow, I can't believe this. I executed this. I was probably 14. I'd never broken 40 on 9 holes. I was at Lago Mar Country Club in Plantation, Florida. It was the 12th hole. And I don't know, I somehow got it up on the green. I needed to save par. And I had a 30-foot putt. And I'm standing behind it. And I had read Bob Rotella's like putt out of your mind book. And I'm sitting there and I'm squinting at the line. And I'm like, burn the line into the green and see the line. So I'm back there crouching behind the ball and step up, see the line, and just trip it right in. I'm like, whoa, that worked. Like, that's amazing. And I went on, and first time I ever broke 40. So
1: it's so funny. We've had, you know, Bradley Hughes was on a couple of weeks ago. We've had Laura Davies on. We've had, you know, Pat Bradley on. I mean, we've had some really, really interesting guests. And that question, people take 2 seconds, but they can absolutely
0: immediately
1: just remember every little bit about what that shot was. It was so cool that you fit right into that bucket too. So what do you cherish most about the game of golf?
2: Here's an interesting one. I cherish my ability to go out on the golf course and leave everything in life that's bothering me behind for however long I'm out on the golf course. I truly feel like I'm in some sort of bubble, let's call it. Leave the phone in the car, just my bag, me and the course. And that's my time of complete solace. I really cherish that.
3: Amen to that. Love that.
1: Awesome answer. Okay, extra credit. How many aces do you have to your name?
2: Just one. 13, oh. Fort Lauderdale Country Club in a tournament. It's like, it was not far into my golfing career. 3-wood from 184 yards. Bounced it up on the front and rolled in.
4: Wow.
0: Nice.
1: Nice. Okay, you're off the hot seat, but tell us a little bit real quickly about, like, I know you're a good player. What's your kind of playing background?
2: Just grew up 13. My dad dropped me off my mom would bring me to the golf course, Weston Hills in Weston, Florida, in Broward County, and bang balls all day. And I just, honestly, it started as a place that gave me solace because I had moved a lot as a kid with my dad's job. Yeah. And didn't really have a lot of, I did have some teaching, but

0: Not a ton. I did have a coach who was a great player here in Philadelphia, and he taught me the game. And I think I feel very lucky to have somebody who took me under their wing, not family, just somebody who I met in life, who took me under their wing and taught me the game of golf, but not just golfing, everything around the game, what to do here, what to do there. And that's something that I think I'm very lucky to have had.
1: Tell us who it is.
0: His name is Joe Marinieri. He's a great person, and I definitely wouldn't be the same person I am today without him in my life.
1: It's a great tribute.
2: Love it.
1: Alan, speechless.
2: Boom. There we go. Andy? No, actually, you know what? Christian, final thoughts, 18th green.
3: So I'm just going to pick back off of what Jake just said regarding the person that influenced me the most in golf as well. I don't know if he is listening to this or not, but he's also my swing coach, now residing in Scottsdale, Arizona. Scott Russell is the guy that made me the player that I am today, made me the person that I am today. Would not be here without him. Jake, you have awesome content, by the way, my man. And I think that you have a huge potential moving forward, and I can't wait to see what you keep doing. I also can't wait to see the Hershey take that comes out, by the way. And yeah, we're going to come back to this we're going to come back to this episode right here and say, well, we were there when he wrote that down. So no, but in all seriousness, just awesome work and keep it up. And, you know, again, we can't wait to see what you do, and you're welcome here anytime.
0: Thank you, Christian.
2: Bobby.
4: Jake, this has been awesome. I'm a golf historian or lover of golf history myself, being a second generation PGA member. So I'm addicted to your content. And sometimes I'm watching you finish and go, no, more, keep going. It's really, really great. And to Andy's point, it's refreshing to have what you're doing out there. And if you don't mind, I'll send you a couple ideas, because I love to just see you get going. A couple of quick little thoughts, though. Here's the difference between junior golfers and Mite hockey. Did you see that video of the Mite?
2: Yes. In Hershey, by the way.
4: Yeah, like, just I'm watching
1: that. I thought it was AI. Like, how could they let that happen?
4: That's what I thought too. And I don't know if it's real or not, but I mean, I immediately went to, like, well, you wouldn't see that at a youth golf event. So that was just sort of semi, I don't know, disturbing, but a little bit of a chuckle. But I do want to start to put some plugs in for the 12th annual Drive Chip and Putt Championship. I used to be very involved in that, to help that get going, and oversaw that for many years. So registration opens January 27th. So as I told people around the country, Drive Chip and Putt is for every kid of every ability everywhere. It's about growing the game, which is the phrase, but it's about getting the kids out, having some fun, hitting nine shots. Go to Drive Chip and Putt, A-N-D, drivechipandputt.com. Register your kids. I'll be talking about this in the next couple of months. This is a great family environment to go out and have some fun.
2: 1,000%. Andy?
1: So, Jake, thanks for coming on. You know, in a world of all this golf content out there, there's so much bad stuff. And there's so many knuckleheads that are out there literally, like, actually getting people to watch their stuff and try to make a social media name for themselves. But stumbling upon what you do is why I keep looking. And I get a lot of pleasure out of what you do. And I just can't wait. Every time I see you come across my feed, I can't wait to see what you have to say, and keep up the great work. And we'd love to have you on the show again sometime.
0: Thank you, Andy.
2: Jake, final thought?
0: Well, thank you all for having me. I feel honored. And to hear the words that each of you have said, it makes me feel very good. I'm still new to this, and I'm still, you know, there's always doubts in your life, and hearing these words make me feel very good and even more inspired. So truly, thank you for the words and having me on. You know, I don't know if I think you've seen the Facebook stuff, but I am also doing more of the playing stuff on YouTube, and I kind of do a little more talking on stuff that it gives me a longer platform to talk about all things golf. And

0: my priority is just to spread. I'm happiness. Let's make the game good. I'm not nothing about exclusion, but I do think it's important to teach people the nuances of the game, because there's so many things that are unspoken in this game that you never would learn unless you break them or do them wrong and are then told. So that's what I'm here for. And thank you guys again for having me.
1: And Jake, where do they find you on YouTube? Is your channel?
0: Jake Stoutland on YouTube. Jake Stoutland on YouTube. Stout.land on Instagram. I got a lot more stuff there. So Bob, if you actually wanted to go down a rabbit hole and get a lot more, the Facebook stuff's brand new. The Instagram stuff I've been doing. So there's more there.
2: I'm on it.
1: Winner. Hey, Jake, I'm just going to say the same thing. Kudos for what you've accomplished thus far. The sky's the limit for you, man. Really appreciate you coming on, supporting Philly while these Patriots are gloating. And, you know, next week, this is an industry-wide comment for everybody. Golf Business Show's next week. The PGA Show's next week. I'm heading down there. I'll see Bobby down there. Andy, we need you to come. You can fly in. Just hang out with us. Everybody travel safe. If you're listening to the show, we're looking forward to seeing a lot of good friends down there. Until next week, folks, we appreciate you listening.
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8: Hey everyone, Ryan Ballinger here. Great to have you with us on this edition of the 19th Hole Golf Show. It's a little bit of a different version of the show, and I'll give you a little backstory as to why. So I've done this show for over 20 years, almost 25 years at this point, some fashion, whether that was on Real Player, if you remember that back in the day, if you're old enough to remember that, or you know, when iPods first came out and podcasts became part of the lexicon, or you know, however I've done it. And over the years, the show has taken on many forms. And almost always, the show has been about someone else, whether that was a guest, or we were talking about professional golf, or a place, or a product, or what have you. But you know, over the years, the way I do shows, the way I've expanded the Golf News Net Radio brand, we have shows that talk about professional golf. You know, Two Off the First is twice a week, talk about the biggest stories in professional golf. We have equipment podcasts, The Bag Room. We have a golf business podcast called Green Shoots. You know, there are shows specific to those purposes, but I've always struggled as those shows have come out, trying to figure out what the 19th Hole Golf

show is supposed to be. And I think it's probably best served moving forward being a show that's about how I feel about golf, right? Golf is an incredible game. Golf has made my life. I've made my life in golf, in part. And I hardly ever talk about what I actually think, feel, and experience in the game. And I think that I've had this idea in my head for a couple of years now, and I've just kind of never done it. And the idea of the 19th hole show should be about ... because of golf. You know, things that happen in my life, people I've met, things I've experienced because of golf. And I want to kind of start that chapter of the show. And I realize that, you know, that may upset some people if I use a first person pronoun to talk about things on the show sometimes. But for me, I want this podcast to be an outlet where I can talk about and talk with people about this incredible game and the cool things that you might get to experience because of it and the things that I'm very grateful to have experienced because of it. And with that in mind, I'm going to talk about my second season coaching high school golf. This season just wrapped up for us. You know, I went to a high school, Catholic high school in Baltimore, Maryland called Mount St. Joseph High School. I graduated there in 2001. I'm part of the 125th anniversary of the school. It goes back to 1876. And I got called back into this community a couple of years ago. I played 4 years on the varsity level golf team at Mount St. Joe. I definitely should not have made the team as a freshman. But on the second day of tryouts, I shot the lowest hole score I had ever shot at the time, 39. And that was good enough to make the team. I made a birdie on the last hole. I will never forget at Rolling Road Golf Club, which is still our home course to this day. Everyone that had finished playing was behind the green. It's still laid out that way. It's a short 320-yard hole, 310-yard hole. And I had a wedge in for my second shot. And at the time, this tree is gone. There used to be a tree that grew out of the side hill behind the green that kind of created this little mini amphitheater. And I sculled the crap out of my second shot. And I hit the branches above the green, basically, just hanging just above the green. It hit off of it. It dropped to 7 feet. And I made the birdie to shoot 39. And I made the team that day. That team was coached then and for a total of 32 years by a man named Mike Dooley. Mike Dooley graduated from Mount St. Joe in, I believe, 1966, if I remember right. And he was the conscience, the voice, everything about our program in golf at Mount St. Joe up until a couple of years ago when, unfortunately, Mike contracted West Nile virus and passed away within a couple of weeks and created this huge hole for our golf program, a tremendous tragedy. And I didn't realize back in the day, back when I was in high school, how good of a guy and how important of a guy Mike Dooley was. And as the years went on, we stayed in touch thanks to social media, and we would get together every now and then. And the year before he passed away, I came to a St. Joe golf practice. I was speaking at St. Joe about my career in media with my friend Ed Schulteis's class and got to catch up with him and got to spend some time with him and just kind of laugh about the old days and just tell him thank you also. I mean, I didn't know what was going to happen, obviously, but just express some appreciation for not only what he did for me coaching me for 4 years, but more importantly, the support that he showed to me in the more than 25 years since. And, well, nearly 25 years since. I think it's 23 in total. And that was really cool. I walked away from that day, that practice, thinking it was really great to be back here. And then didn't really think too much of it again. Life takes you in so many directions. And unfortunately, Mike passed away. And my friend, Ed Schulteis, who's been a teacher at Mount St. Joe, I believe this is his 23rd year at St. Joe. I don't want to embarrass him, but,
you know, he's a little older than I am. I'm 43, he's 45. And he's been at St. Joe teaching and doing everything. And I think it was about 9 years ago, he got a call. He stopped coaching baseball and he started coaching golf as an assistant coach. You know, baseball was his love. He loves golf, but you know, baseball was his sport that he played. But he got into golf and really enjoyed it. And he was asked to become the assistant coach for Mike. And he loved that. And when Mike passed away, Ed communicated that to me. And you know, I was a bit of a wreck about it. And you know, obviously he was very upset. And they kind of had a father-son-like relationship. And I said to him at the time, you know, if there's anything I can do to help, I don't know what that is, but if there's anything I can do to help as you transition to taking over the program, please let me know. I'm happy to do it. And not too long after that, he got a hold of me on the phone and said, hey, I did get the job taking over the varsity program, and I have a favor to ask. That is that we have room for another speaking coach, another assistant coach who can interact with the kids while they play their matches. We play match play, and I'll get into that in a bit. Would you be interested in doing that? And I said yes. You know, I'm a kind of say yes person in life. You know, I do this kind of stuff. And so I agreed to coach. And last year was our first year. And we were a tremendous team. We had 5 seniors. We have 8 kids on our team. This year we actually had 9. But I'll get to that. And we had 5 seniors last year. And we had some very talented players. And this was the end of their journey. And we thought, you know, we were good enough to potentially win our league title. You know, at the time, there were 6 other teams, 7 teams total. You play a home and away match. The matches are 12 holes of match play, 6 players play. So the number one from our team plays the number one of their team, 2 versus 2, all the way down, playing 3 foursomes. And there's a better ball match for 1 point between the teams. There's a point for the first 6 holes, the back 6 holes, and all 12 holes in the individual matches. So all told, 21 points. It was a little different than when I played in high school. We didn't have the team ball stuff. And you can talk to the kids. That's part of match play. You can give advice. And you can kind of help walk them through what they're experiencing, which is obviously totally different than what happens in stroke play. And we got off to a great start last year and unfortunately just kind of fell off. We got into the semifinals of the playoffs and we just couldn't get past one of our rivals, Archbishop Spalding, which is headed by a great coach, Pete Van Zandt. And, you know, we felt really heartbroken about that, but for a couple of reasons. One, that we didn't get as far as we thought we could, but also that we were going to lose all of these kids. You know, they're going to college, they're going to the next phase of their life. 5 of them are gone. We had 3 kids who were returning, 2 guys who were freshmen last year, and 1 guy who's about to be a senior this year. And we knew going into the year, it could potentially be a rebuilding year. And we were going to have a whole bunch of new kids who were going to be a part of the program. And in the end, we had the longest tryouts I think we could have ever, ever had. And it ran, I think, 4 or 5 days. I think it was 5 different rounds, 5 different 9-hole rounds to try to figure out who in the world we were going to have on this team. And in the end, we decided instead of having 8, which makes practice really easy, send the kids out in 2 foursomes and just let them play 9 holes and, you know, ride along, talk with them, talk with each other. Instead, we carried 9. And we hemmed and hawed about, you know, who should make the team. And we decided, you know what, that they all can be a part of it. And so instead of having 5 seniors and 2 freshmen and 1 junior, we now had 2 seniors. We brought in a senior who was playing his first and only year in varsity. We had our 2 freshmen who are now sophomores. We added in 2 juniors and 3 additional sophomores who had played well enough in the tryouts to warrant being on the varsity team up from our JV squad. And off we went. And you know, myself and Ed and Ronak Patel, who's our other coach, who's way younger than us, right? He's, I think, 27. And he, great guy. We tried to qualify for the USGA 4 ball together last year in the fall. We were not successful, but we tried. And, you know, Ed and I have known each other for 30 years. You know, we knew each other in high school and we've stayed in touch at different degrees, you know, all this time.
But Ro and I...

you know, we didn't know each other. We've become fast friends, and he's a great guy, and I'm thrilled that I get to coach with him. But we all kind of knew going into this year, it could be tough. You know, with a lot of underclassmen, and experience matters in match play in particular, and I'm not going to go through the nitty-gritty of the season, and I'm not going to spill any tea or anything. That's not the point of this. But we struggled this year. We really struggled. We were 0-13 in a 14-match season. And on one hand, that sounds bad. It sounds very, very bad. But it wasn't like that. We probably could have won if the things that didn't go our way went our way. We probably could have won 75% of those matches. We were in them. You know, we were competitive in them. And obviously, you know about point totals in a zero-sum game kind of sport like this, a competition like this. A 12-9 loss means you didn't lose by 3 points. You lost by 1.5 points because what they don't earn is what you get, right? So if we had earned 1.5 points elsewhere, then we tie the match. If we get 2 points, we win the match. And the difference between winning a half point, or no points can sometimes be one stroke on one hole in a 6-hole stretch. And that quite frequently happened, right? That was the difference between winning and losing. And it seems small. You can lose 21-0 in our league the way it exists and lose every match 2 down. 2 down out of 12 holes. It's kind of crazy. And so it messes with your head, right? You go through this period of, you know, struggle, a lack of success. And I'm sure the kids started to doubt themselves. And, you know, as coaches, we're trying to encourage them and to help them grow as players and to put them in a position to win. But they know they're not winning. And they have to wonder themselves, is it them? Is it just bad luck? I'm not a believer in luck. Is it just misfortune? Is it, what is it? What is happening? And when in the world are we going to get that first win? And we went through 13 matches, and our 13th match, we set ourselves up to have to win just to not get blanked. And the team that we were playing is Gilman. Gilman has a great coach, Mike, a great guy, great team over there. And they had beaten us on their home course, Elk Ridge Club, for their first win of the season. And they needed to beat us to get into the playoffs, which had been expanded from 4 teams to 6 teams. And the top 2 seeds this year would get a bye into the next round. You know, the 3 through 6 seeds would play one another to set up playing whether you're going to play Calvert Hall or McDonough, both very good programs. And we wound up winning. And there's the palpable joy, relief on the kids' faces. It was like they had won the championship because they finally broke through doing something they knew they could do. They knew they could compete. And the really cool thing, I think, about this was as we went along, especially toward the end, and we play a pretty jam-packed schedule. We have our tryouts in late February. That depends on the weather very heavily. And our season basically runs March, April, first week or two of May. And you have Easter break in there for the kids, so that's about 10 days. We don't play on weekends. We typically don't play matches on Fridays, but that's not always true. So you're playing 14 matches in the space of like 40 to 45 eligible days. It's a lot of golf in a short period of time. And there's really not an opportunity other than Easter break to hit the reset button and hope that you can change things up and maybe kind of do all the coach speak, reshuffle the deck, et cetera, but get a new vibe, right? Change the tone and maybe turn things around. And yet still, even through all of these losses and even some of the ones at the end were our worst of the year. I mean, we got smoked a couple of times, but we found ourselves getting better. We found ourselves more competitive. And I think we found in our younger players that their confidence was growing, that they believed and they started to see in the results that they could keep up with some of these kids, some of these programs that are more experienced or maybe were a little better than us this year. And that meant if they could compete now, imagine how good they could be next year. Imagine how good they could be the year after that if they put in the time and the effort and they work to get better. And
You could see that confidence brimming.

and growing, and then it resulted in a win. And unfortunately, it knocked Gilman out of the playoffs. They and us, we didn't make the playoffs. A new team, Boys Latin, who came up from the B division because they had been smoking everybody down there. They moved up. They played very well in the A division this year, and they got into the playoffs. In the end, McDonough won. They beat Calvert Hall. They had a very good match, and McDonough's a very good program, and I'm very happy for them that they got the win. But I think the takeaway from the season is just get the joy in getting to see the kids get better. Getting to see them kind of figure it out in real time, how to play this weird format that is match play. We had an individual championship with some of the DC area private schools at the University of Maryland course, and the kids did really well. Our boys did really, really well, finished halfway in the pack, and I was pretty proud of that. But it's a totally different game playing stroke play, where you've got to add them all up. You don't really care what the other person is doing. I mean, you're playing against them, but you're really just trying to string together holes, trying to string together a score, versus the complete opposite in match play. You are playing your guy. You're playing your opponent. And you have to think about what they're doing and what they might do next in how you play a hole. Do you want to take on a more aggressive approach? Do you want to play more strategic? And there are times to switch those things up, and all of that is feel-based. And some of it's mathematical, but it's not really. It's feel. It's emotion. It's state of play. And that starting to figure that out, I think, was a really cool thing for them to see how it happened. But the thing I think I was most proud of is that they still had fun. And I know that sounds stupid to say. From one perspective, you go, oh, well, how can they have fun if they're losing, if you're one of those types of folks? Or why wouldn't they be having fun? This is supposed to be fun on the other set of folks. But when you're in it, it can be hard to have fun. Losing is not fun. I don't care who you are. And I'm someone who doesn't particularly care about the outcome of things that don't matter to me. So losing doesn't hit as hard, right? It's like, well, and that part of that's a defense mechanism, right? You go, well, it doesn't really matter. So if I lose, it's okay. And you don't invest yourself as much into it. And whatever pain you might feel feels a little bit less. You're like, oh, if I had tried, I would have won. Or if I had tried, it would have turned out a little bit better. And you can kind of use that as a little crutch. But when you're in it, losing stinks. And losing and watching the loss instead of actually being the loser, I think, is honestly worse, because there's nothing you can do. I can't hit the shots for the kids. I can't get them to do certain things that I want them to do that they know will improve their performance or make them better or think through situations differently. I can only explain to them after the fact or beforehand and then see if they do it. And sometimes they do and sometimes they don't. Sometimes they've got their view too, right? They're guys who are growing into men. And they have, as adult, growing into adults, they have to make their own choices. You can offer advice and counsel, but there's only so much you can say before they get over the ball. And they decide for themselves whether what you said is useful or what they want to do is better. And sometimes it's a mixture. And hey, that's part of it. I'm not here to talk you out of doing anything. I'm here to give you a perspective on what could happen or what might happen if you do it my way or what I suggest. Or to talk you through a decision. Here are the outcomes that can happen of what you're thinking of can happen. Whatever that is. But you kind of, the moment of truth is when you get over the ball. And then you see the result of your action. And I think that's the amazing thing about sports, the amazing thing about golf, is you have choices to make, and then you get immediate feedback. Whether it was a good idea or a bad idea. And even if you win, sometimes it's not a good idea, but it worked out anyway. And sometimes if you lose, it wasn't a bad idea. You just got beat. And we run into that a number of times this year. Everyone runs into that just in golf. Sometimes you play against someone who's just better than you that day. Maybe they're not better than you forever. They're not better than you at all. But in that couple of hours or even that one hole, that's the difference between winning and losing. They were better than you. And that can be heartbreaking. It can be soul crushing to go through. Yet still, the kids wanted to get better. They remained positive. They remain positive in the team and what their abilities are. And, they,
I think that's to be

Annie. And the only reason I remember one of them is because I told the story about it on Jeopardy, and that remains with me. But and I tell this to the kids, you're not going to remember that. You won't, when you walk away from here 20 years from now, 10 years from now, maybe in 5 years from now, I couldn't have remembered. But you will not remember the shots you hit. What I hope you'll remember is a few things. One, how fortunate you were to be in a community that allows this kind of thing to happen. Not only the Mount St. Joseph community, which I think is incredible, but also the community of Rolling Road. Rolling Road Golf Club is, they have us there at their discretion, at their choice to let us come out and practice and to work on our game there, have our matches there, and they support us. And they ask us how we're doing. Members come up and talk to us. Many of them are St. Joe grads or have children who went to St. Joe or another Catholic school in the area. Mount DeSales Academy, which is an all-girls school, also plays there. My high school girlfriend went to Mount DeSales. So, I kind of have a vested interest in how they're doing too. And that happens as well. And it is cool to have a community that supports competitive golf like that. And they don't have to. They can tell us go pound sand and we can set up tee times at a public facility. We can go to driving ranges. We can do all of those things, but they allow us to be their home team. And I think that's really, really cool. I really enjoy getting to know the parents because that didn't happen. Not this way. When I was in high school golf, my parents work for a living and all these people work. I mean, we are a relatively working class school. I'm sure there are people who are better off than the average person, of course, but they work. They do a job. They may own their own business, but they work. These people aren't, scions sitting around for the checks to roll in. And they prioritize their kids. They come out to our matches. Not every parent comes out to every match, but it's pretty darn close. And it wasn't like that when I was in high school. Like I said, my parents worked. They came to some, but they couldn't come to many of them. And that was really universally true. I mean, there weren't really huge galleries. Not that there are now, but, on a good day, in a good match, there's 12, 15, even 20 people watching. And I think that that's cool for the kids. I think it's great that they have that support, that they have that opportunity to play in front of people. Because if you ever want to take this to another level, and most of the kids won't. Some will play college golf, a fair amount will play college golf. Others will just not. And this is the end of their competitive golf journey in high school until they get, whether they play nine-hole leagues with their friends or join a country club play member, guest member, club championship type stuff, whatever that is. But, at this kind of level of intensity, this is pretty much the end for a lot of players. And that their parents get to come out and support them and spend time with them and kind of ride the highs and lows with them, I think is cool. And getting to talk to them, it's great. They are such supporters of each other, their kid, other people's kids in the team. It's a nice community. It's a nice, small kind of cohort of people that you're going to see each other for several years and you get to know one another. And you spend a lot of time quietly talking to parents and each other, and you get to know one another a little bit. You get to know your lives, and there's a lot of waiting in golf. So there's plenty of time for that conversation in between, and you kind of bond together over that. I love that. I think that is awesome. The kids get to play so many great places with the other schools. Like I said, we have seven other schools in the A conference right now, and we play some awesome places in the Baltimore Country Club world. And there's one in Severna Park, which is in Anne Arundel County, which is a great facility as well, Chartwell. And these country clubs open up themselves to us to come play on weekday afternoons and banging around in three foursomes for a little while. It's probably not a huge deal for them, right? If you think about it at the macro level, three tee times, who cares? It's not like they're doing anything. They're not moving the earth for us to be able to play. They're just give us three tee times at 3 o'clock. And that's great. That's a huge opportunity for our kids to get to play different places and experience different golf courses and have these true home and away matches that are awesome. And for me,
I've come to love

a lot of different things about coaching. I didn't really know what I was getting into, to be honest. I coached basketball. I coached soccer. Well, one season of T-ball. You know, most of that was for my children. You know, the ages they're at, as they are coming up through grade school and middle school, they are a different band of people. You know, the younger grades, it's just kind of babysitting, you know, running around, trying to maybe get them to absorb a couple of skills, but letting them get the energy out. And then as they get older, it's more skill development. It gets a little bit more focused, but you're still trying to kind of have fun, right? You're still learning skills. At this level, it turns out you are teaching some skills. They're a little bit different, right? Still showing kids how to hit certain shots. You know, for as much as I love Mike Dooley, he wasn't a, you know, scratch handicap. He couldn't show me how to hit a low bump and run. He couldn't show me how to hit a long bunker shot or to think through, do I want to skip this one in or do I want to land it here? You know, those types of things. We didn't work on game management that way. First of all, he was a band of one coach. And second, it was just a different time. You know, you were to figure it out. But now I have this opportunity to kind of teach kids how to hit shots that I wished I knew before I was 30 years old, before I was 25 years old. You know, I remember going and playing Sparrows Point in Baltimore, and I played with a friend of mine, and she at the time was on the Symetra Tour, the Futures Tour, Stephanie Connolly, she's now Stephanie Eisworth, just had a baby. Congratulations, Stephanie. And she taught me that day how to hit a low hook. No one had ever taught me that. No one had ever sat me down and was like, hey, you know, you want to hit around this tree instead of try to hit over it like a dummy? Do this. And that sent me on a great journey to learn a whole bunch of stuff. And I've learned from people like Stephanie. Steve Elkington taught me how to hit a cut chip shot, which I thought was incredible. I've used it a couple of times. It's actually worked. You know, those kinds of things where you get that knowledge of the game passed along to you. I wanted to speed up that process for the kids and try to help them become better golfers, not only through technique, but also through mindset. And hopefully some of that sticks. I think some of it sticks. I hope some of it does. I get a great joy in passing along knowledge because I'm really curious about knowledge. I want to learn from other people, and I'd love to kind of turn that around and go, hey, here's the secret. You know, here's the secret how to do this. Here's how you do this better. I'm pretty open book. Most people who know me know I'll tell you everything. I don't think I have a special advantage in knowledge. Right. If you know the same thing I know, it comes down to execution, and then we'll see who does better. But if I tell you how to do it, what's the harm in that? And that's the thing I've really loved about getting to work with these guys. They're sponges. They absorb it. And sometimes, yeah, they're teenagers and they'll probably go, oh, why is he telling me this? But then they use it or they see that what I'm trying to show them actually helps when they actually apply it and then it works. And then you get that look like, hey, you told me this 3 days ago. Yeah, turns out it works. And I really like that. I really like seeing that the wheels spin and the synapses fire in real time. It makes me very excited to see people get better at something and to improve. And that makes me very, very happy. And it's great to also do it along guys I like. You know, as I mentioned, I've known Ed for 30 years. And it's kind of hard to say that aloud. But, you know, we met early on in high school and we did bowling leagues together. We did golf together. We went on his senior week when I was in a sophomore. I skipped class with him on senior skip day when I was a sophomore. You know, stuff like that. Like, we did those things, and all throughout life, we have managed to stay in touch. You know, I get to talk to his kids at his journalism class, and he's very gracious to invite me each year, and even though he may not need to. And I really get a thrill out of getting to connect with those kids. I get a thrill out of having someone that I've known for that long that I'm still getting to enjoy life with in a different way. And to get to add Ronak to that, who, again, we went and tried to qualify for the USGA four ball. He's at a different stage in life, but he's a fantastic guy doing some really cool things. He works his ass off. Not only his day job, but he's also a DJ, and he's really good at it. And he's had some huge wins this year in that part of his life, and also in his day job professional life. And it's cool to share in that with anybody. You know, someone you like, you get to spend time with and get to kind of just have a male friendship. You know, those are kind of hard to come by sometimes.

0: And I really enjoy getting to stay connected to Mount St. Joe. Mount St. Joe was probably the best community that I was a part of academically. I went to a K-8 Catholic school, Arthur Slade, and I'm still friends with many of those people. The people that were the best men at my wedding, I went to school with them from K to college. They've been in my life now almost 40 years. But in terms of the time that I enjoyed at Mount St. Joe was so special to me, and the opportunity to get to come back and hopefully feel like I can communicate to them just how special the community they're in is, to enjoy it while they have it, and hopefully to instill in them that someday they can come back into it and give to the next generation their time and their talent and their joy. I love that. I really love that because it good things can continue if the people who enjoyed them make it happen for the next generation. And that is something that St. Joe has done for now close to now 150 years. And I hope it continues. I know the world's changing and Catholic school type stuff, and this isn't about Catholic schools, but those types of communities, they change. They all change. Country clubs grow and fade. Different organizations grow and fade. Sometimes they dim out forever. Sometimes they change in your wildest imagination. But to be able to kind of pass forward that kind of mentality of service and knowing that someone else paved the way for you to have the experience you did, and so it's only right to pay continue paving the way for the next person's experience. The guy who was our principal when I was at Mount St. Joe, Barry Fitzpatrick, we still keep in touch. We still talk pretty regularly. Great human being. And we used to kind of make fun of him for this, primarily because of the way he held stage microphones. But he used to tell us in assemblies, our whole group, our whole school, that you stand on the shoulders of giants. And what he meant by that is that your experience was created, forged by these people, not only students, but also teachers and people who made this community. They created this for you. You stand on their shoulders. And it's your job to eventually be the base and to be grateful for it, but also be willing to fight for its preservation. And I am proud to be a part of that. I would in no way consider myself a giant of Mount St. Joe, but at least if I can help out, I'm thrilled to be a part of that. And all of the whole point of this is kind of a PSA for getting involved. For getting involved in something. And I'm sure many of you do it. I'm sure many of you coach your kids' teams or help teach them skills or things like that. But if you're not, if you're younger, or if you've just been on the sidelines of this for a while, maybe you used to do it and you got out of it, I would so strongly urge you to consider sharing your gifts with people. It's the best way to keep it going. It's the best way to bring people in and really encourage them to do things the right way, do things that maybe they weren't considering doing, and they can find joy in it. They can pass it along. And I really encourage that. And I would love to hear from you about it. And so many of you are kind enough to write to me or get a hold of me, however you get a hold of me about the shows that we do over the years. And honestly, the best reactions the shows ever get are the ones where I talk about stuff that's personal. And this is very personal to me. I still coach basketball. I'm a big quiz bowl geek. I'm gonna take over the middle school quiz bowl team next year. Helped coach this year and last year, and I'll do it again next year, this time in the head capacity. And I really, really love getting to kind of share with a younger generation the joys of what I've gotten involved with and see them discover it and see them figure out their talents and skills in real time. It's just cool to me. And that I see that in my children, of course. And it's cool to see it in other people's children. It's cool to bring them those parents in and get them involved too. You form a common bond with them. Usually the parents don't bring their kids to these things not having some interest in it themselves. Some do, some don't. But you form bonds with people that way too. And that's happened over so many different things. in my life of coaching and being a parent. And two thumbs up for that. Two thumbs up all the way. Hopefully you enjoyed this. I realize I've been talking for 35, 40 minutes about high school golf and something a community you've never probably experienced. And if you're one of my players or parents listening, thank you for making it this long. If you aren't, even double thank you for making it this long. But I love talking about this kind of stuff. I love talking about what goes on in life. And I don't have a good outlet for that. At least I don't think I did before this. And I'd like to kind of turn the 19th Hole Golf Show into what really the 19th hole is, which is talking about what you did, you know, talking about golf, talking about the good times you had, talking about life and life through the lens of golf. I think that's what this show should be moving forward. And yeah, there are going to be conversations with people that are not directly about everything golf, but they happen because of golf, the connection made, or, and sometimes they're going to be absolutely golf. You know, they're going to be, oh, I thought this product was really cool. Tell me about your story. And we'll do that too. But that's the idea here. I want to kind of put on the record stuff that I've really enjoyed doing and just kind of not worry about whether the birdies and bogeys, but friendship and emotion and things that are cool about life and a life in golf. So hopefully you'll join me for that. If not, hey, I totally get it. I don't mind. I can talk to myself and it's okay. But hopefully you come along for the ride. And if you have ideas for things that you want to talk about, I'd love to get into stuff like that. You know, email me, ryan@thegolfnewsnet.com. I am on Facebook, Instagram, and TikTok at Ryan Ballingy Golf. Find me. Like I said, I'm an open book. I'm not a hard man to get a hold of. Would love to talk with you, whether online, offline, whatever. And thank you so much for listening to this. I appreciate it. And we'll talk to you here next time on the 19th Hole Golf Show. 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
4: Hi, everybody. Ryan Ballinger here. Great to have you. You're with us. My guest today is Jared Phillips. He's the CEO of Golfin, a new app that we want to talk about. We have a relationship with them. Very excited to start that relationship here in 2026 and extend it into 2027. But wanted to have Jared on because who better to talk about Golfin, the app, the platform, and everything behind it than one of the co-founders and CEO. So, Jared, thanks for being here. For folks who may not be familiar with Golfin already, can you give them the kind of 30,000-foot approach, and then we'll dig deeper?
5: Yeah, well, first off, thanks for having me. Looking forward to working with you and chatting. A lot of respect for what you do in the space and appreciate how you approach content and golf. So first off, thanks for having me. The way that I would view Golfin is like this. Golfin is if you took a credit card rewards concept and applied it to a digital caddy app like Arcos, 18 Birdies, or The Green. That is about as high level as I can go, where we think that golfers should share in the value they create, which, let's be honest, golfers create a lot of the value around this industry, and there's not a whole lot of places that you can get any return of value for that. So that's what Golfin is.
4: So there's a rewards program tied to usage of the app, tracking your game in the app. How was that developed? And then can you kind of give folks an idea of how the kind of free tier works versus the membership model that allows you to kind of enhance those rewards as part of that membership?
5: Yeah, absolutely. So if you start going down the rabbit hole, which I imagine a lot of your listeners will, you can kind of find as much information as you want. I'll give you kind of the base level view because I think it's the right place to start. Okay. And that requires me taking a step back. And I want to say, first off, for anybody who's like, well, I'm an 18 Birdies user, I'm an Arcos user, I'm a Hole 19, I actively use and pay for all of those apps. Okay. The CEO of a company that is theoretically a competitor uses all of those apps, not just for oppositional research either. Okay. They, in my opinion, serve different purposes. Now, when Arcos launched a decade ago, I was there. I put sensors on my club. I was trying to win my club championship. I was trying to get better, right? I never did win, but I loved the insights. And to me, that was a very cool niche, and I still think they're great at what they do. I think that a lot of the additional apps in the space kind of have this piece that they're very, very good at. It's the sociability with 18 Birdies, the golf watch ability on Golf Shot. Unbelievable, okay? Like, probably feels weird me saying that. What we did is said, look, if you were to look at that space, the caddy app space, and go, what's not there? Rewards aren't there. And quite frankly, even though I pay for all of those features from all those apps, I don't love that I have to do it, right? Like, when features are hid behind a paywall, it's kind of annoying. That said, I'm a golf sicko. I'm going to pay for it anyway because I want to know what it's like, and I think it makes me better overall. So going to your original question, how does Golfin work? There's nothing paywalled inside of our app, period. 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Nothing's behind a paywall. Any money you choose to spend in Golfin is your choice. And the best way I can explain it is like this. I don't know about you, Ryan. I'm a credit card rewards crazy person. Are you in that game?
4: Yeah, I have a couple of very strategic credit cards that I pay for the benefit.
5: Exactly right. That's the best way to view it. Like, I am a Chase Sapphire Reserve holder, okay? Chase Sapphire has three different cards. There's one that's free. There's one that costs $850 a year to have their credit card. I pay the $850 a year for the Chase Sapphire Reserve. That's how memberships work inside of Golfin. Completely optional. You don't have to do it if you don't want to. If you come

0: and use my app and you come in and you try to enter our sweepstakes, or you come in and spin the wheel every day where we're giving away signed memorabilia from Tiger, from Jack, experiences, fine, you can do that. And when you use our app throughout the course of the year, whether that's playing rounds of golf or checking in when you go to Top Golf or go to other places, you can earn back, you know, a box of balls, maybe a wedge, whatever it is. And never pay me a dime. I love that. If you really decide to lean in and get a membership, which a lot of people are, you can really get a return for what you're putting in. And so I'll leave people to decide what it is. But the average membership is 16, 20, 25 bucks a month. You can cancel anytime. And then it's the more golf you play, the more you do, the more you'll return, which you can use with our partners inside of our marketplace.
1: And how specifically do folks earn points and rewards within the golf marketplace?
0: Yeah, so it's a good question. And obviously, I just said, like, I use all those other apps, but I also have my own app. So there's a funny way to kind of position those things together. Simply starting a round of golf when you go out to play, you can start a round of golf inside of my app, throw it in your bag, not touch it again. And then when you go to end, you end, put in your scores, you get more points if you put in your scores. You don't have to, but you'll get more points if you do. You want to leave a review about the course you just played? You don't have to, but you'll get more points if you do. You want to upload a photo? This is how much I paid. This is how I felt about it. Conditions were kind of off here. Didn't love the value. Again, you can do as little or as much as you want, but the more you kind of tell us about where you're playing, how you feel about what you did, the more points you're going to get. But by no means are we saying you must do this and you must do that if you want to get these points. It's kind of a choose your own adventure, but it's as simple as you can use it on every shot. We have plays like we'll recommend shots, but I try to not use my phone when I'm on the golf course as best I can too. So that's why we built it that way. You don't have to be on your phone at all. And then just simply when you're done, enter your scores if you want. If not, just finish. Don't put in any of your scores. And you'll get points just for using our app while you were out playing. So it can be as little as I pressed it three times and I got some points, or I was looking at it every shot to get yardages. It's kind of a choose your own adventure.
1: Yeah, I think ultimately I hope people are savvy enough, almost 20 years into having smartphones, into knowing that your data is valuable. There is a value associated with it, and that if something's free, that means you're probably part of the money-making operation. And that is okay. That's fine. That's a tacit agreement we make with the platforms we care about, but that you can get some share of it back your way in something that you want. That is golf equipment or golf experiences or merch or memorabilia.
0: And that's
1: you
0: name
1: it. Right. That's okay. That's fine. That works out. You benefit.
0: We're being more honest about it. Do you think those other platforms I just named aren't doing the same things that
1: exactly.
0: I'm doing?
1: Oh, 100%.
0: They're asking you to pay a price to do it, right? Exactly. We're saying, like, how about we share in it? There's this thing that I always say, and I kind of alluded to it earlier, but like my feeling as someone who spent a lot of money on golf, who's a fan, who's a super fan, who plays a lot, belongs to a country club, travels, goes to pro events. It's like, it was a one-way street for a long time for me. And so the whole concept of golfing is we think golfers should share in the value that they create. That's a pretty simple concept that doesn't happen very often in this industry. This is the first time it happens. Yes, is your data valuable to us? It absolutely is. Do we sell your data? Absolutely not. We don't. We do not sell your data. And I can get into how that works either, how that works as well. Well, how does that happen? We can get into that. But I'm not, my background is very much around privacy. I don't take your data and go sell it elsewhere. It doesn't work that way.
1: I wanted to get into that because I'm glad you mentioned that. I mean, I wanted to get a sense of how you got to here. I mean, I find how people get into golf as an industry, as their job, particularly interesting, because very few people wind up starting in golf. It's not like their parents were PGA professionals or something like that. Something brought them into it. So what brought you to work in golf as your career from where you started?
0: Yeah, so that's a winding road. I'll try to keep it as brief as possible. But I was in sales. I was an insurance, commercial insurance guy. As you know, if you've ever worked in B2B commercial insurance, a lot of that occurs on the golf course, right? A lot of those deals happen on the golf course. It helps if you're decent. I'm a single digit handicap, but I'm not great.
1: Hold on a second. Before you finish the story, if you are a single digit handicapper, you are a good golfer. You can downplay it as much as you want, but you are a good golfer.
0: Fair enough. But you know, I'm a high single digit, but I'm very proud to be a single digit. You're right. I've worked at it and I've always had this love of the game. So I grew up not very affluent. I didn't grow up poor, so I'm not trying to make it seem like I did. But my dad was a police officer, my mother was a nurse, and golf was a luxury, okay? Yeah. We could play maybe one or two times a year, And that time for me was always on Father's Day. On Father's Day, I could go out with my dad, my grandfather, my brother. And it was the one time a year my family would spend money on us to go play golf. And so what did that do to me from ages 8, 9, 10, 11, 12? Man, this is like the best day of my year. I love being out there with my dad, my grandfather, my brother. So as soon as I was legally able to work in Michigan where I grew up, I went and got a job at Gull Lake View Golf Course, the resort. Obviously, some of you guys might know about it. It's one of the best resorts in Michigan. They've got 618s. And I could go work there scrubbing carts, and it allowed me to play golf for free. Okay, so like I got to go work scrub carts. That was the only way economically I could get involved in golf. So like my entire life, it was these incredibly like emotional, connective experiences I had with my family, and then always wanting to try to do more. Okay. Then how does that get to insurance? Long winding road, doesn't necessarily matter. I went to Xavier. I got down a sales path. I started making some money and going, look, I want to be around this game, this thing that means so much to me. What's a way that we can get involved? I started golfing with my co-founders with no experience in the golf industry other than being a super fan. And being a hardcore consumer going, what would you like to see? What would you pay for? Let me put up some money, because I started it, put the money up myself to say, look, if I blow it, I blow it. But I think that people would be interested in this sort of a model. Let's go try to build it. And that's how golfing started 3 years ago.
1: What do you think, kind of being in, you know, a few years into it now, what do you think turned out to be the benefits of being an outsider to golf, at least the golf business? And what was kind of the learning curve to the golf business being an outsider?
0: You know, it's shocking for the amount of money that is in this industry, how small it is.
1: Yeah.
0: You know?
1: Yeah. Very small.
0: I never really would have thought that, because like if you look at the names on events and the brands and the people, you're like, this has got to be huge. It really isn't. You know, like guys that work at TaylorMade started at Titleist, and then they went to other places, or the people from Kemper went to Troon, or Troon went to Kemper, or like Swag and Bettinardi have their checkered history. And like you have these like interesting kind of things where it's kind of like one enormous high school, which I did not think would be the case. And so there's like some funny drama around that. But as someone who was just agnostic to it, saying, look, I'm coming in and I'm doing something different. One of the things that I saw was like, early on, when I told people what I was trying to build, it was a lot of like side-eye glances. Like, you're trying to do what? You're trying to, that's not really how we do it here. And that was a little off-putting. That was hard to go, look, I'm trying to do this thing where it's more reflective back to users. And this is what I want to do to try to make it happen. So if you think about like the first partnership we ever like signed, the first one that ever like gave us a chance was Strixon Cleveland. Okay. Strixon and Cleveland, I will always play them because they took a chance on me when no one else was willing to. Okay. And what did we do for them? We're the number one distributor for Strixon Cleveland in the Midwest right now. Okay.
1: There you go.
0: They took a chance on us, and now we're one of the largest distributors. I mean, you have to exclude like Dick's, but like if you're talking about like single places like that, that's us, right? That's pretty good. And so you start to like see how this can work, where people grind and they get something back and they can redeem for those Cleveland wedges they wanted, or the new ZXI 5s or 7s, because they saw that, you know, their favorite pro is using it. And so like those sorts of learnings of like, it's small, you got to get somebody to say yes, you get a little bit of success, and then it starts to snowball. Like that vouched for relationship of going like, no, Jared's got some weird ideas, but like he means what he says, and they've actually got a pretty cool product. You should give it a shot. Like as soon as our people at Strixon were willing to vouch for us for other people, the door's open, right?
1: Yeah. Yeah. I've noticed that. That was probably my biggest takeaway. And I've talked about this very same idea to other people, particularly women founders, that's kind of come up the last couple of years, of golf is a game. Golf business is a game of survival. It is. Yeah. The first year you get looked at like you're a lunatic.
0: Yes. For
1: literally, if you had the best idea in the world, they still think you're a lunatic. But if you can find that right one person, your case, Dunlop Sports with Strixon and Cleveland, to say yes, then you, like you said, it's a snowball. You survive, you continue, you get that relationship, and then it just kind of seems to build on itself. And then voila, it seems to work out. But that first, like, I don't know, 12 to 18 months, people look at you super skeptically as though you are trying to rob their house blind. And, you know, then they realize, oh, no, you're not. You know, you're trying to be part of the team here.
0: Exactly. Right. I remember like my first PGA show.

0: I was just walking around, just like trying to get people to talk to me. And this was like before Dunlop had said yes. And it was like, hey, this is what I'm doing. I want to talk to you about it. What do you want to do? I want to try to pay golfers for just playing golf. And everyone was like, what? Which obviously is not what we're doing, but it's a way to get someone's attention, right?
1: Sure.
0: What do you mean you want to pay golfers for playing? Well, kind of. What we're doing is building this nice engaged system where people can come in, and if they really want to grind, they can earn things, and we can showcase your products, but in a way that's more like golfer friendly versus marketing friendly. And it can provide you the showcase. Well, that was how we originally started. Then, you know, who'd we get connected to through some personal connections? Lab. Okay. We were one of the first ones to open Lab. That worked out very well for us last year when they were having a pretty banging year.
1: Yeah.
0: And then Bettinardi, because they're in our back door. So getting to know Sam and the Bettinardi family. So like all of a sudden this starts to blow up and it goes, this is actually a pretty cool thing. But yeah, you're right. Like those first conversations walking around the PGA show was, are you doing drugs right now, Jared? Like, no, I'm not. Like there's a plan here. Let me tell you about it.
1: But I mean, there are other app ecosystems where it's maybe not the exact same thing as golfing, but there are apps that are effectively, hey, whether it's data purchasing, whatever it is in the app, you're going to get something of that back. So this isn't completely unheard of that something like this could exist in golf, but I guess it's unheard of that you don't just hoard all the money and keep it for yourself.
0: Right. And that's, look, I have this background too, that this is where, to your question you had a second ago, not being in the golf industry, I didn't look at it the same way, right? I also, like I said, I was fortunate to have done well in my life where I could put the money down to try to start this, knowing that like it'd be the same cost of money putting down to go get an MBA. And I figured I'd learn the same amount, even if I blew it, you know what I mean? So it was like, yeah, let me give it a shot. But like, I don't care about what the standards are. I don't care about how these things have been done. I'm a power user who spends 2, 5, 8, 10 grand a year on this game that I love, this feeling I've been chasing since I was 10 years old. I feel like that should be reflected back to me in some way. Here's how I'm going to build it. And so it took a lot of conversations of me saying, you know, here's how this business relationship can work between me and other brands, between golfing and brands and users. And that was a reset, which is why a lot of people initially told us no. Like, I don't really get it. I need to see someone else do it. Well, obviously, like I said, Dunlop took that chance and paid off really well. Then obviously others did too. And now people are coming in like crazy where, honestly, we just opened Mira last week. If you'd have told me Mira was going to be in the golf and points exchange less than a year after our app officially launched 3 years ago, I'd have fell out of my chair.
1: Yeah, I mean, it's funny to see. I mean, the entrepreneurial side of it, just funny to see when things start to kind of, the curve starts to go more vertical, you know, it gets really interesting in that regard. Yeah. So you've got the business side and that is growing and that is great. How is the reception to the consumer, and is the consumer for golf more, you know, kind of same question. Are they as skeptical as the golf business side of things, or are they more open to new ideas?
0: Yeah, you know what's funny about that? I didn't, maybe I should have, but like, I didn't even think about that as a factor when getting it started. Like, initially, some of the early action was like, there's no way this has to be a scam. There's no way. And I didn't even think that would be possible. And I was like, why would people, you know, like, why look? It costs you nothing to try it. Like, just see what happens. And then, right. And then if you get the box of balls in the mail, like, clearly it worked out for you. But yeah, initially it was a lot harder getting started than I initially thought, because it's like such a unique value proposition. I don't think anyone thinks like, that's a dumb idea. I don't want to get something back when I go play golf. Like, no one thinks that. It just sounds too good to be true. So you're skeptical. Last year was interesting, like learning first few months, getting those first reviews on the App Store and the Google Play Store, because we're on both, really understanding what users were saying to like, how can we position this better and understand it, to go, look, being very open that your data is worth something, we're kind of reflecting value back to you. It's not like you can come in here and grind your face off and get $4,000 worth of clubs in 2 months. Okay. It doesn't work like that, but there is something which is better than everyone else. So like, why not give it a shot? And when we kind of changed that messaging to set expectations the right way, there was a huge unlock. And then really, as you might imagine, it takes that first person taking a chance and redeeming for the new DF3i, and then it shows up at their house and they text their boys to go, hey, look what just showed up. Well, that does a lot. And so we've seen that kind of be the, someone has to try it. Someone gets, you know, the balls or the putter or the driver or the whatever in the mail, and then all of a sudden they refer.

0: 12 people. It's kind of how it works.
1: That's interesting. Yeah, I mean, I guess the kind of proof is in the pudding part of it is, all right, well, this action led to this reward.
0: Yeah.
1: And then you can demonstrate that and someone goes, oh, well, I'd like that reward. All right, what do I got to do to get that? That makes a lot of sense to me. That almost kind of they tell two friends or they show two friends.
0: Correct.
1: I guess, kind of thing.
0: And we sent somebody last year to out to Oregon. This is great. We have a partnership with Jones, Sheamus, and Lab. Okay, so let me that entire like Oregon triumvirate. I know there's other
1: Yeah.
0: So like somebody won a sweepstakes. Where what did we do? We flew them out to Oregon. You got to walk into Lab and do a custom fitting, get your custom putter done, walked away with that day, and then go to Jones and design a one of one bag, and go to Sheamus and design a one of one head cover. And you walked away with it that day. That was back when Lab had like a 4 month wait time. Okay. And so we did that as a sweepstakes. Like 400,000 people tried to win and enter that. One guy won. What did we do? We sent a camera there to go, look, you can't deny when a person's at Lab getting this stuff done. This is for real. And I think that sort of proof helped a lot too to actually build some content around it. I know like you and I obviously talked a little bit before this, like the whole content creation thing is tough. But it's one of the best ways to tell the story. And so that was a nice little learning as well. When we got that out, things got picked up.
1: So as a tech guy, sometimes I'm genuinely curious about kind of the population that uses any platform wrap.
0: Yeah.
1: So what is kind of the bell curve or versus the casual versus the power user versus the someone who's, you know, just a normal person who probably plays golf on the weekends every once in a while?
0: Sure. Yeah, so the breakdown is fascinating. And I will say that like it's changing rapidly because we are in 57 countries around the world. So a lot of people said that was probably a bad idea. You should have just stuck to one. But we had investors and users from all over. And it's like, why would I not try to do this everywhere? So over the winter in the Northern Hemisphere, we went heavy into South Africa, Australia, New Zealand. And it blew up. Like it was great to see people over there playing like crazy because it was cold here. It was cold in the UK. It was cold in Canada where like our initial user cohort came from. Well, now that's starting to come back like crazy. We've set new round records every week for six straight weeks because it's starting to warm up in the US again. Imagine that.
1: Yeah.
0: Where 50% of the golfers in the world exist just here in the US. So you talk about that cohort and who it is. Like there's one thing that's universal. 58% of our users are under the age of 35. And it's probably not that shocking. This is a little bit different, kind of tech forward. Now, not to say we don't have guys in their 50s and 60s using this. We do. They're typically country club users. They go, I play a lot. I can get a lot out of this. Like, that's
1: right, fine. Right.
0: Good for you. But that casual user of like, hey, you know what? I can play 2-3 times a month. This is worth a shot for me because you know what? It'll help me get the putter I'm aspiring toward. We see that a lot. And really the path that's pretty universal is you see somebody downloading, use the app, they go and play once and they're like, I don't really know what's going on here. You see them in like forums or on our message board, cause there's a social feed inside of the app as well. Hey, how does this work? I don't really understand this. You see them play once, you can spin and win a free membership on our daily wheel spin. It's like this little game of chance, which is a ton of fun. People will win a free round with a membership. So you just get one round, they go play. And then it starts to lock in for them where they go, oh, okay, now I kind of get it. Because on that free pass, you can spin something that allows you to get like a wedge for playing one round. Like it's a game of chance type thing. So it's kind of fun. Kind of has that casino like gamification. You're pulling a slot machine lever. And so once you kind of get people that get past one or two rounds, like the adoption just like bell curve, like up. I get it now. I understand what this can do for me. But there's four different types of memberships inside of our app, Ryan. There's one, like I said, as low as $16 a month. There's one that's $900 a month. I didn't think
1: anyone. Then you're going to get the max of the max benefit.
0: Correct. Correct. And that's the thing. If you're going, look, I'm about to spend $3,000 on a new set of clubs. I bet you can get the same amount for less than $3,000 if you decide to go this route. And other people are starting to figure that out. Okay. That you can essentially use this to your advantage to get way more value than what you're planning on spending. And so there's this curve of like, is this real? Oh man, I made more than I thought. You know what? This $16 a month one's pretty good. I've made $30 worth of value on 16. I only played three times. That's pretty crazy. And then they kind of self-adopt into it. There's also a guy that won a trip to Carlsbad, California 2 weeks ago.

0: Little Bar Rap has never spent a penny. We flew him out to Carlsbad. He got a free set of 3D printed irons. Got to meet the executive crew, play around a golf out there. He's never paid us a dime. I doubt he ever will. I don't even care. I'm happy for him. I'm thrilled for him. And so those sorts of stories make it easier. It doesn't have to be just for the power user that has the money to blow. Anybody can.
1: Yeah, and I think that's the cool thing about golfing is that there is that gamut of you could probably do a little gamification of it if you thought it all out and got your spreadsheets ready and all that stuff. Or you can just get a little extra from using the app and playing golf. And there's a journey there, as you mentioned, that could go any which way, but probably more toward figuring out what you can get out of it.
0: And if you're into that type of stuff, like I'm unfortunately addicted to like those sorts of like mobile type games that are kind of fun and like strategy based. Like I really like those personally. It's probably a character flaw, but like I like those things. Wait, how does this work? Trying to figure it out. That's part of the journey, part of the fun for me. And so we built it that way where it's not exactly linear. It's not always this action equals this result. There's a couple variables in there that you can work your behavior. And I think that's part of the fun. But again, overall, we're trying to make it fun. We're trying to get those like priceless experiences like to be potentially realistic. And our partners in golf now are coming in and saying, look, your users are playing so much golf at so many different places. How can we communicate with them? And so that's where golfing starts to get a little bit different from a business perspective, because again, I'm never going to send your information out ever. But if people want to come in and talk to you, I'm willing to have that conversation, but you'll never see a banner ad for every user inside of golfing. To me, that's a garbage experience. I just don't like it. But if it's specific to you, the type of courses you play, the clubs that you say you play, you expressed interest in trying to win, performance golf package, going to a VIP school that Martin Chuck puts on, and we have an offer for you. To me, that's value add and doesn't feel salesy or ad-like. It's like, no, I did express interest. I just got a custom offer just for me. Yeah, thank you. Right. I'm still going to decline, but now I understand that it's there. And that was not you just like hitting me over the head with the new driver that I'm not interested in buying, right? Does that make sense?
1: Yeah, as long as you don't get signed up for 27 different email lists that you never agree to, if you've paid attention long enough and you've used apps, you've probably had that happen to you.
0: That's right.
1: As long as it happens where you intend it to happen on the platform you want to use, I think that makes all the sense in the world. And
0: that's it.
1: That's it. And so long as, and clearly being respectful of people's data, the reality, their time, their convenience, that's the point of this app. And that's why I like golfing. So
0: exactly right.
1: All right, so Jared, thanks for being here first. Folks can download Golfin, GOLFN, capital N, on the Apple App Store, or you can get it on Android in the Play Store. Either way, sign up.
0: Golfin.com. 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
1: And you can use golfin.com as well. You can find out more information there, too. 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So you can get rewards quicker, which is great. And then over the course of the year, as we mentioned, we're going to be doing a whole bunch of stuff with golfing, including holes of the week for the major golf tournaments of the week, men's and women's. We'll be highlighting that in the app and how it's easy to use. And more and more content. You'll see more from golfing, from Jared, and interestingly enough, a lot of Michigan-based dudes and folks related to golfing. We'll see them throughout the GNN platforms over the course of the year. But it's a great way to kick it off. Jared, thank you for coming on. Really, really enjoyed it. And we'll talk again soon.
0: Sounds good. Thank you for having me. This was fun.
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4: A couple big events in golf over the weekend that we have to cover. Nelly Korda wins the U.S. Women's Open. JT Poston wins at the Memorial. Plus, we have a fun interview in this episode with Blaine Seitz down at the PGA Coaching Center talking about his operation down there and the fitting trends he's seen this year. So that and a whole lot more in this episode of Second Swing Thoughts. Hey golfers, and welcome back to the Tour Van at Hazeltine. It is another episode of the podcast. I'm with Harrison Arnold, Master Club Fitter, and we had an eventful weekend of golf, Harrison. It was a big, major tournament for the U.S. Women's Open that turned out to be a really, really fun event down at Riviera. We had a thrilling finish with almost some serious heartbreak for the Nelly Korda fans if you watched that final putt to win. We also had a stellar performance from JT Poston at the Memorial. Historically, a really difficult golf course there at Muirfield Village that he was able to score really well on. So we'll go through that. And then we also have Blaine Seitz coming up. We have a segment with him talking about the procedure that he goes through down at the PGA Coaching Center, PGA's headquarters down in Frisco. We have a Tour Van fitting spot there that he kind of manages, and it's a lot of fun to hear some of the stories from him there. So, but Harrison, just give me your thoughts overall on the weekend before we kind of get into the turn here, just how fun it was to see. Really, those two tournaments were a lot of fun in terms of just quality golf. Getting the, you know, quality golf being the product on TV was a lot of fun.
5: Yeah, it wasn't just quality golf. It was hard golf. It was, I mean, what one? Was it 10 under or 11 under in the Memorial in the end?
4: Yeah, I think it was up. Was it 12, I think.
5: We got 12, right? That was it. So it was 12 under and 8 under. Mm-hmm. For, as tour events go, that means it was a pretty tough week for both of them. I think it was good to kind of see both the fields were pretty stacked as well from the top. Yeah. I think especially kind of seeing JT Poston kind of rising to the top. You know, I would call him kind of that middle of the, he's kind of a bit of a middle of the pack PGA Tour player. Definitely in that sort of top 60, 70-ish, but he's really just made a big stride there and just came out in a huge field. And I think it was just good to see a lot of people making a charge in both events. You know, he had Charlie Hole was starting to really was starting to really make some strides in that last nine holes. And then even someone like Alex Fitzpatrick again, what a great couple of months he's had. He was seven. He was like 7 under yesterday. Mm-hmm. So there's a lot of people just kind of who were thereabouts. And it was, it's good to see some good golf.
4: So let's transition into the turn and talk more about the U.S. Women's Open. And you kind of hinted at it that the tournaments to me, especially majors that prove themselves to be the best championships, are the ones that really emphasize and kind of call out the best players. Yeah. And so this leaderboard, as you mentioned, was absolutely stacked with some of the biggest names in the sport. Mm-hmm. After a rough first day, Nelly really turned it on and became a contender for this event. And it seemed like, you know, now she's won the first two majors of the year, and it seems like she's taking another step in the career that she's building for herself as becoming a legend in the sport, really.
5: Oh, for sure.
4: What a performance there. And as we've touched on, briefly already, and then of course we talked a lot about it before hitting record. That last putt, if it was any longer than what it was, we might be looking at this tournament completely differently. But she was

0: just good enough to rattle that one home and win the tournament.
1: Yeah, that's gives me the yips just thinking about it.
2: It was a tough one.
1: I mean, even just like the tempo, the stroke was just awful. But I mean, don't get me wrong. If I was in that position too, I'm not sure I even would be able to take the putter away. So I'm not someone to judge. But it was tough to see that club get taken away.
0: Yeah,
1: but great putt.
0: And what she did throughout the week, especially the weekend, was fascinating in the sense that she has always beaten players with ball striking. She's always been really good off the tee, really good with her approach play. But over the weekend, she was 14 out of 15 scrambling. Mm-hmm. And at a U.S. Open, with the conditions the way they are, being able to get up and down where it's typically hasn't been her strength, to be able to carry that through the weekend and kind of fight off the challenges and all the players that made those runs, like a Charlie Hull. That was the most impressive part to me. She didn't have her A game, typically, from the full swings out there, but she saved it with really good short game.
1: Yeah, it just shows how much her game's kind of starting to develop as well. I mean, this year has been a real turning point. She's always been great, don't get me wrong, but she's been world number one, but maybe you could argue that she could probably have won a little bit more, and I think now things are starting to click in a short game. But now we're starting to see the rewards and being the first female to win a major championship at Riviera. That's a pretty cool thing to be able to say.
0: Yeah, I mean, it was, and that's a cool part of it too, is I think Riviera showed out as a really good course, and a really good challenge for the players. But yeah, Charlie Hull went 65-67 on the weekend. And she's now got five runners up without a major win. Englishman, I think you're kind of rooting for her to finally get over the top one of these times, and it's got to happen soon. She's right knocking on the door seemingly every major week.
1: She's becoming the female Louis Oosthuizen. I mean, it's good. I think there's a lot of good golf. I mean, people like to see good golf, but I think it's US Opens are always set up a little bit harder, and that's good to see people get challenged, but I still want to be able to see some birdies. You know, I think some US Opens in years past, whether it's the men's or the women's US Open, they make it extremely hard, which is fun to watch maybe for like one day, but I still want someone to be able to pull away from the field and make some birdies and, really prove that they deserve to win. I think when you get a setup as good as what there was this week at Riviera, you see the best players rise to the top, the best ball strikers, you see people who have the full control over their golf ball.
0: So. Yeah, it's and that's ultimately what the viewer that I want is someone that it tests every part of your game, but the best player is able to rise to the top. And that's what happened at Riviera this week with Nelly Korda. And it's interesting because I think that also happened at the Memorial as we transitioned to that event. But it wasn't the name you expect. No. So on the flip side of the U.S. Women's Open, where you had the player that won was playing some of the best golf of her career, earlier in the year, right? She kept finishing second, and it was like, when is she going to win? And now she can't lose, it seems like. Now you have JT Poston, who I believe going into this week had not finished top 20 all season long, shows up to the Memorial and just lights it up at a really difficult course. And he wins in a playoff. So what did you see about that? We also have a couple fun things in his What's in the Bag we'll talk about.
1: Yeah, he has got a fun bag. I think the biggest thing about that, he was struggling on that back nine. He was almost trying to give it away on a couple of holes, which, rightly so. This is probably one of the biggest. This is the biggest win of his career so far, and you should feel nervous. But I think there was probably there's probably an extra layer in there, knowing that he was meant to be playing in Columbus in golf's longest day today. He was signed up to play in the U.S. Open qualifier, and if he would have lost in that playoff, he would have had to have gone fly overnight, and we're at 9 o'clock now. He'd be halfway down the sixth hole by now.
0: Yeah, right.
1: Which is, that adds another layer of, you don't want to go be putting yourself in that situation. That's a lot of golf to play, especially if you kind of come off the back of some heartbreak of losing in a playoff, and then you've got to still go turn up and play 36 holes. It's brutal. So I think for him to put himself in that position and still come out on top, I think that's great.
0: So for clarity on how, I guess this is an outlier in performance for him, trying to put it nicely in the sense that he was 114th in the FedEx Cup standings going into this week, and he's not even into the top 30 after this win. He's still 32nd.
1: Changes the whole season completely.
0: So he's not even in the top 30, but he's still well, this changes a lot of things for him. Of course, you get the 2-year exemption and everything else that comes with winning this as well.
1: And you get into some majors and stuff, and that really just settles you down. You get into all those signature events. I mean, that's really what the tour's turned into. If you can just get into signature events, you're going to be okay, because the points is that much higher. You can't miss a cut.
0: Right.
1: Like, it's becoming tough. If you're not someone who's in the signature events, it becomes a hard task to keep your guard these days.
0: Yeah, and I'm going to also note as well, so he won the playoff over Ryan Gerard, but we've talked about this plenty in the past couple of weeks. Wyndham Clark finishes third in this event. Mm-hmm. Again, seems to have found something with that putter. The ping, Scottsdale Tech, Alley Blue, he's got kind of a unique sort of counterbalance build to it.
1: Yeah.
0: But something is working for him there, another strong finish for Wyndham. We'll keep an eye on that one, because he's a guy, he's got a major championship pedigree.
1: He's won a US Open already. If you're a punter out there, I'd be probably putting a couple bucks on him coming into the US Open. I mean, it's about as good of a form as you can come into.
0: Yeah, it's that's another name to watch for. He finishes third this week. Tommy Fleetwood also had a really good week, finishing tied for fourth. Mm-hmm. So, as you mentioned, Alex Fitzpatrick really taking advantage of these the starts that he's received as, you know, part of winning that Zurich Classic with his brother. He's earning himself some FedEx Cup points. Yeah. He's now 20th in the standings.
1: I was going to say, I'm very glad he's had a great, he's been playing great since that, because knowing how good of a golfer he was growing up as well, I think he was the same age as me, maybe he was a year older than me. So I've seen him a lot and got in tournaments growing up and stuff, and he is a really, really good golfer. And when he won, I really hope he does well, because otherwise people have that argument of, oh, you know, he's only on tour because his brother. He's only on tour because his brother. But now at least he's kind of proving to everyone that, you know, he is good enough to be there. And a lot of making it on a main tour like the PGA Tour is just the right opportunity sometimes. Sometimes you just need the opportunity, take advantage of it, and, you know, bombs away, right? And that's kind of what's happening with him.
0: So last event we want to cover briefly here before getting into the what's in the bag stuff. Mm-hmm.

0: Yeah, he also, ago, right? I believe that's right. He missed a live event recently for that reason. Goes out and wins. That's kind of cool.
1: Yeah, that's really cool.
0: But also, he's just one of my favorite characters in the game. Yeah, so it's always fun when he does well.
1: Yeah, I was going to say, I think the last time, so he, Tyrell was, this is a good story I've said on here before, but Tyrell grew up, our golf course about 15 minutes from me back in England.
0: Okay.
1: And I think it was maybe 4 years ago, one of the guys who I play at my club, we had a big like couple groups out, a bunch of pros, and he was out there playing. So it finishes par 5, par 3 on the front 9. He's 1 under through 7, not really playing that good. He goes albatross hole in 1 back to back.
0: Wow.
1: And then he thought, I'm going to stop there. And he got in his Lamborghini and drove away. I was like, that's the coolest thing I've ever seen in my life.
0: Yeah.
1: But yeah, he's...
0: albatross ace.
1: Yeah, I mean, if you got a win on Valderrama, you've got to hit the ball really good. So ball strikers always win on that golf course. So not really too surprising to see Mr. Hatton do well.
0: He's got a combo of I-240 and Blueprint S irons in the bag of note there, and then some G-440 woods, of course, in the bag for Tyrell. But yeah, that's a fantastic story.
1: Oh, that's crazy.
0: See, if that were me, I would be like, well, I got to see what I shoot today.
1: Well, we kept saying to him, I was like, we got to post that on Instagram or something. And he was like, nah, well, I was like, well, I'll be posting it everywhere.
0: right.
1: On to the newspapers.
0: Yeah, geez, Albatross Ace. All right, a couple quick things before we get into what's in the bag, and then also for those watching right now, as we do every week, we have our Q&A session at the end of the episode. Ask your fitting questions to Harrison. He will answer them for you. So make sure you pose those questions in the YouTube chat if you're tuning in. Couple putter lines that came out this past week.
1: Mm-hmm.
0: TaylorMade's Torched Spider putters. Of course, 1 week after, or the exact week that they're launched, they win on the PGA Tour. Seems to happen quite a bit with these spider putters. But JT Poston used one. Give me your thoughts on those. Of course, we have a video up on the YouTube channel now if you haven't seen that. The TaylorMade spider lineup just kind of got a cool, you know, colorway added to it here with this Torch lineup.
1: Yeah, I mean, it got a facelift. It went torched. It's more of a burnt copper than really a fully torched putter. But it definitely looks great. I like how they kind of added a couple of other models in there too. Got that kind of classic Odyssey number 7 Fang putter.
0: Mm-hmm.
1: And they've tried that a few different times in TaylorMade, and it never really looked perfect. This one looks pretty smart.
0: It looks pretty solid.
1: And then you got the V, I think it is the tall V, the more mid mallet as well. Mm-hmm. That worked. I actually had a couple of fittings last week where we went into that because someone coming from a blade. I had two fittings when he said, I played a baby my whole life, I want a bit more stability. And they were playing with an actual TaylorMade Spider Tour X. That's why they came in, because they wanted to try it. And I was like, well, if you've been playing a blade your whole life and you just think this is a little bit too much for you, well, that Tour V was really good for him because it had the plumber's neck, it was very traditional, and he rolled all of them great across the whole lineup. But when we hit roll all of them great, we need to get you down to which one's going to suit your eye, which one you're going to line up better. And he actually aimed that one a lot better. It's like I said in the video, it's a gateway putter to a mallet.
0: Right, yeah. It's if you're the player, you're seeing all these players transition to mallets. It seems like everybody of all skill levels, there's more and more mallets you're seeing out on the golf course. You need to try that Tour V.
1: Yeah.
0: It's a really good
1: it's
0: one.
1: Nice gateway.
0: So in the... down the line here with the putters, we also have the Lab Vision.
1: Mm-hmm.
0: So the Lab Vision, new look from Lab. We had, it's kind of a new shape. What did you think about that one?
1: Yeah.
0: And, you know, I know it's, Lab has historically been, they know this, that their putters don't look the best to most players. But they have this one I think is the cleanest so far.
1: Yeah, I think the Lab's kind of funny. I think the uglier their putter is, the more stable it becomes. That's the best way to put it. I don't think it's the best looking putter in the world, but the uglier ones before have worked really well. So
0: all right, here. So those are a couple new putters you got to check out if you're looking for something to roll some more putts in this year. Those are two really good options: TaylorMade Spider Torched and Lab Vision. Let's dive in here to our What's in the Bag segment. We're breaking down the winning clubs from Tour. JT Poston will be our first one here. And he's got an interesting bag. So he's there's the new Titleist drivers out, GTS. He's got one in the bag right away, GTS 3. officially the first PGA Tour win with a GTS driver.
1: Yep.
0: Give me your thoughts on GTS 3. Of course, if you haven't seen it yet, Harrison did get fit into GTS 3 recently at Titleist.
1: Yeah, thank you, Lucas, bro. yeah, I mean, it's quick.

0: It's you know, it, they always say they're not going to bring out another driver unless they make it quicker than GT, and it is quicker than GT, which is great. GTS has been fantastic in our first few fittings, as it's just been so adjustable. It, like, you kind of joke, if you can't find a fit for someone in one of those drivers now, then you're not a very good fitter. So, you know, it's kind of like, you just got so many different options that it's really hard not to make that thing work. But GTS3 has been pretty much, I'd call it about 50% of fitting so far with some that we've had. Okay. Probably I'd call it, that's where I'm sitting right now, about 50%. Yeah. We've been doing GT fittings.
1: Yeah, so, which is
0: doing good.
1: Yeah, it's off to a hot start for sure. And then the fairy woods are kind of fun with JT Poston. So he's got a Titleist TS2, which is, we were almost on a decade old there. And actually, I believe Russell Henley was also using the TS3.
0: Yeah.
1: So we've got back-to-back weeks there where a TS series Titleist fairy wood is in the winner's bag, which is kind of fun. That's, you know, we're getting almost a decade old. Using the Graphite Design Tour ADIZ 7X shaft. Mm-hmm. And then down into the 7-wood, a TaylorMade QI4D, and this is where the stats get kind of wild for TaylorMade fairy woods. There were 68 in play this week of TaylorMade fairy woods. Next was 24, nearest competitor. So a lot of TaylorMade fairy woods in the bag. JT Pulse, another one, and he wins with a 7-wood.
0: Yeah, and it's a lot of people who are not contracted by TaylorMade too, which I think that's the biggest thing. It's not like they're paying everyone to play these 7-woods or play this lineup of fairy woods. They're just really good. Mm-hmm. You know, this, especially the 7-wood in general, it's a lot of better players are going to struggle with spin with a 7-wood. Because these fairwoods are a little bit lower in spin, it eliminates some of that ballooning effect, and it's been really good. So,
1: and I say it every week, I'll say it again, another winner with a 7-wood in the bag. Mm-hmm. It seems like every single week we have one or multiple.
0: Yeah.
1: Last week, Henley had the new GTS3 7-wood in the bag. Mm-hmm. Now we've got a QI4D 7-wood. You're going to continue to see this trend. It helps the best players in the world. It can probably help any golfer watching this to play a 7-wood or at least consider it for their bag. Mm-hmm. Iron combo set here. Another example.
0: It's a combo. It's a 7-wood and a combo set.
1: Every week.
0: If you're taking any notes, this is basically what all the best tour players in the world are doing. So if everyone else is on the fence, that's probably all you need to know.
1: Yeah, Titleist T150 on the 4-iron, Titleist T100 on the 5-9-iron for Poston. He's playing the Project X 6.5 shafts. Mm-hmm. Just give me your thoughts, what you've seen from those two iron models there, T150 and T100.
0: Yeah, I think that's the most common, one of the more common combo sets is at least just changing out that 4-iron. We rarely see this on tour now where a tour player is playing the 4-iron in the same iron set, especially anything that's kind of bladed. There's not much need for it, especially as everyone's starting to realize that we need to help getting the golf ball up. We need to get the golf ball to be a little more consistent off the face. The 150 is a pretty quick iron, so I would be surprised if, like, in the T100, there might be some loft tweaks.
1: Right,
0: I think
1: a little bit.
0: 150 comes out a little bit hotter, which a lot of people really like, and this kind of reflected in a lot of our fittest choices. Mm-hmm. 150 is always there or thereabouts because one, it's very quick, and two, very consistent. Spin is fantastic across that whole right. T100 series.
1: Wedges, quickly, we'll touch on these. He's like many players where he's got a set of Vokey wedges. He's your SM10 through the lineup, and then kind of a custom wedge works lob wedge that has a specific grind for him. S400 shafts in those, interestingly. Mm-hmm. And then the putter, we talked about it, but the Spider Tour X, the torched version, so the brand new one,
0: cool.
1: Gets a win right away. Mm-hmm. So many Spider putters winning this year. Seems like fairy woods and the putters with the Spider family. Seems like TaylorMade's got a lot of those in play and a lot of trust from the non-staff players out there. So big week for TaylorMade in that regard with the new launch and the 7-wood. Let's dive in now to Nelly Korda. And Nelly Korda, we've covered her what's in the bag a couple times already this year, so we don't need to dive in too deep. But we've noted this several times. She made a driver kind of a tweak this year. The last several years, she's played what's referred to as the Max. And she initially, her first year at TaylorMade, she played the Stealth 2 HD, where she's played the little more forgiving driver. Made the switch this year to the standard or the core QI4D, and it's clearly paying off for her.
0: Yeah, so she's always played those Max or the HDs because they're more of a, she spoke about how she wants to be able to turn the ball from

0: right, yeah. right to left. Those drivers are a little bit more draw biased, so she's always felt like she can do something with that. But now she's gone to that core model head, and I think it's the ability of having more adjustment into that core model. They've got that four weighting system that they debuted with the R7 Mini, and I think that has kind of been that. Well, I think that was that real needle mover where she's like, yeah, I can probably get myself into a core model head. Now I have the ability to move some weight around, and as you can see with her weight setup, it is a little more heel bias, so she can get a little more right to left curve on that golf ball. But
1: yeah, I think there is a story out on the TaylorMade website that kind of details exactly that, where she loved the shape of the core QI4D, but it was a matter of, can I make the draw tendency happen with this build? And they were able to do that with the extra weights there. So also of note, she plays the Graphite Design Tour ADFI shaft.
0: Great shaft.
1: The new one there that Harrison was also...
0: Only the best players play that shaft.
1: Yeah, exactly. So that's I wanted to make sure we noted that as well. Her fairways are kind of fun. TaylorMade Stealth, 3-wood and 7-wood. Yeah. Another 7-wood in the bag. But also a model that's been out for a while, and there were some pictures floating around on social media of her wear mark on those.
0: Pretty good.
1: It's pretty good. Yeah, pretty, pretty, you know, good. Right in the center of the club face. That's kind of how those work for the best player in the world.
0: Yeah. I mean, it's. I think it's quite fun. This whole what's in the bag segment is why should you come get a N-Flight use fitting from us? I've got all of these. I could do every single one of these.
1: Yeah, that's true. Because then her hybrid is a G425-5 hybrid.
0: Another great one.
1: And it's another one she's been using for a long time. So again, that transitions from the QI4D driver with the kind of custom. Draw heavy, or I guess heel heavy weight bias there, down to Stealth Fairy Woods, which are several years old, G425 hybrids, several years old, and then down again into another type of combo iron set.
0: Crazy.
1: Wouldn't you be surprised by that? Crazy. So the P770 and the 5 iron, P7CB, 6-3 pitching wedge. Mm-hmm. Also wanted to note that she does play steel fiber shafts.
0: Yeah, great shaft.
1: So I know a common one for players that are not of the fastest swing speeds, but need some stability there too. Mm-hmm. You kind of get a little bit of the mix of the feels there of steel and graphite, which is
0: That shaft feels extremely smooth. I mean, it's called steel fiber because it does kind of feel a little bit like a steel. It feels like that stability and heft to what a steel shaft does have, but it does feel really smooth. And you kind of seen a lot of tour players kind of moving some graphite options. It doesn't mean it's any less stiff. I mean, maybe 20 years ago it did, but now it's. There's actually more technology that can be put into a graphite shaft than they can in a steel. We were talking with one of the engineers down at Mitsubishi about that. Mm-hmm. And just, you know, when you start seeing what actually goes into that versus what can go into a steel, that was night and day different. So.
1: Yeah. It's. I think we're going to start to see this trend in general over the next several years of a lot more players going into graphite iron shafts. Mm-hmm. And that could be on tour or it could be in these fitting bays.
0: Yeah.
1: You're going to see a lot more of that and some more technology and development into those as well.
0: There's definitely at least a little bit more interest already when people go into the bays and say, I've seen it, can I try it? You know, whether there's enough to push people over the edge at the moment, I would say probably not, but I think at least the interest is there right now.
1: The clubs that, again, we talked about her scrambling a little bit over the weekend, MG5 wedges, and they're 50 and 54 degree, and then has a Vokey SM11 60 degree. Those were very valuable over the weekend for keeping or saving pars, and then of course also birding those par fives when you get around the green and need to convert on those opportunities. And then she has a kind of a prototype blade type putter that TaylorMade built for her. Don't think you can get this really anywhere.
0: No.
1: It's a Nelly Korda, technically NK Proto, but clearly something that she really wanted for herself, what she likes to look at in the dress, and it worked just good enough on that last putt.
0: Well, she was using a spider, huh?
1: maybe that'll be enough to convince her if she had missed that one.
0: But yeah, it was nice to see one win for the Blade, people out there.
1: Yeah.
0: Long live the Blade.
1: Yeah, the Blade is still hanging on. Nelly Korda, big win for the Blade, the classic traditionalist golfer out there. So, all right, we will now make our transition into our main interview segment. Mm-hmm. We were recently down in Texas with PGA Master Professional and Master Club Fitter at Second Swing, Blaine Seitz. He has a fitting set up there at the PGA Coaching Center. He's working with some really cool people all the time, but also has got a really cool setup down there. So he walks us through that. And then we also asked Blaine a little bit about what he's seeing in some of the new equipment in 2026. So let's get to that interview with Blaine from the PGA Coaching Center.

0: We now welcome on the Second Swing Thoughts podcast. It is Blaine Seitz. Blaine is PGA Master Professional and Master Club Fitter here at the PGA of America Coaching Center, and that's where we're recording today. Blaine, this is we haven't recorded a segment with you for the podcast, and we've done a couple live things with you before. We've had you on course YouTube videos, but I think it's good a time here as any to dive in and actually kind of discuss what you do here, and then get your thoughts on just club fitting in general here in 2026. But Blaine, introduce yourself. Tell us, what PGA Master Professional even means, and what you do here at the Coaching Center.
1: Yeah, absolutely, Drew. Appreciate being here and being the opportunity to talk on the podcast. Like you said, my name is Blaine Seitz, PGA Master Professional, Master Fitter for Second Swing. I've been a full-time fitter for the company for a little over 5 years now, and very fortunate to be here in this space. I mean, you look around, you can't ask for a better place to do my job, right? Yeah. So that's a huge part of it, just having the tools, the technology, the facility. It's fantastic. You had mentioned, what does being a PGA Master Professional mean? And to me, it's quite the honor to have accomplished this. There's fewer than 500 of us in the history of the PGA. And it's essentially just a progression of education to the highest level, where you start out in the PGA track as an apprentice, or an associate. That process takes anywhere from 3 to 8 years. You become elected as a Class A member. After you're a Class A member, you can designate your specialization in one of three tracks, and I went down the teaching and coaching route. After 5 years of experience within that specialization, you can become certified, and after 10 years of experience in your specialization, you can become a master professional. And at that point, you're putting together different projects and so forth that you are contributing to the education pool of the PGA, and you're helping level up all the other professionals around the country. So different elements of what you bring to the table can be incorporated into the PGA's education curriculum, sure, and things like that. And what we do here in the Second Swing Fitting Bay is taking a little bit of that and incorporating it into the fitting side. Mm-hmm. And so the idea that, we want the clubs to fit you so that you don't have to change your swing to fit the clubs. And that's really important. Let's meet you where you're at and get you the right tools to do the right thing. And obviously, looking around, we have 35,000 plus combinations of stuff that I could put you in. Yeah. Our goal is to get it narrowed down to our top three or better. And then we have the great fortune of going right outside here onto this beautiful grass range and confirming ball flight through real conditions. What happens when the wind touches it? Let's look at turf interaction and all those little elements that bring the fitting experience a little bit closer to the playing experience.
0: Yeah, I think, can you kind of hint or touch again on how nice it is to be able to go outside, because you did start your first few years as a fitter did not have the capability. You were store only, and that is the majority of our fittings. And this isn't to say you can't get a very, very good fitting from our process in store, but there's a nice little added bonus, obviously. So what is that like for the golfer, and what's it like for the player too, to maybe, because there's maybe a perception out there that fittings are only indoors a lot of times. So I imagine there's kind of a nice surprise sometimes for golfers, being like, oh, we can go outside and hit golf balls today.
1: Yeah, it really is a nice treat. And so the big point is, to your point, you can most definitely have a very, very successful fitting in a purely indoor environment. In fact, when you come here to the Coaching Center, we're going to start all of our fitting processes indoors, because it allows us to control the environment and limit different variables. Especially here in Texas, it's not uncommon to get a 2-3, sometimes 4-club wind out there. Mm-hmm. You don't want to be standing in a 4-club wind trying to test drivers.
0: Right?
1: There's a lot of variability that comes from that wind that makes it difficult to really discern what's happening. So we start indoors, we control all the elements, we test different variables independently, such as the loft, the length, the weight, the flex profile, you name it. And we're trying to figure out what I call your recipe. And once I know what ingredients to cook with, we're going to try different dishes. So typically our process, if you come in with a certain brand, I'm going to start by baselining your clubs, and then I'm going to build you the new equivalent to what you have. Mm-hmm. And then along the way, we're going to, every couple of swings, change a variable here or there until we get to where we need to go. What I like to say, show my math. And so how did we actually get there? Because there are times on that journey where we might think we know where we need to go, but along the way we discover something. And that's where the brilliance of our process comes from, is that I don't have to know exactly where we're going. I need to know how to interpret the data to know if we've gotten there or not. And along the way, there are times where it's like, oh, I didn't think that was gonna happen, but it did.
0: Yeah.
1: And it's better. Mm-hmm. And it's sort of breaking certain beliefs out there and just going through a testing process to be able to prove

0: things.
1: Yeah, it's kind of like, you know, a recipe works surprisingly better than you thought it would, or it tastes a lot better, yeah. Right? It delivers a better meal, so to speak. And so it's kind of fun to hear that perspective from you, because to your point, I mean, we can go outside and hit the balls out there and have the driving range, and that's great, but, you know, controlling the variables is where it kind of starts, it sounds like, for every fitting.
2: Yes.
1: At Second Swing and testing the different combinations there. So it's really cool to see what has developed here. If you haven't been to PGA Frisco, it's kind of, what is it, probably 20 minutes or so, 15 to 20 minutes away from our store in the Colony.
2: Yep.
1: Down here. And we've got every possible, you know, shaft, club head, all the most popular brands. And to see, you know, the combinations you go through every day, probably, it's kind of like, you never really know what you're going to get, right? All these different golfers come in, and every day is different for you.
0: 100%.
1: Yeah. That's it's fun to see what it has become, too, because now we've got fitters in here every day.
2: Yep.
1: You're working with golfers of all kinds, and a lot of them are, too, they're kind of staying on this resort here, and you might just come in and say, yeah, I want club fitting. And the next part of it I wanted to ask about was the build shop. So,
0: yeah.
1: You are also building all the clubs, you're making the slight tweaks, or perhaps building entire, like, what all do you do in there, too, as part of this whole thing?
0: Yeah, it's a great point. So just across the hall, we have a world-class build shop. And I'd say the primary purpose right now is for more repair and modification, but we most definitely have the ability to do full builds as well. And there are times where that's what's happening. And so when we have a player that comes in, whether they're here for a fitting and we need to make an adjustment, there are times that a player comes in and we can't beat what they already have in the bag, but maybe it's just a modification. Hey, you got fit by this fitter at Second Swing last year. These are still good, but hey, you've been working with the coach. Your swing has changed a little. Let's just tweak your lie angles, but these are still the best thing for you. We can do that. Maybe it's something where a resort guest comes in, airline broke their driver. We can do an emergency repair. Unfortunately, a common one. So guys and gals, protect your equipment,
1: yeah.
0: Especially when flying with it. The airlines aren't as cautious as we'd like them to be.
1: Right.
0: And then we have the ability as well to do education in there. So whether it's for PGA associates or maybe the other coaches here in the building, or internal training with different fitters and sales associates, of being able to use the space to educate and train on how to do basic repairs, bendings and reshaftings, regrippings, cutting, you know, everything that goes into it. And I'm a big believer that when you get to a higher level of fitting, that's just part of what you learn, is how the club is built, and being able to understand not just what is happening, but why it's happening, and be able to change it from that perspective.
1: Yeah, that's really cool. And I know it becomes a lot for you sometimes, balancing a full fitting schedule within all these, you know, builds or repairs or modifications, as you say, that need to be done. But what's the balance, I guess, of, you know, on your schedule? Most of the time it's pretty full. I know there's a lot of demand for this place out here, but kind of talk about like how you try to balance everything. Fittings, getting everything done, and sometimes it's, you know, it can be long days trying to get all these necessary changes done for players that are coming in, and maybe they need a club tweaked right away, boom, so they can go play the next day or something.
0: Yeah, I mean, I think to me it's organization is key. You know, having a process that before you leave at the end of every day, looking ahead of who's coming, what do they need. Maybe it's a player who's been here before and I can pull up a history of what we've done in a different component. Maybe they had a great successful fitting for irons, they're coming back for driver. What can I learn before they even get here? Okay, we fit him into some stiff shafts. They're a little bit long and they need to be upright. Well, that can leave clues into what we need to do when the driver comes around.
1: Yeah.
0: So anything I can do to kind of get ahead of the game before they even get here is great. We send out questionnaires when you sign up for your fitting. There'll be some information about how often you play and things like that. And then it's obviously having the space organized. I mean, you look around, we have thousands of components in here. So knowing where each component is and having it organized in a way that allows us to get to it efficiently is really important.
1: Yeah.
0: Because we don't have a lot of extra time. So it's how can we make the most of the time that we have?
1: And that does bring up a good point as well. Golfers that schedule a fitting and they see that survey come at them, filling that out, making sure it's as, you know, accurate and as thorough as possible really helps the fitter get dialed in and prepare and to your point, use that time as efficiently as possible. So always fun. We come down here probably, you know, a couple times a year to film some content and spend some time here at the coaching center. So cool to get the lowdown on the background of the process here. So But I wanted

0: do now is transition a little bit into kind of just what you're seeing in club fittings.
1: Yeah.
0: I think, you know, certainly trends take over, some are different year to year. But I guess I kind of wanted to just start by, is there a club head, we'll call it a club head, a product, something that's new this year that has really surprised you or really performed it well in fittings for you so far in 2026?
1: Yeah, I think it depends a little bit on the category, if you will. There's a couple that come to mind. I think overall, over the last couple of years, the big trend that we see is more and more players going into the player's distance iron space. Mm-hmm. I think that is not going anywhere anytime soon. It kind of gives you the best of both worlds. You get the feel, look, and the aesthetic that players want over, you know, harder to hit clubs, but it still has the technology in there to allow it to perform. So that segment as a whole has been really popular. The other trend that I'm really glad to see is that a lot of companies are offering higher lofted models, mm-hmm. particularly in the game improvement section. So for a long time, if we go back a number of years, we saw a big swing towards distance. Let's hit everything as far as we possibly can, particularly in irons. But as we know, irons are not necessarily a distance tool. They mm-hmm. are a precision tool, and we want them to repeat what they do. So companies now, across the board, almost everybody out there offers particularly some irons that are maybe a core model, and then maybe a higher lofted version or some kind of a variant on there. And as a fitter, that's really, really important, because maybe we have a lot of the characteristics that we like out of the club, but it's just not, say, spinning enough or launching or landing soft enough, but we can go into the HL model and really help a player. And that has really stood out, that I'd say 9 times out of 10, we're trying to help players get more spin.
0: Yeah. Especially in that category,
1: right? Drivers, things like that, different conversation. But when we're talking about scoring ability, I mean, if I can get a player more stopping power without giving up too much distance, it completely changes the game. And that may not be something that the indoor environment alone you realize, but that's one of the big benefits of going outside here. Mm-hmm. You know, I can have a player hit the normal iron and then hit the HL and they can see it. Be like, whoa. I don't know if I've ever done that before, or they can hold a green. Segues me into the next point, which is high lofted fairway woods.
0: Yeah.
1: Everybody's playing them now, right? So that used to be a harder conversation. You tell somebody they need a 7 wood, their ego will kind of not allow it to happen. But there are times where I can take a player outside, throw a ball into a divot, ask them to hit a 7 wood, and they launch it. And they're like, whoa. So that's a very eye-opening thing, where right out of the gate, somebody sees it and they're sold. And then they start telling their friends, and their friends come in, hey, my buddy Joe got a 7-wood, I want one of those. Cool, I got you. So it's becoming an easier conversation. So those are probably the really big ones that we see from a mass benefit, mm-hmm. is kind of that iron segment. You know, obviously there's still gonna be players who need more improvement, some players need a little bit more feel and workability, but for the most part, it's a very strong category there. And then what do you do when you get to the top of that bag? You know, maybe you don't need a 5-iron anymore. Let's talk about transitioning that out. And, you know, we see massive success. Guys like Tommy Fleetwood, 9-wood in the bag.
0: It
1: definitely makes the conversation easier.
0: Well, that's especially, too, having a tour pro like Tommy Fleetwood, one of the top 10 players in the world, gaming a 9-wood. So you can kind of illustrate that and say, well, if someone like that with that swing speed and that player profile can use a 9-wood, could probably benefit nearly everybody else to some extent. But that's kind of what I was going to ask you as well, is speaking on that fairway wood versus hybrid thing, can you kind of give me like a ratio of, let's say someone comes in, they need this club at 21 degrees or that's that part mm-hmm. of the bag, what is the ratio you would say now, let's say throughout 2026, of fairway wood versus hybrid versus like utility iron?
1: Yeah.
0: Is there a ratio for that? I know it obviously depends on the player in one instance, but as a general, is it kind of being dominated by fairway woods?
1: I'm gonna say as a general rule, and to be clear, what I wanna specifically answer this as the transitional club.
0: Yeah.
1: Right, so
0: sure.
1: I say that
0: you go from your longest, you know, set of, the longest irons in your bag to whatever's next.
1: Yep, exactly, because in a traditional setup, eventually, even if a player has a hybrid, they'll most likely also have a wood in there. But in that transitional category, broadly speaking, I'm gonna say 1 out of 10 players are a good candidate for the driving iron.
0: Yeah,
1: they're going to have a very high launch, a lot of speed, a lot of spin. Maybe they have wind control problems. They're just a good iron striker. That's important. And then I'd say probably 3 or 4 out of those 10 are going to be more hybrid related. Not everybody surprisingly hits hybrids well. It kind of falls into two camps, where somebody is sometimes really, really good with hybrids. And cool, let's get you a 2-3-4 hybrid and maybe not do the fairway wood conversation. But then there's players who are just better at woods and they're not going to hit a hybrid. But all things considered, let's just say half of players coming in, it's going to be something like a 7-wood. Maybe four of those players might be a 4-hybrid, and then one might be something like a 4-iron.
0: Yeah, which I feel like that's changed a lot just in the last few years where I feel like the hybrid was kind of the de facto club.
1: Yeah, it was probably 70% just a couple of years ago.
0: Yeah, so it's to see that whole trend change has been really cool. But speaking then on moving down into the shaft conversation as well, I think that's another thing that I've seen is just a general increase in interest in the golf shaft from the golfer. There's more curiosity there about, you know, these maybe quote unquote aftermarket or, you know, shafts that cost a little bit more money. What have you seen from that? Have you seen any, is there any models in particular, one, but two, like what are some of these extra shafts doing for players versus kind of the stock models?
1: Absolutely. So I want to start off by saying more expensive isn't always more better.
0: Yes.
1: Okay, so there's a reason why those stock shafts were chosen to be the stock shafts. They were engineered to pair with those clubs really well, and chances are good that we're probably going to be able to find you a very strong fit using that matrix. But sometimes we need to really fine tune it. Maybe we're in between shafts where this one goes too high, this one goes not high enough, or things like that. And that's where the world of aftermarket really comes in. We want to think of shafts first and foremost as a timing mechanism. The head making collision with the ball determines more about the ball flight than anything. It's just two objects colliding. Mm-hmm. Physics says that's most important. But the shaft determines how it's presented.
0: Yep.
1: Okay, so it can be the difference between adding loft, taking away loft, face open, face closed, and you might go through a fitting and go through a shaft profile test and feel like you're making the same swing and see very different results. And that's a common thing that we'll do is to do a profile test. Maybe we take, we'll use something like a Fujikura Ventus, very popular shaft out there. Well, let's take this one head. Let's hit it in a black profile, let's hit it in a blue profile, let's hit it in a red profile, and let's see what happens. And we're educated to think that red means high launch, high spin, blue is mid launch, mid spin, black is low launch, low spin. And while that's true on robotics, when you have a player swing it, things may get strange.
0: Yeah, it's dynamic swing. Dynamic swing can change everything.
1: And so you see players launch these red or these blacks. And sometimes the reds come really low. And so we would be doing you a disservice if we baseline your driver and say, oh, you need more height, you therefore need a red. It's, okay, you need more height. Let's do some testing to figure out what ingredients will get you more height. And that's where the process may lead to some discoveries. And so luckily for us, or fortunately for us, we have such a great matrix that we have the ability to do that. It's test different profiles. And so again, when we get into the aftermarket world, we always want to make sure that the benefit we see justifies the price. Yeah. Are we getting more distance? Are we getting more dispersion? Is it a combination of it? Does it feel better to you that you can make a more repeatable swing? Those are all reasons to justify that change.
0: Yeah, and it's and to your point, I like how you said it right at the beginning there. It's, you know, more dollars does not mean more better, I guess, or it doesn't necessarily translate to better performance. And I mean, if you look on tour, there are a lot of players using the quote-unquote aftermarket shaft, but there's also a lot of players using a stock-type shaft that isn't nearly that price. And if they all were better, then 100% of the tour players that can go to the tour truck and just grab something without cost to them would do it. And so I think that's a good indication. Moving to kind of the short game stuff. So obviously, we're talking so far a lot on full swings, hitting irons, hitting longer stuff, but what's the process like for short game fittings here? Because, you know, we're in this bay right here. There's not like a putting green per se.
1: Yes.
0: So how do you go about like wedges and putters?
1: Yeah, so I think wedges are really the area that going outdoors shines more than anything. It's great to hit a driver into some wind. That's really nice. But taking a divot with a wedge, you can't replicate that.
0: Yeah, right.
1: That's turf interaction. That's feel. You can hear it. You can see it. It makes such a big difference. And so typically what we'll do in, say, a wedge portion is we're going to start off by being indoors to purely get our gap numbers to have an idea of loft structure. So, okay, you've been fit, your pitching wedge is a 44 degree, we go through some conversation, we find out that a 50, 54, 58 makes sense for that player. Great. Then what I typically do is we will discover what that player's most common short game wedge is. For a lot of players, it's the lob wedge. I will take a bag and fill it with every 58 degree wedge I have in this room. We then go outside and we do a blind test. All the player knows is it's a 58, and I'll ask them to hit different shots, whether it's a full shot or a short shot, and we kind of learn. Maybe I'll give them a high bounce wedge. How was it? Let's give them a mid bounce wedge, low bounce. Ooh, that mid bounce was better. Great. And we go to a different, and we kind of navigate our way through. Sure. Again, the player has no idea what's going on. I hand them a wedge, they hit it. So we figure out, okay, what wedge works well for the full swing stuff, what wedge works well for the short game stuff, and then as we go through our process of elimination, we're ultimately left with just a couple that work well in both. And that's gonna sort of determine where we go, and let's just say brand A wins, then typically I'll come back in and grab the 50 and 54s that I have in that line, and we do another blind test, but just committed to that brand.
0: Okay.
1: And then we'll have, say, that same brand for all three wedges, but it's still, you know, okay, the 54 may not be the same bounce and structure as the 58 was, so let's go through that same process and so forth.
0: But putter, clearly another benefit to going outside and hitting off of grass here that is a nice bonus of being at the coaching center with wedge fitting. There's a very dedicated wedge fitting process in store, but there's a little benefit to having this outdoor possibility here. So, then putters too, I'm also curious about how does that work and what have you seen there?
1: Yeah, so putters a little bit different flavor. We will start the process in here inside the bay and with all of our fittings, but we want to figure out what big levers we can pull that are going to make the biggest impact for a player. What's the length that they need? What's the head shape and style? Is there a different material or a feel, firm versus soft, that the player needs? And once we figure out, okay, we've narrowed it down, these are the ingredients. They're going to be a 34-inch with a moderate toe hang mallet style using a single line. Mm-hmm. You know, there's a couple different models out there that meet that criteria. We take those, and we will typically go out into the lobby area that we have here where we have other technologies. We have a PuttView Green. We have a Sam Putt Lab that we have access to. We have other technologies like the TrackMan Putting, the Ping Putt app. So we're referring to all these technologies to really understand what that putter is doing and how it's benefiting the player, understanding the ball roll and the putter tendencies. At the end of the day, the most important thing is we need to be able to square the face and control speed. Mm-hmm. And if we can find a putter that squares the face up repeatedly and gives you good ball speed control, then you look down and you feel comfortable and confident in it, you're going to make putts.
0: Yeah, and have you seen any types of trends? Because I think the putter space has really changed the last few years. I mean, I think the last I had looked, it was 23 of the top 25 players in the world are using a mallet, which I think you would probably have flipped that, say, 20 years ago. So what have you seen in terms of trends there and the different builds and different styles of putters?
1: You're right. I mean, almost everybody's going into a mallet these days. When we see a player in a blade, it tends to be that they've been in a blade. There's an aesthetic preference. It looks good to their eye. I'll use myself as an example. I've tried about three or four different mallets over the last two seasons. I still go back to my old 1998 Cameron.
0: Wow.
1: There's just something about it that's working for me now.
0: Yeah.
1: You know, down the road, I might try to switch again.
0: Right.
1: But it's, you know, there's nothing about that particular putter for me technology-wise that says I should be playing it, but I just happen to make more putts with it. But that's what we're going to find out in a fitting. I'm a little bit unique where I have a strong astigmatism in my eyes, so I can't usually use a line. I need to have a putter with either nothing on it or like a dot.
0: Oh, wow.
1: Otherwise, for example, I like to use a line on my ball, but if I use the line on the ball and then stick a putter behind it that has a line on it, they won't match.
0: No matter what. Which is, I mean, these are things that matter, though. Like this is, and there's probably a lot of other golfers that have a similar I'm not going to call it an issue, a similar thing that they're dealing with when they line up a putter.
1: Yes.
0: And so you have to acknowledge that in a putter fitting and work to the model and the type of putter that works for them. So
1: now on the other side, you look at the majority of, I'll call them most golfers, where the mallet affords us more real estate for alignment options. And sometimes that's really big. You look at an old school blade with maybe a very short line on the top rail, it's sometimes hard to tell if it's open or closed. Mm-hmm. You get a very similar type of a shape, but you extend that line out, all of a sudden you're like, oh, I can tell where it is. Or you see things like in the Odyssey Versa line or what Scotty Cameron has done in the past with vertical alignment. That's really important. So you have parallel alignment, which is your very traditional lines that match our target line. They're parallel to it.

0: But then there's also perpendicular aiming, looking in the 12 o'clock, 6 o'clock position, somewhere how you'd like sit down and iron, making sure that it's straight up and down. So identifying for a player through their unique way that they see the game, what's best, we can do an eye dominancy test. Are you right eye or left eye dominant? Figuring out toe hang and offset versus onset, what's going to aim at the best. I mean, these are all things that we're going to take into consideration to make sure it's dialed for you.
1: Yeah, it's clearly there's a lot that goes into every process from driver down to putter, and sometimes you're doing all of it in one fitting, and it could be a whole afternoon ordeal. But nonetheless, really cool to get the lowdown here, get the perspective from you, Blaine, being here at the Coaching Center. Golfers, if you haven't been down here or you're going to be, say, visiting the Dallas area in the near future, this is a great place to even visit. They've got, I mean, the whole campus here is very, very cool. They've got some shops, they've got some restaurants, but then also you can schedule a fitting with Blaine and get dialed in here at the PGA Coaching Center. So, Blaine, we thank you for the time here. Thank you for spending some time with us to film some content here today as well. Be on the lookout for that. We wish you the best moving forward, and it's obviously it's very, very fun to have you here.
0: Thank you, Drew.
1: And that was Blaine Seitz at the PGA of America Coaching Center. And always great to get with Blaine. And I know he's got kind of a unique setup down there where he's got a big build shop in there, and he does all the building as well for these folks. So it's a unique kind of day-to-day for him sometimes, but it's a lot for him to keep up with. But it's pretty cool to see, you know, to have him down there as a representative of Second Swing, and also, you know, he's a PGA Master professional, which is no joke either.
2: Yeah, it's a very small group of people, and Blaine's got a big brain. He knows his stuff.
1: So let's get into some questions, some really good questions that were posed in the YouTube chats. We appreciate all of you for watching, for joining, asking your questions. We'll try to get through as much of these and as efficiently as we can here. First one here from Cap217, ZXi7 versus T100 irons. My gamer is T100 with X100 shafts, but I want a little more forgiveness and less clicky harshness. Also says I need spin. My 7-iron is a 125 to 128 ball speed, around 100 to 120 in height, but low 5,000 spin. So
2: okay.
1: What kind of or thoughts are triggered there with that one?
2: Yeah, I think, to be honest, I think low 5K spin is actually okay. I don't mind that at all. I
1: mean, especially with that stopping power.
2: Yeah, with that much of speed and stopping power, I think you're actually in a good spot. But if you're looking for something less clicky, I probably wouldn't go ZXi7 just because in general, it is a little bit lower in spin than some other brands because if you're going between those two, I probably wouldn't go that way. I might look at something like a Mizuno JPX Forged. That's a really good option. It's going to feel a little bit less clicky. Mm-hmm. It's a little bit higher in spin in general from what we see in fitting bays. So probably something like that would probably be your best bet. And to be honest, it might be a case of maybe just looking at just adding a little bit of loft to that ZXi7 in order to kind of get you to the spin levels that you want. You know, loft's a wonderful thing.
1: That was what I was going to suggest, actually, is with ZXi7. I've played them. I think they feel really good, but they are slightly stronger lofted than T100. So you could go to those. I think they feel really good, and then you could adjust loft as needed to kind of fit the numbers.
2: I was going to say, they do come out kind of fast anyway, so you could go back to traditional 34 degrees of loft, and I think you'd still be in a similar ball speed window, but you'll have that extra spin. So maybe just play around a couple of things there.
1: Yeah, and I think they're a little more forgiving too than the T100. All right, here's another one from Flyaway Corn.
2: Good name.
1: We keep talking about blade versus mallet putters, but is the real story maybe one piece versus multi-material? Even a lot of modern blade-shaped putters aren't solid. So that's a good kind of nugget to think about.
2: I think there's definitely some validity to that. I think. I think it really comes down to stability overall. I mean, I think it's just the more stable we can make a putter, the further back weight can go, the thing becomes so much more stable, and you can just really get away with some of these non-perfect strikes on a putt. You know, we don't really talk about binding the middle of the face on a putter a lot. Mm-hmm. That is one of the biggest things that people struggle with this with their speed control because they don't strike the putter well enough. So, you know, having so much stability there, but I think you got a good point. I think, you know, a lot has changed. You know, even blades are starting, even like traditional Scotties are changing into multi material. So, you know, I think there's definitely a few moving pieces there, but it's definitely something to think about for sure.
1: Yeah, I mean, that's all these mallets nowadays. It seems like all of them, there's added materials.
2: Yeah, you know, wings
1: or the Phantoms. The Phantom ones from Scotty Cameron use that aluminum in there. So there's a bunch to think about. I think it's
3: probably a little bit of both, where the higher MOI shapes, there's also just more area to play with, to try new materials, try new things, move weight around, and so that's where you get these new materials in
2: And you'll think putting is a very mental thing.
3: Yes.
2: So you, whatever you can put down that makes you feel a little bit more confident, and typically a mallet is going to make you feel a little bit more confident. I think my dad used to always say when I'd get a new mallet putter when I was younger, you'd always put it down, and first thing you'd say, go, well, how can you miss with that? there is some validity to a bit of confidence.
3: Right. Polo asking, when fitting, what kind of player profile would benefit from HL irons?
2: Mm-hmm. Slower to moderate swingers. People who hit up on their irons, that's a big one. People who like to pick it and don't actually hit down on the ball. So the more down, we always say you want to hit down on your irons and wedges, because the more you hit down, the more backspin you generate. If the ball gets spin, well, it's going to go up in the air. So it's a lot. It's basically for a lot of those players who don't struggle with the ball going that way, they need the ball go that way. So anyone who just struggles to get the ball up in the air, slower to moderate swingers are usually going to be really going to be put into that bucket pretty much straight from the start. But then, if I see someone who is really picking at the golf ball, they're going to struggle with spin because they're hitting up on the ball. That's why we do want to do that with drivers. And that person would usually fit into that bucket as well pretty well. You see a lot of high swing speed players who really pick the golf ball but don't have enough spin on the golf ball.
3: Yeah.
2: So we've seen a few. I've had a few interesting fittings recently where I've been got someone into an X100 in a Titleist T250 launch spec because of that reason.
3: Here's a quick one here. This is kind of an interesting thought as well, but Flyaway Corn asking another question about total cost.
2: Yeah.
3: And just noting that, if we move to fairway woods at about 24 degrees, you'd have, staking, many of these players then have four or five head covers in the bag, most of those at $400 plus a piece. Plus, stiff flex in those 7 and 9 woods can be hard to find. So I guess the question seems to be, is it worth it to probably pay a few $100 more for extra head covers in the bag or extra woods in the bag versus having, that iron set that's 3 or 4 iron?
2: Yeah, I think that's a question of how often do you play. If you're going to play 8 times a year, is it worth putting an extra $800 into your golf bag? Yeah, probably not. I mean, you probably find something pretty good, but I think it really just speaks to, the popularity of those things. Yeah, they are a little bit higher in price, brand new. We have a ton of really good options in used 7 woods and 9 woods. Yeah, it gets tough to find them in middle of the golf season. Definitely gets tough. I do a lot of used fittings that we do, and at this point in the year, it is getting harder to find them in the stores because there's a lot of demand. We're in the middle of the golf season. 3 or 4 months ago, we had tons of them. So, yeah, I can kind of see where you're going. I think it's a tough one. I think can you put a price on performance, right? I think that's the thing. If it makes you shoot three or four shots better on the weekend because your 4-iron doesn't hold a green, but you can get a club that goes up in the air and comes down, and you're hitting the same shot, but you're actually scoring better. You're going to go home happier. There's a lot of things. But yeah, I agree. It is going to get a little bit more expensive by replacing a traditional 4 and 3 iron with a 7 wood. But I think it just comes down to how often you're playing.
3: Yeah, I mean they're so popular for a reason. They work. Mm-hmm. We talked about it earlier. Every tour player seemingly that wins has one in the bag, or sometimes even a 9 wood. So they're there for a reason. Ashley Grant's next question. What should someone do if they currently play a GT2 and now wants to switch to GTS, lower the launch? And adds that the shaft currently playing is a Tour AD UB Blue 60S. And also mentioned, or should I switch golf balls to an AVX? Lower that launch.
2: Yeah, I think, switching to an AVX would definitely lower the launch, but it's also going to lower the spin more than anything. So depends where you are with your spin number. That's why I'd be kind of interested to kind of see what you can do. I'd be more interested to kind of just move around with a short fit hosel there and try and take a degree of loft away and just see what that does as well. If you want to go to GTS, and if you're in a GT2, you'd probably definitely start in GTS too. Now you have that front and your back weight there. You can move the weight heavy weight further forward, I should say, in the same loft that you're already at, and that will bring down the spin and launch as well. So it really depends where you are on that spin. But I would definitely start by trying the GTS 2 and just move that, hit 5 shots and move that heavy weight from the back to forward, et cetera, et cetera. AVX would be a great spot to be as well. But yeah, it just really depends on where your spin is at. Have you got enough spin reservoir where you can get away with an AVX? Because on average, it is going to be about

0: 350 to 500 RPMs, depending who you
1: which
0: are.
1: Which is a big change.
0: Which is, but, that will change the flight window quite dramatically.
1: Well, I think you see sometimes with players like this, it can be just one of those changes, like quick golf ball change can be the difference. And it could be enough. It might be that that's the only thing that you need to change. Mm-hmm. Let's get to this next one here from Sully asking about shaft profile. This is an interesting one because a couple of shafts that are really, really good golf shafts, asking about the difference in profile between the Diamana Blue Board and the Graphite Design Tour ADDI.
0: Yeah, okay. Two really good shafts, both upgrades, really nice. Blue Board right in the middle. It's kind of their mid-launch, mid-spin. And when we talk about that, it's just kind of that torque profile and where it lands up on that line. The DI is going to be on that higher end of torque, so it is a little more active in that bottom of the shaft. It's kind of categorized as that mid to high launch. So it depends. I think it's a higher launching shaft, but it also works really well for certain people who struggle to square that golf club, that face up as well. Because as that gets a little more active towards the bottom, the tip of the shaft. Well, it kind of gives you a little bit more, a little bit of leeway if you get the club stuck behind you. It's not for the caster, it's for the guy who's pulling really hard and gets that golf club stuck behind him. But overall, pretty similar. I would probably just say that DI is probably just going to get a little bit more height for you.
1: Yeah, they are very similar. And I think they're both great options if you're a player that either does have that issue lagging behind a little bit and or you have a kind of a lower ball flight. Mm-hmm. Looking to move that up a little bit. I think both are really good options there. We've got a couple more we can get to here. Mm-hmm. Cloud Town asking, have you seen anyone go from mid to standard grip and successfully loosen grip pressure? Usually fitters suggest the opposite, working for me so far, but he's not sure if it's the grip or just focusing on that thought a little more.
0: Yeah, I would focus on it less. I think grip is kind of a personal preference thing. There's no scientific data to say one thing's better than another, one thing's going to make someone do anything else. There isn't anything there. But I will say that I've actually noticed people, not so much by going from a mid to standard grip, where someone's noticeably said that feels a lot better, is probably going to a softer grip, because that is something like the CP2 Pro or CP2 Wrap from Golf Pride, or like the Lamkin Dry Tax, something that's just a bit softer. I think people respond really well to those grips more than anything, just because as it is a little bit softer, they don't feel like they have to squeeze as hard on it and stuff. And so maybe it's something like that we might want to look at as well. Maybe you want to do both of them. You want to go from mid to standard and maybe try something softer as well. Yeah.
1: But you're kind of suggesting trying not to focus on the pressure itself. It's whatever's comfortable for you.
0: Yeah, I would say you just do whatever is comfortable. And I think if we're really focusing on grip pressure in the middle before you even swing, we might need to come out of the thought, the hitting zone, and just come back into the thought zone and get yourself in the right spot before we take the golf club away.
1: Last one here, and again, we do appreciate everybody for joining, for watching. It's been great so far. These are awesome questions. How does shaft profile affect strike location? Are there trends for certain types of players, or is it solely case dependent?
0: It's not solely case dependent. It can be, though. Like I said earlier, it's kind of are you a puller or are you a thrower? So we're always going to match up a shaft profile for how you transition to kind of how fast you swing and some other things. But the more droop that shaft has, so every shaft is going to be the stiffest in the tip section, and it's just going to get softer as it gets down to the club. Then at that point, it's how stiff is it all the way down? But it's always going to get softer. So the softest point is always going to be that tip section. Any shaft that has the softest tip section, something like an auto flex or a nice stock option from Ping, like a Denali Red, that's going to be a little bit softer in that bottom section. It's kind of like what I spoke about with that DI, where that is a little bit softer there. That's going to make you have any more droop there is in the shaft, so the softer is at the end, probably going to see a little more toe strike. So if someone's really struggling on a few things, we can mess around with that, but it's more of a start line mechanism more than anything.
1: They say it's a timing device too. Another common kind of ism when it comes to shafts, but it's... A lot of it is case dependent, but there are these trends that I'm sure you've seen through fittings and more fittings these shaft profiles can impact where
0: it definitely can
1: impact is made on the club face. But okay, so that's going to wrap it up here, and it was an eventful one. We had a great weekend of golf on the professional tours. We had some new putters come out, and if you haven't seen the videos on those on the YouTube channel, check them out. TaylorMade Spider Torched, the Lab Vision. And we went through this interview with Blaine, which was great, to learn more about the PGA Coaching Center and some good fitting Q&A as well. So golfers, subscribe to the YouTube channel and subscribe.

0: 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Harrison, thank you so much for joining today.
1: Yeah, absolutely.
0: Really appreciate it. 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

0: and this to go 7 under par.
1: Yes, sir! The battle is joined. My goodness. There's life in the old bear yet. Magnificent stuff. And that information will percolate back to Seve Ballesteros as he goes to the 15th tee, where he will have to wait. And also an interested spectator, Tom Watson, who knows that his old rival has got the better of him at the moment.
2: Hello again, everybody, and welcome to episode 6 of the Duffer's Literary Companion. I'm here with my good friend Stephen Proctor, and tonight we have a special treat. We're going to talk about one of our all-time favorite books, To the Lynx Land by Michael Bamberger. But before we get into all that, Stephen is going to start off with our Wee Dram segment.
3: Jim, it's great to be back with you, and you've been having quite a run, and it's just fun to have enjoyed it vicariously. Our Wee Dram tonight is Glenmarie Speyside Single Malt Whiskey, Elgin Classic, that brand.

0: June of 2021. And that was when I was, that whiskey was made by Glen Murray Distillery. And so, it really was with great joy this past month that when I returned to my liquor store to restock, I noticed that they had vastly expanded the single malt scotch collection, and it now included Glen Murray Speyside single malt. So I was very excited about that. And I like this whiskey because, you know, I tend to favor the lighter whiskeys, the ones that I've picked thus far. But this whiskey, you know, is like, has a light start and kind of a very dusky finish. And so I feel like it gives you the best of both worlds in a way that I haven't often tasted in other whiskeys. And so I'm drawn to it for that reason, and also for the memories of a great day at Murray Old. You know, we always end this with toast to our hosts, to our sponsors, No Laying Up. And I think a special toast is in order this week because the two films that they have created to tell the story of my partner, Jim Hartzell, and of the great match at Dunaverty between he and Tom Carter, which we know went the right way, really represent a great gift to Jim in the telling of his story and bringing attention to his wonderful book. But they also represent a great gift to golf because they go to the heart of what our game is about. Far and sure, as we like to say on this program. So all hail No Laying Up for those wonderful creations. And also my pal Jim, who's getting a well-deserved moment in the sun. And that's just great to see. Cheers.
1: Well, thank you. Thank you, Stephen. And cheers to you and No Laying Up. And yeah, what they've done with these series of films from the Mull of Kintyre is really more than I could have ever asked for. And it's just been so much fun to, for people to react to it, and all the messages I've received from it have just been incredible. But so moving on, our From the Gallery segment this week, we've gotten a lot of messages from people, and look, we are really humbled that people are enjoying this podcast and listening to it and sending us such long and detailed, you know, descriptions of what they've read and what they've listened to. But we've got one in particular that Stephen and I wanted to talk about. And it's from a gentleman called Keith Hostetler. And he starts out and he says, "Stephen and Jim, I am 100% convinced of the truth of Jim's contention that even if no one was listening, you two would still do the Duffer's Literary Companion podcast. To put a bit more history behind my experience, I gravitated to the No Laying Up podcast a few years ago. I love their content for sure, but I didn't become a Trap Draw listener right away. However, I was listening to Big Randy's episode with you two and Michael Wolf, shout out to Wolfie, about each of your favorite golf books. Wow, that was a seminal moment for me. Soon after I got out of graduate school in the late 1980s, I was a subscriber to the Classics of Golf, and I bought and read some of those great hard copy books by Darwin and others. I can't be sure, but I think some of those great books are in my attic. I need to find them now." And look, Keith, thank you for listening. And, you know, Stephen and I both, when we get these messages, it really, honestly, this is the reason we do this. Certainly not for money. And it's really for the interaction from the people like Keith and others that have sent us these messages. So thank you, Keith. And, thank you for listening. So we're going to keep going now and get into the heart of this podcast, which is again, a book called To the Links Land, which is really one of the seminal golf books in history, in my opinion. I'm going to read a little sort of description of the book, to just kind of give you an outline of it. In February of 1991, Michael Bamberger, a 31-year-old sports writer with the Philadelphia Inquirer, took a leave of absence from his job, sold his apartment, took his new wife with him to caddy on the European tour for Peter Teravainen, an esoteric Yale graduate who lived in Singapore, a studier of Buddhism, and who had managed to scratch out a living in professional golf for several years. After just a few months, Michael had caddied in the national championships of countries like Spain, France, Italy, and Ireland, learning how to live the spark.

0: Spartan life of a traveling caddy, all while getting close to legendary figures like Seve Ballesteros and Tip Anderson, who was Arnold Palmer's caddy for his two Open Championship victories. Michael finally ends up caddying in the Scottish Open and then proceeds to set out to find his own connection to the game of golf through the great courses of Scotland, ultimately leading him to then little-known courses like Cruden Bay and Macrahanish. Along the way, he falls under the spell of a somewhat reclusive and veteran Scottish professional, a man called John Stark of Crieff, who teaches Michael the Scottish way of playing the game, and through that teaches him in some ways to understand himself. It's a sports book, Stephen. It's a travel book. It's the story of a man's quest, a young man's quest, to simply get better at a game that he has loved his entire life. And really, it's just a one-off, unique book to me, and one that we both love. And I don't know if you want to add anything to that synopsis.
1: I would just note that when we did that podcast, Keith Hostetler talked about there was only two books that made the final 15 of all four people on that show: Big, Mike Wolf, me, and you. And one of them was To the Link Slam, and the other one was Mackenzie's The Spirit of St. Andrews. So that just tells you the company this book keeps and the way it's revered by pretty much everyone who reads golf literature seriously.
0: No, that's a great point, because, you know, the three of us and Big Randy have pretty extensive golf libraries, and the fact that those two wound up in the top 15 is a pretty good indicator of the quality of this book. So our first category is To the Link's Land and Me, and it's really, you know, how this book has, how it's affected both of us. So, Stephen, why don't you talk about that starting off?
1: You know, one of my favorite Herbert Warren Wynne quotes has to do with his love of Darwin, and he says he doesn't know of any serious golf writer who wasn't drawn to the craft by having read Darwin to begin with. And, you know, I think in our age, it's fair to say in that same way that I don't really know anyone who fell in love with Scottish golf and everything that means in all of its multiple dimensions, which we'll explore as we unravel this book, who wasn't moved to that, at least in part, by having read Michael's To the Link's Land. I know just for me personally, you know, I had decided that I was going to do golf history. I was reading seriously into it through the classes of golf library, another thing, when I got introduced to the Link's Land. And it was after I read that, that it evolved into not just a study, but then I had to go. I really had to go. And that was what led up to my first trip to Scotland, where I saw the statue of Tommy, and the rest, as they say, is history. So, you know, I think it's affected many people in that way, and I'm sure you to a certain degree, Jim.
0: Well, of course, you and I have talked about this a lot. It's a seminal book in my entire life, to be quite honest. I mean, it's really sort of directed a large part of my adult life, and, you know, not to overstate it, but, you know, I found this book, and I think I've said this on previous podcasts, but when I had first gotten out of school, and when you're a young architect, you get worked into the ground, quite honestly. I'm sure like young journalists do. You're the one.
1: Oh,
0: yeah. You just get worked into the ground. And so your lunch hour is sort of your one moment of the day where you think, I can get out of here for a little bit and just be a normal person. And so I would go to this bookstore in Huntsville really 2 or 3 days a week, and I'd always go to the golf section. And so one day I'm in there, and this book, To the Link's Land, shows up, and I picked it up, and I've got my original first edition copy here, and I bought it immediately, of course, like I did with every new book that showed up in the store. And I had already thought about, you know, I've talked about this a little bit in my writing and some of these other things about wanting to take this trip and with my dad, and this book kind of pushed us over the top, and we sort of based our entire first trip in 1994 on Michael's book. And, you know, Michael was such a nice, he's a young man, but he was 31 years old when he wrote this.

0: And I read the book straight through in like a weekend. And I called him at the Philadelphia Inquirer and talked to him about taking a trip to Scotland. And then we started corresponding. And at any rate, it led me to the planning of our entire trip, going to Macrahanis, going to Dornoch, going to Cruden Bay, which I had never heard of. And, you know, it just really, and you know, it's funny, Stephen, going back and reading this for the umpteenth time. I see things in this book that I've done in my life that I don't even realize that I've done. Like Michael talks about keeping a journal on his trip and writing down what people say when he plays golf with them. And I've done that on all my trips. And I didn't even realize that's what he did. And that's where I got it from. I mean, it's just.
1: Yeah.
0: It's,
1: no, sometimes that becomes part of you and influences you almost without your conscious knowledge. You love it so much.
0: Well, it's true. And, so as I've read this again, I just laughed a few times because some of the phrases that I've used for 30 years and, you know, like he has a thing in there when we'll get to Peter Teravainen, the great Peter Teravainen, where Peter says when Michael's caddying for him, my mind is very weak. When Michael's made a comment to him about during a tournament, and I don't know how many times I've used that phrase over the years. My mind is very weak. I just, as I read back through this, I'm like, I have stolen half of my stuff from this book and I don't even realize it, or not stolen, but just the stuff that's ingrained in my mind. So I love this book, Stephen. I love it dearly. It's my number one golf book of all time. And, it's just, and the fact that Michael wrote this when he was 31 years old, it's really, in some ways, the most remarkable thing.
1: It's deeply impressive to be such a thoughtful person at such a young age. That much I think we can both agree on.
0: Yes, because you and I both know. I mean, that's a baby now. I mean, that you're 31. You don't even really. You're just becoming understanding the world, and I'm always impressed now when I go back and read it, and. It's just something that's been a touchstone in my life and I love it. And it stays right in my number one spot on my bookshelf. So I'm going to move on now to our second, category, which is the Darwin Award, and one that we love. And, so this is where we talk about our favorite three sentences or paragraphs in the book. And, Stephen, why don't you tell me what your first one is here.
1: Certainly. You know, mine comes very early in the book, and it's Michael talking about what he intended to accomplish during this year in Scotland with his wife, Christine. I wanted to search for the primal heart of golf, which has been subverted in the United States by $100 green fees and 5-hour rounds and motorized carts and private club snobbishness and numbing golf telecasts in which touring professionals, the player who embody our notion of golfing excellence, toil laboriously. And I just think that sentence captures an awful lot. So that's my first nominee for the Darwin Award winner this episode.
0: I love that one. And so I was going to save this one for my third, but this sentence, I've probably, honestly, I may have used it in two or three different things that I've written over the years. And it's actually one of my favorite sentences of any book that I've ever read. And it's very simply, and this is in the Macrahanis chapter, which we're going to cover quite a bit on this episode, but it's when Michael's starting to talk about Macrahanis, and he says, "Where do I begin to try to explain the joys of Macrahanis?" And to me, when I first read that, even 30 years ago, Stephen, that was the moment where I said, "I'm going to this place."

0: place.
1: You know, it has a certain beauty and mystery about it, doesn't it, as a sentence?
0: It does.
1: I think Makrahanish has always been spoken of as a mystical place from the very first reviews of it in 1894 in places like the Golfer's Guide to the Gaming Greens of Scotland. Yeah, even Hutchinson.
0: Yes,
1: you know, they always referred to
0: Hutchinson. Yeah.
1: So as some mystical, magical place. And that sentence really evokes that whole history of Makrahanish's reputation, I think, in a beautiful way.
0: Well, it's my favorite, and I actually used it in my first book, and I've told Michael that. But
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4: So what's your second one, Stephen?
5: My second one is a single sentence also, and it's from the segment of the book in which he first meets John Stark, who's kind of like a real-life Shivas Irons. And Stark is sending him off at this point to go and explore the actual Lynx land of Scotland, where he thinks the answers to Michael's questions lie. And the sentence is just this, and I think it's a really deeply meaningful one. You see, the game comes out of the ocean, just like man himself. And I feel like that sentence, in a certain way, encapsulates the fundamental meaning of this book.
4: I love that one. That's a great choice. And, so I'm going to go to my second one, and, you know, it's interesting. In some ways, I've thought about this a lot, but John Stark, sort of to me, because I don't know if this is the right word, Stephen, he's sort of the hero of this book, or he's sort of the main character of this book, to me at least.
5: He is the heart and soul of the book, in the sense of he is Michael's guide on the journey that he's trying to take, which begins with the caddying and ends with all the revelations that come after. But the guide of the journey is Stark. So I completely agree there.
4: Well, so this is, and this is one of my favorite segments of this book, but when Stark is taking him to this special place that he doesn't tell a lot of people about. And they're on the way there, and Michael doesn't know where they're going. So anyway, he says, the river babbled and the sparrows sang. I thought of the sparrows as gulls and the river as the sea. And in that light, the geological identity was plain. It was Lynx Land, no question about it. I'm certain that Stark saw it that way too. And so, you know, Michael's... And I agree with him because I've actually been to Auchnafree, and he does a beautiful job of describing this. And Stephen, you've been to the interior of Scotland, which, you know, honestly is just as great as the coast of Scotland. And it's just a beautiful description of that. And there's a lot more where they, this drive that they take to this place is one of my favorite parts of the book, but I love that little description of, you know,
5: I think that's really beautiful. Yeah. Look, Bamberger has just a gorgeous way of getting immediately to the point of something, right to the heart of it, with just a few really evocative words. My last nominee here also has to do with John Stark, and I just wanted to read about three quarters of a paragraph of the way that Bamberger describes Stark when he first goes to see him and asks if he can sign on as a student. And it begins like this. I was expecting a trim man in a tweed coat, but my expectations were wrong. Stark was a behemoth, 2 or 3 inches over 6 feet and a stone or two over 200 pounds, with a deep, booming voice and a rich Scots dialect. He wore white loafers, shiny blue nylon sweatpants, and a white golf shirt, a size or two too small. Around his neck hung a gold chain, and the borders of his front teeth were lined with gold.

0: old, too. He had a heavy, compassionate face and thick white hair combed off his broad forehead. He smoked a cheap cigar. He was 60 years old, and he looked it, except in his eyes. He had ageless, piercing, wise blue eyes. And that is, you know, right away, just from that description, a reader can tell that Stark is going to be a major pivotal character in the story. And, you know, for my money, Stark is as great a character as there is in any golf book that I've read of this kind. And I would say, you know, he's everything that you think Shivas Irons is, but Shivas Irons is made up and he's real.
1: Well, that's my favorite point that you've made so far. He is that, but he's a real man. And I have met people, many people that knew him and have asked me about him. Did I ever, and I never met him, but I've been to Creef. I've been to that area, Killen and, Comrie and all around there. And, he's still very revered and thought of. And so that's a great sort of comparison there between him and Shivas Irons. But so my last one, there's a good sort of part of the book that I like where Michael is trying hard to get on Muirfield, and you've played Muirfield. We both have. And it's ridiculous. It's just, it's really a perfect sort of golf course, but it's a little bit harder to get on than some of these other places. And Michael has this whole sort of part where he's trying to get on. He's hoping to get on, but he meets the greenskeeper at Gullen. And he gets invited to play golf, and he thinks it's going to be at Muirfield, but it's really at the Glen, which is a course that I love. That's the East Links of North Berwick. And so Michael meets the greenkeeper and his friends there for just a great round at the Glen. And anyway, they finished, and this is the sentence. He says, "The greenskeeper, the golfer, stood in his socks and had a pint of his favorite lager, enjoying the pleasures of a finished game and the privileges of membership." And again, you know, that's just a perfect description of when you finished a round in one of these great sort of community courses in Scotland, and you're standing around with a pint of Tennent's, and you know, you've taken your golf shoes off, so because there's no golf shoes allowed in the bar. And I just love that, and I love that whole part where he's, and again, you know, Stephen, I think this book, and I don't want to sort of digress here on the Darwin Award, but it gets to a lot of the things that you and I have talked about the sort of community aspect, the sort of the way that golf is a way of life there. And Michael does such a beautiful job of describing that. So
0: when you think about it, when you think about Michael's, when you think about that and you think about Michael's total work, that's what they're all about, really, in the final analysis.
1: Yep,
0: is that
1: are.
0: Relationship that we all have with the game, you know, and you know, this is, you know, the beginning of a long quest of his own to write and explore that relationship, you know. But you're so right, that's what makes the, you know, one of the things, many things that makes the book special.
1: Well, I'm going to let you decide this time. So which one of what we've read here, of some sentences and some sort of short paragraphs, which one do you want to pick for this?
0: I'm going to pick as the Darwin Award winner this time, because I think the journey into Auchnefree is one of the central revelatory moments in Michael's quest to understand what it means to be a Scottish golfer. And that's a particularly beautiful sentence in which Michael is, in a way, seeing for the first time this revelation about Scotland and Scottish golf. So that's my pick for the Darwin Award winner.
1: Well, that's, you know, and we couldn't go wrong, of course. You know, none of these we could really go wrong on, but I agree with you on that. And so the next category is Semper Nova, where we talk about, you know, What was new and cutting edge about this book at the time it came out, which was 1992, which is now 30 years ago. And from my standpoint, for me, it was different than, and I was, as I've said on these, on all of our podcasts, you know, I was a nut about, you know, buying new books and reading whatever I could get my hands on. I had never read one quite like this. You know, maybe there's one that I've missed, of course, but, you know, what was new about it was, to me, was somebody taking a quest or a journey, quitting their job, not quitting their job, but taking a leave of absence for their job and just going off to do something that they believed in and wanted to find out about a different part of the world. And, you know, going to some of these places that, quite honestly, and we've talked about this a lot. You know, this book and Hell's Golfer, which we've covered previously, to me were the two books that started to expose some of these places like Macrahanish and Cruden Bay, and even to a certain extent, Dornoch, if I'm being fair, Stephen. You know, we talk a lot about Herbert Warren Wynne and North to the Links of Dornoch, which you and I both love, but that was 60 years ago. And, you know, so to me, it was what was great about it was looking outside of the standard norm of, you know, an American, I'm going to go to Scotland, I'm going to play the old, I'm going to play Carnoustie, I'm hope that I can play Muirfield if I'm lucky. You know, I'm going to go to Turnberry. And this book opened sort of the horizons of these places. And Michael talks about Gullen, and he goes to North Berwick. He talks about some of these other places that were not talked about a lot in 1992 in America. So to me, that's what I take, you know, as far as the new sort of, you know, cutting edge part of the book. What do you think about that?
0: You know, I think it's really interesting because this book is just, it's an amalgam in a certain way, because half of the book is about being a caddy on the European tour. You know, so I see this book as, you know, there were books about life on tour. There's a wonderful one called Golfer's Gold about Tony Lima. There's Four Iron in the Soul by Lawrence Donegan that was about caddying, becoming a caddy and caddying. You know, and there had also been travel books by James Finnegan, like of the sort that Michael mentions in his own work. He was quite good friends with Finnegan, as I understand it. But those were mostly about where to go and how to play. And, you know, in a way, Michael took genres like that, combined them and elevated them into more of a quest for the primal heart of golf, as he said in that sentence that I nominated for the first Darwin Award. And so I think it's the elevation of it beyond to something beyond a mere travel book. It's hard to categorize this book. What would you call it? You know, I mean, I guess it's a travel book in some sense, but you can't really, it's much more
1: really
0: than
1: that.
0: A travel book.
1: Yeah, it's not really a travel. It is a travel book, but it's way, way more than that.
0: It's a search for the soul of golf, essentially. Yeah. And I think, you know, that it was one of the very first to elevate something to that level. And when we talk about A Season in Dornoch, we'll be talking about something similar having happened there in different kinds of dimensions than what Michael did. But basically, the act of elevating a genre by making it about something so much bigger than what had come prior. And so I think that was why this book resonated with so many people, and what was cutting edge about it when it came out, you know, in 1991. So it, that was the year 92. Anyway, when it came out in the early 90s, it was, you know, that was very cutting edge.
1: No, I agree 100%. And it's just got an unusual format, and I love it, of course, but, you know, Michael will, you know, as you say, the first half is about this sort of caddying journey. And then it, you know, he's interested in talking to Seve and Ian Woosnam, and he has this sort of whole part where he has this quest to interview Ian Wisdom, who had just won the Masters at that time. As you remember that year that he won it when,

0: Ian Watson went down to the end there. And so I love it from that stump. And again, you know, to Michael's credit, it's so readable. Like most of his books, you pick them up and you just read them straight through. Because
1: exactly. You know, and I think it's really important to understand, and this is something we talked with Michael about in the interview, is that the caddying for prose and seeing what it takes up front really informs the revelations that come afterward. You know, I think people tend sometimes to think of this as two separate books in a certain way, one about caddying, one about a quest. But it is the caddying and the understanding of life in the crucible that makes it possible for him to go out and see that there's a different place in golf for him that is that brings joy of a different kind and accomplishment of a different kind. So I think there is a kind of an intimate relationship between those two parts of the book that maybe hasn't been discussed enough.
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0: Thanks. 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
2: Well, yes, I agree with you. And so our next category is called Foreign Sure. And, you know, this one is where we talk about how does this book get to the heart of the game of golf? And I'll start out just real quickly. And I had a couple of notes that I'd written down. And, you know, for me, I really love the whole Peter Teravanian part of this book. I've always loved it. As we went back and researched this, Stephen, I think I told you the other night that I found all these letters that I'd written to Teravanian, and he'd written me back from Singapore. I've still got all of them. He's such an interesting character, but, you know, what's interesting to me is Michael talks about, you know, Peter, he viewed golf as a way to make a living. And it's very touching and telling to me at some point in the book where Michael tells him that I'm going to go find these places in Scotland. And I'm going to go to the old, I'm going to go wherever I can find, you know, the Cruden Bay or Macrahanish, what have you. And he says, well, I wish I could do that, but I can't do that anymore. I'm paraphrasing here, of course. You know, this is the way I make my living. I can't enjoy it the way that you do anymore. And I think it's very telling, Stephen. And look, you know me, I'll get on a tangent, but you know, I watched most of the Ryder Cup today, hours and hours of it. And, you know, there's a point to be made there. You know, the way that you and I play golf and the way we enjoy golf is way, way different than
3: you know,
2: what
3: it's
2: these
3: the
2: guys
3: flip
2: do.
3: Side of that statement that Michael comes to learn when he goes and takes the journey with Stark.
2: Right.
3: And so I think, as you always do, you put your finger right on the turning point. And I feel like that statement is so, it is revelatory and melancholy in a certain way.
2: Yeah.
3: That, you know, he feels envious of Bamberger at one level. And, you know, the game is something different to me than that. I can't do the game that way anymore because I've chosen this path. And I do think that was an illuminating moment for Michael.
2: It's kind of sad. It's kind of sad.
3: It is sad. Yes.
2: Yeah.
3: Well,
2: yeah.
3: I mean, I guess it depends on what you want from golf, you know?
2: Yeah.
3: If you're Teravanian, what you want from golf is a living. Well, it's just a choice. But for those of us who feel about the game in the way that Michael comes to feel at the end of this book, and you know, it's wonderful to see in his new book, Ball in the Air, he reflects on that very same point. So about becoming a Scottish golfer, that moment with Teravanian, I think, is you're right. You're exactly right. Is a very telling one.
2: Well, what about you? How does this get
3: you
2: to
3: know,
2: the heart?
3: For me, what really made this book hit the far and sure note was the whole notion, the title really, To the Lynx Land. And in the final analysis, what Stark wants him to do is to go and play real Lynx courses. And therein, you come to understand the relationship that you're supposed to have with the game, how the game comes from the ocean, just like man. I love that line. And I think it goes to the thing that goes to the soul of the game here is that when you go play golf on real Lynx land over and over, and not Lynx land that's been, you know, tamed and modernized like I would say Muirfield is more in that category than certainly Macrahanish.
2: Yeah.
3: You know, when you go play a Macrahanish or a Dunaverty or a Dornick or a Cruden Bay, you come to have an understanding of the game that's fundamentally different than what you had before you played those golf courses. And so that to me is what that's the inner truth of the book. And so for that reason, I would pick that as my far and sure part of this whole.
2: I think, both of those are, you know, spot on. And, you know, this book has so many different, you know, aspects to it. You know, you can kind of look at it from, you know, the fact that Michael's trying to search for a way to improve, or you have the sense of discovery with he and his wife who just gotten married. But there's so many different things, but those two I love. And so thank you for that. So we are going to do our, I think this segment is

0: popular with our good friend Rich, and so I did want to keep it in here and down the rabbit hole. And you know, books that to me relate to this one, or if you guys that are listening want to sort of search out books that Stephen and I like and that kind of continue on this same sort of theme, the man that we've talked about, we've mentioned a couple of times, called James Finnegan, was somebody that I dearly loved, and I got to meet him in St. Andrews through a random chance, and then we wound up corresponding and for quite a while before he passed away. And he was a really great writer, and he was such a champion of Scottish golf. And I think you'll hear in our interview with Michael that Michael gives him more credit than himself. But I won't belabor it too much, but Jim wrote three books. Two of them came out in 96, really at the same time. And I found them, I bought them at that same bookstore. And one of them was called, Blasted Heath and Blessed Greens, A Golfer's Pilgrimage to the Courses of Scotland. And I have used this book, used it a lot when I was younger. It's brilliant. It's just a beautiful book. And at the same time, he had one that came out called Emerald Fairways and Foam Flecked Seas, which is A Golfer's Pilgrimage to the Courses of Ireland, which, you know, was the entire country of Ireland, you know, which for golf is, Ireland for golf is the entire country as far as I'm concerned. And it talked about Connemara and County Sligo and Ballybunion and all these places, and just a beautiful, two beautiful books. And if you can find them, I really suggest that you get them. And one more that came out a few years later was All Courses Great and Small, A Golfer's Pilgrimage to England and Wales. And they're all the same format. And then he goes into all the great courses of England and Wales. And what I love about Finnegan is while he talks about the, you know, of course, Royal St. George's and Birkdale and Lytham and Turnberry and everything like that, he really focuses on the smaller places too. And Michael got a lot of his influence to go to these places from Finnegan. So not to belabor it, but I love these three books. I don't, you know, they're out of print, of course, but you can still find them here and there. And they're just, I keep them. I look at them all the time, and they're just very well done. So what about you, Stephen?
1: I'm just going to add one from that early. I think of these as the beginning travel genre that Michael elevated up to something new. But I particularly like a book called Scottish Golf Links by, it has three people involved in it, and that makes it particularly interesting. E. McFarland Lowe, the photographer. The book is called A Photographer's Journey. So it's heavy on spectacularly beautiful images of Scottish links. The text is by David Joy. David Joy is the historian and, you know, sort of actor who portrayed old Tom Morris so fabulously, beautifully in a video that I think you can buy online called Keeper of the Green. And it's an amazing video. And David writes beautifully about Scottish golf courses in there. But the thing that really put it over the top for me was that Kyle Phillips, the architect, the creator of King's Barnes, the renovator of the brilliant California Golf Club, he has sketches of key holes from all the courses that are mentioned in the book. And that really adds an architectural dimension that I think of as particularly worthwhile. So that's my recommendation down the rabbit hole, to go find Scottish Golf Links.
0: Well, I love that one too, Stephen. So that's a good one. And so that's our sort of all of our categories. And now we're going to talk to the man himself, the legendary Michael Bamberger. All right. Well, tonight it's a thrill for Stephen and I. We've got a guest who is a hero of mine, Michael Bamberger. Michael started his writing career in the newspaper business, writing for many years for the Philadelphia Inquirer, where he worked at the time of publishing To the Links Land, which is the main topic of our podcast this week. That was his second book. The first was a book called The Green Road Home, which was about his time as a caddy on the PGA Tour. And after leaving the Enquirer, he wrote for Sports Illustrated for many years, along with golf magazines and many other publications. Among his other books are Men in Green, which is a book Stephen and I both love, The Second Life of Tiger Woods, and his most recent book, which is wonderful, called Ball in the Air. Michael also wrote a play called Bart and Faye about the friendship between Major League Baseball commissioners Bart Giamatti and Faye Vincent, a very interesting work. Michael now writes wonderful stories for the Fire Pit Collective, with the most recent one being about this week's Ryder Cup in Rome, which I just read last night, and how it will be different than all those that preceded it. Very, very well done story. I first met Michael when we talked and corresponded more than about 30 years ago. And Michael, when I was preparing for this podcast, I opened up my copy of Green Road Home, and I found 6 or 7 letters you and I had written back and forth. I had totally forgotten about, you know, even when we talked a couple in the last 2 years, I'd forgotten about it. I found letters that you'd written from the Enquirer, and I had several letters from Tara Vanen, and it just proves what a nutcase I was, or still am. but I was so happy to find those. Michael also, when we reconnected, I was lucky that he read one of my books, and then he wrote a foreword for my latest book, When Revelation Comes. And again, it's such an honor to have Michael here on this podcast, and he's joining us from his home in Philadelphia. And, you know, he probably played Marion this morning. I'm not sure, but, Michael, welcome. I hope you are well, and I hope your family's doing well.
2: You're nice to say all that. It's a pleasure to be with you guys. That is a shocker about the half dozen letters back and forth going back to the 1980s. But I do love corresponding with readers. You know, it really makes the whole circle come through. And Stephen, thank you for all your enthusiasm for my typing efforts over the years. I've been aware of it. I'm not on Twitter or any of this other stuff, but stuff filters down to you. So,
1: well, we have some mutual associations, you know, through the newspaper business. So that's how I first heard about you, was from Bill Marimo, one of your former colleagues at the Enquirer in its heyday. So, I've always had sort of what I would consider to be a 6 degrees of separation connection with Michael Bamberger in that way.
2: That's neat.
0: Well, Michael, this will be kind of wide ranging. I mean, we're focusing this podcast on To the Link Slam, but we've got several things we want to talk about. And I wanted to start off kind of at a place I've read almost every one of your books, and, something that jumps out at me are the characters that you focus on. And I wanted to ask you, you know, people like John Stark and Tara Vanen and golf ball, Raymond Floyd's caddy, Mike Donald, Fatima Sherpa, who I just was such a great character. Who of all of those, I mean, which one jumps out at you the most? Or talk a little bit about who your favorite ones are, and maybe, you know, what that process has been getting to know some of these just great characters that you've written about.
2: Well, terrific question. You cited three right off the bat. Pratima Sherpa from this most recent book called The Ball in the Air, a young woman who grew up in Nepal, dirt poor, parents worked on the rough 9-hole golf course there, fancy name Royal Nepal, but I think, you know, would not be fancy at all by American standards. An American writer, you guys will know the name, many of your listeners will as well, Oliver Horovitz, went to Nepal. He's got a very adventurous spirit, and saw her golf game and was intrigued by her, and was, as I'm sure, the first American to discover this extraordinary person there. And through that led to a whole series of events by which she found her way to Cal State LA, from which she just graduated in May. So to write about her as a character, people might have known a little bit about her because she was on ESPN and Oliver wrote about her. But to go deeper with her story was a thrill. And Peter Tara Vanen, who is kind of the star of the first half of To the Link Slam, he just embodies everything I love about golf, which is if you want it, it's there if you can earn it. And I think, you know, just as a quick side note, I think that's why so many of us have a hard time getting our arms around live golf, because yeah. live

0: golf is this, paid deal like the NBA is in almost every other sport. But professional touring golf, as Peter played it, was nothing like that. Peter graduated from Yale. Let me think. I'm class of 82 from Penn. He's 5 years older than I. He must be about class of 77 from Yale. And found that he could make a living on the European tour. And I was lucky enough to caddy for him in the first year of my marriage to Christine. Christine and I went around the European tour with him. You mentioned Mike Donald, who's really one of my closest friends, one of the brightest people anyone could ever want to know, just so insightful about people and why people do the things that they do, and always learning and always studying, and listens. He has a wide range of influences on his own thinking from reading and following the news and listening to different philosophers. So I have a great admiration for Mike, and I'm really drawn, and the three we just talked about, well, John Stark, who what Peter is to the first half of To the Links, and John Stark is to the second. John Stark is a now deceased teaching pro in Crieff in Scotland, who sort of took me under his wing and taught me the game as a Scotsman, as I tried to sort of wean myself of my American golf habits and sort of recreate myself as a Scottish one. But I think all these people that we're citing, and I'm sure it's true for you too as well, it's just the game. We're drawn to the game, not the riches that the game can give us, and not the fame that the game can bring to a very select few, not to the social status that might come from doing something in the game, although I don't think you can ever really dismiss that. But the game itself has so many intrinsic values to it, and the characters are most drawn to love the game for the game's sake, give a lot to the game by living golfing lives, each in his or her own way, and thereby give something back to us and something back to me as a reporter by giving me the chance to write about them.
1: Do you have just one follow-up on that? When you play golf now, do you still think about things that John Stark said to you every once in a while?
0: Sure. Yeah, I do. And one of Stark's things was to emphasize breathing. And like I think about probably about 96% of the golfing population, one of my problems is just too fast. Too fast on the downswing, especially, or the transitions too fast. The transition's got to be sort of gradual, I think. You see that even with people with tremendous clubhead speed like Rory and Ben Hogan, there's still a beautiful level of there's a beautiful transition moment between backswing and downswing. So he emphasized that a lot. Yeah, I do find myself thinking about Stark, and I think about Stark for other reasons on the golf course, which is like, can you really find a way to enjoy this game? Because this game has a lot of native frustration to it. It's just not an easy game. We all have had days where it's not easy to find your golf ball off the tee, not easy to find the green on a second or third or fourth shot, not easy to find the bottom of the hole after a third putt sometimes. So you have to be sort of aware at times that the game, for all its difficulty, is still meant to bring enjoyment to us as those who play it.

0: for all its difficulty, is still meant to bring enjoyment to us as those who play it.
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4: That's great, Mike.

0: absolutely love, by the way. Every character in there is intensely memorable, and your own reflections are really memorable, especially for someone who's read so much of your work as Jim and I have done, and I'm sure zillions of people listening to this podcast. So what struck me was, in 1991, I started as an American golfer, and by the end of that year, I was a Scottish one. And what, you know, this is
1: that,
0: a question.
1: Is that me or, Stephen, is that me or you?
0: That's you, okay. Writing on, in Ball in the Air, okay. Reflecting on your year into the Lynxland, and you have right. That sentence that says, I started in 1991 as an American golfer, and I finished that year as a Scottish one. Right. And Jim and I are thinking about this on a more or less constant basis. And what I just wanted to know is, what qualities in your mind define a Scottish golfer as opposed to an American one or any other kind?
1: Well, for one thing, don't take yourself or your round too seriously. So once you get over that hurdle, which is very significant for a lot of us, get on with it. Now, I'm lucky enough to be able to play walking courses, and I'm lucky enough to be able to walk, and I understand some people aren't, but let's discuss walkers for a second. Proceed to your golf ball. That's what everybody in Scotland does. You hit your ball and then you work your way toward your ball. You're already thinking, now you're aware of what other players are doing, and a golf ball struck at your head is a dangerous thing. Stay out of the way, proceed to your golf ball, start thinking already about your shot, pull the club already if you can, and move on. Don't use head covers. Don't mark your ball unless you really need to. Do not take your glove. I don't wear a glove, but if you wear a glove, don't take it off. If you really feel you must take it off, do it before you reach the green. Do not bend over to look at a putt. Just carry on, as John Stark used to say. So, I mean, those are physical manifestations of what I think it means to play golf with the Scottish spirit. But the starting point is what I tried to say in the beginning, which is don't take yourself or your round so seriously.
0: Yeah, I love that. It's just like, you know, it's basically Shiva's irons, right? Do not worry about your score so much. It's not the important thing. And I think that's the American corruption, is to be absolutely obsessed with score, and thereby with any condition that could have a negative impact on score, which is, I think of as a very corrupting influence in the game. But what's your next question, Jim?
2: Well, something I wanted to touch on, another topic that I've loved over the years, is James Finnegan. I ran into him in St. Andrews 25 years ago or 20 years ago, and wound up talking to him for almost 2 hours. The man didn't know me from anything. I recognized him from the picture on his book. You know, he's a very distinctive looking gentleman with the glasses and everything. And he was so nice to me and told me so much about some of these places that I now have gone to the last 20, 25 years. And I wanted to ask you, how much of an influence was Finnegan on your trip and your writing and just in general in life, I guess?
1: You met Jim Finnegan and you spoke to him for only

turning 26, and he was a Philadelphia advertising man. And he has, as you know, Jim, and anybody who has met him does know this, an incredibly uncommon way of expressing himself. We used to occasionally play at my home course, the Philadelphia Cricket Club. And it was it's a slight dogleg, and Finnegan once stood on the tee there and said, this hole is nothing less than the quintessential example of the American dogleg par four left, nothing less. But he could do that almost for any thought that he had, express it in a sui generis way, that made it just memorable and alive, to be with him. Finnegan, when Christine and I were newly married, or maybe, well, probably before we were married, but when we were engaged to be married, Jim was already a good friend of mine, and Christine and I went over to dinner there with Jim and his wife Harriet, over to their house in Villanova, and Jim knew I was going to make this trip, the trip that turned out to be to the Lynxland, and Jim literally had a list for me of courses that I should consider playing. And I would not have known any of these names had it not been for Jim. Of course, this is long before the internet. So places like Macrahanish, which I know is dear to you, Jim, and imagine to you too, Stephen, Ely, Brora, Golspie, Leven Links, two dozen different courses in Scotland that were way off the tourist map that were known intimately to Jim Finnegan. So in that sense, he really... He set me on a path, and I'm embarrassed sometimes when people talk about the role that I played as an American

0: Well, Wout, No and Yin with the reachable par for eighth hole. One was almost on the green, right?
1: Yeah, that was Angel Yin. She's now reached her ball and she's looking quite happy, which she's allowed to do because it was a great shot and she's in great position. And for the other three, there's some work to do. As I said, Charlie Hull found the bunker just in front of the green, and Lottie Wout is just left in front of me, still on the short grass, but she has to go up a real big slope to get to the green and to the pin. And Yelini No is all the way to the left, and she also has something to carry to get to the flag. But it's very interesting how this will take out, and I think this could be a crucial hole in the match, because Europe conceded a hole on the seventh, and saw the score going from 3-up to 2-up, which is still a great score. But if you lose this one again, then it's getting tight again. And if you manage to hold this one, or perhaps even win it, I think that will really be a really mental blow for Team USA from this position. And they could take that along to the next hole. So let's see who's going first, because there's not a lot of action. Everybody's looking around, walking around, but nothing
0: going
1: to do.
0: Going to match number two, Remco Ingeborg at the seventh.
2: And I can't believe it, but I think Madsen hit her third ball again in the water. Is it still there, Ingeborg, or is it in the water on the right side? Can you see it?
3: No, I'm sorry. I'm already on the next hole because I have too much step.
0: Well, I can confirm you, Remco, it is in the water.
2: Unbelievable. She had such a good drive. She had not more than 90 meters into the flag. And then after two terrible shots on the par 3 sixth, you hit it on the seventh, almost 20 meters right of the pin, 15 meters right of the pin into the water. Unbelievable. Two really, really good shots from the USA. There's two really good birdie chances and a small birdie chance for Boucher. There's a small chance for Europe here.
0: Yeah. But let's get back to the green of the fifth hole, the par 5 with Katie and Annie.
4: Yeah, we're just, where Nelly Kort is about to hit her third shot. Mm-hmm. I don't really have a distance because I was speeding to see where Julia Lopez Ramirez's ball ended up. But I can see Nelly's ball flying. It's a really nice shot. It's just about 3 to 4 meters short of the pin. Beautiful shot. Well, in a very good position.
0: Katie, you're on near the green?
4: No, what? I'm near the green and Katie's a little bit behind me.
0: Okay.
4: But I speeded to see where Ramirez balls, but that's obviously out of bounds.
0: Oh, yeah, so it's over the green, over the path, and over the little wooden fence, and then it's out of bounds, yeah.
4: Yeah.
0: Unfortunately enough.
4: So Giganda's on her own, which is no problem for her, because she's a cool frog, as you would say in Dutch. She has about the same distance as Nelly Korda. So let's see if she can match it or do even better. She's taking her time. I see an invasion of Spanish people coming towards me. So I'm just going to get a bit closer to the ropes and see if I can watch that ball land. It's really busy here. So many people. Yeah. Can you see that on your screens as well? Because it's on.
0: We can hear it through your microphone because we can hear the people around you talking.
4: Yeah. Well, they're very quiet. So that's interesting. So
0: I got good ears.
4: You have. Giganda's ball's flying. It's going up there. Oh, yeah. It had a very good ball. It's about. Yes. Good applause for Giganda. It's about the same distance as Nelly Korda, so that will be a bit of a putting contest. And then we have Coughlin to hit her third. She was closest to

0: the green, and she was on the right side of the green. She had a perfect hole up till now, good drive, good second shot. Hopefully in one of her distances, a bit of a lower flight than the others. And that's really close. Oh, what a beauty of a shot. That's really close. That must be within a meter, 1.5 meters. Well done by Coughlin. That's a really good opportunity for the United States.
1: Let's go back to hole 7. Remco.
2: Yeah, really good approach from Bouchet, but it's not going in. And now USA have 2 chances to tie this match.
3: To win hole number 7 and to tie the match, like you said. Yeah.
4: Yeah, it would be 2 in a row.
3: Yep.
2: And I hope Madsen get her a good game.
3: Anton?
5: USA made a great birdie putt here on the 6th green. It is Austin Kim who has delivered a great putt, and he drops in the hole on his last sigh. It was very close. And Nadeau made a great putt as well. She is on 30 centimeters, but she's not given that putt. That's the payback for hole 4, I guess. But it's no problem. Now needs Mimi Roth, need a birdie to half this hole. And she is a little bit closer than the other 2 girls that already have putted. But she has a meter. I think it is 5-6 meters.
6: Yeah, I'm right behind her.
3: Okay, John.
6: Yeah. So I can see this this line. What you said, Natasha Nadal nearly hold. Putt was about 60 meters, and that putt was not conceded. She had to mark it to the. Yeah, the crowd were not happy with that. But anyway, the American hold out. Now she's got this putt. It's down the hill. It's going to go a little bit from the right side. She's over the ball. It's incredible, all the amount of people here. Absolutely fantastic. She's over it. The ball's underway. It's going down. It's coming down. It's going down. It's going close. It's going close. It's going close. Oh, it misses on the left side. So America win the hole. And that means that USA are 1 up in this match.
4: Yeah. So now it's shifting the momentum a little bit again towards Team USA.
1: Remco, hole 7.
7: Yeah, birdie for the USA. And they play so good. They earned it well. It's a tight match now. And Kang made the birdie.
4: Yeah, and then there's also an opportunity on the last match, maybe, for USA to go in front. Annie and Katie?
0: Yeah, I'm just looking at Kiganda, who's about to make her putt, or at least attempt to.
4: It's important.
0: It's about 3 to 4 meters. I can see that's not going in. It's left of the hole. It never was online. Maybe she misread it. Maybe it was not a good stroke. I can't tell, but that's not in. So that's a par for Kiganda. And then obviously Korda and Coughlin both have birdie putts. I would assume that Korda will putt first. She is obviously further away, and it make no sense to change that. Maybe Coughlin is giving Nelly Korda the honor to make that birdie. It is a little bit closer than Kiganda. There was not much line, so I think it's pretty straightforward. But it's about 3 meters, 2 to 3 meters. I think rather 3 than 2, to be honest. The ball's rolling. It is online, but that's just on the right side. Just touched the hole, gave it a little kiss, but it's not in. So it's up to Coughlin to make that birdie and to perhaps go one up for the United States.
4: Well, it's a short putt, isn't it?
0: It is very short. Yeah, definitely. Within a meter.
4: Yeah.
0: Yeah.
4: Is that about to happen?
0: That is about to happen.
4: I will stay with you.
0: Yep. She's lining it up again and focusing. And she's just walking up to that putt. It's definitely a must-make putt for them. And would be in this match where it's all square all the time, it would be a great opportunity. Yeah, that's definitely. And that's a really wonderful birdie for the United States. So they go one up.
3: Okay, yeah. So my birdie putts are holed by the Americans, and all those birdie putts are holes that they win. So America is fighting really back and, well, coming maybe even on top. Let's go back to match number one at the 10th hole.
8: Yeah, good timing, because we've just seen the putts from Charlie Hull and Lottie Boat. Both putts looked into the hole, but decided to roll by, one on the left-hand side, one on the right-hand side, which means that now Angel

0: in as well as a putt for 90 centimeters to win this hole. And then this suddenly,
1: she does it.
0: USA win this hole. And so it's from in two holes time, from three down for USA, it's one down and one up for Team Europe, no matter how you say it. But yeah, it's bounce back Team USA here.
2: Yeah, small recap then. Only Europe leading on the first match, only one up. They were leading by three up, and all the three other matches are tight at this moment.
1: Let's go quickly to the sixth hole. The par 3, match number 3, Anton and John.
3: Yeah, we've all finished that already. We are now on the tee from the 7th hole.
1: Yeah.
3: And we see the first tee shots going sent into the fairway. Team America is the first because they won the last hole with a birdie, with a great birdie from Austin Kim. And now it's the turn to Team Europe with their tee shots. John.
4: Yeah, I'm right behind the tee shot. So the American girls hit two excellent tee shots. Now it's the turn of Team Europe. Quiet, please, Paul.
3: First turn is to Mimi Rhode.
4: Yes.
3: She's standing right in front of the ball. I take it over from you when you can't talk over there because I'm far enough away that they can't hear me. Otherwise, maybe they have AirPods in and they can listen to Solar.
4: Yeah, her ball's going right down the fairway. Starting right of center, just drawing back. A little bit of help from the wind. This is perfect.
3: Nastasia Nadeau is the next one, the fourth one in this group, the young one. She made two birdies already today, almost made that birdie on the last hole with that little bitchy fight that she can that she can concede the putt from 30 centimeters, or maybe it was less more in but now she's standing on the from the seventh hole with the clubhouse in front of her, and she's ready to send the ball to the fairway.
4: Yeah, this is going over the bunker down the left side. It's amazing. Yeah. And 359 meters is this iconic seventh hole, as you rightly said, going back to the clubhouse. Interesting is she always takes a practice swing with the left hand below her right hand, and then she switches over before she addresses the ball with a normal grip. But we've got Captain Anna Northwest is walking with this group. And once again, the sights here and the sounds here at Bernardus with this Solheim Cup is absolutely fantastic.
2: Well, small prediction, Abion, because this is going to get too close to call today. What do you think after today?
1: Well, I lost all my money this morning because I said Charlie Hull with her physical problems this morning, she wouldn't play at all. So do not take any predictions from me. So what about yours?
2: I'm going to go with four all.
1: Okay.
2: But it's going to be very close and exciting, and that's exactly what we came for, right?
1: Yep, for sure. And let's go to the front runners. Yeah, match number one at par four. Ninth hole.
0: Nine, totally correct. Yep. Totally correct. We just seen the tee shot of Lottie Wold there, and she came, of course, after the two players for Team USA because they won the eighth hole and got back to one down. But I think the t-shirt from Lottie Wold, Hetty, if you can see it, it was on the right hand side.
5: Yes, I can see it. It's on the right side of the fairway, just in the heather. And the other two t-shirts of the American ladies are really AA location, right in the middle of the fairway. So let's see what Charlie Hull is going to do.
0: Ball of Charlie Hull is on his way now, directed to, and that looks straight to the middle, almost to the narrow part of the fairway there, but that doesn't reach it.
5: She passes the ball of Miss No and Miss Yin. So, yes, she will have a good shot. So she puts down the throttle again because she's probably not happy with losing three holes in a row. Let's see what we can do here.
0: Yep. So it's only two. It's not
5: two,
0: that bad.
5: Sorry,
0: it's not
5: two. It felt like three, but it's two, correct.
2: It took a while, exactly five holes, before Nelly Korda and Lauren Coughlin made a difference in that last match. They're one up, and now they're on the spectacular par 3-6 hole.
6: They are. The Americans have just teed off, and Coughlin just went over the green. There's a bit of a ridge on the right side at the back of the green, and she landed on it, and it rolled down. So it's just outside the green. Then Nelly Korda hit the second shot, and she is just behind the flag, I would say about 7 to 8 meters. Very smart play because that pin is tucked quite at the front of the green. So it'd be a wise thing to hit it behind the ball. And I'm just looking back to see if I can, I can see Julia Lopez Ramirez hitting her tee shot, and the ball is coming towards the green. Katie, can you see something?
7: Unfortunately, I can't.

0: anything with the amount of people that are here.
1: Yeah, it's really busy. But I've got that ball. It's on the left side of the green. It's the perfect distance. It's about the same distance, I would say, as Coughlin. It's just on the left side. So just looking back to see if I can spot Kiganda, this tiny figure all the way back from me. It's what is it, hole long, I think 140, 141 meters. I don't really remember from this morning again. Sorry for that missing information. But
0: it is 145 meters to the flag.
1: I can't see, there's something right with my mind. I'm not that old yet. And the ball's coming this way. She's taking her stance, and
0: it's on its way.
1: Up in the air, it's flying. And that's wow! Need I say more? This is a perfect ball. It's just on the right side of the green. It's about 2 to 3 meters, and it's flirted a bit with the water, but it's perfect. It took a big hop towards the hole, and it's such a good shot by Kiganda.
2: Wow, she stepped up once again on a par three. We've seen that 4 years ago as well, I guess. Madsen, she was really struggling the last couple of holes, but luckily then there's always the drive of ball, eighth hole.
3: Yeah, that's correct, on hole eight, and she drive to Crowley Green.
2: Ah.
3: And at the back of the green, and the flag is in front of the green.
2: Okay, but must give her a bit of confidence again.
3: I hope so, because after 5, 6, 7, and no, you need some confidence. But Boucher is inside the bunker.
2: She needs some balls. Because she lost a couple in the last couple holes, right?
3: Oh, we passed the shop after 7. But USA both hit also a really good drive. It's not on the green, but it's quite close. It's about 20 meters from the flag. There's two good chip putts for the USA. But they measure it now, because I think maybe Madsen is not the closest to the flag, but we will see in a minute.
2: All right, so chances coming up there again for both teams. And let's go back to, well, the only match where Europe is still leading. So that's the first match.
4: Yes, we can see them preparing for their approaches here. It's for Charlie Hull and Angel Yin, about less than 150 meters still to the flag, to the pin here. But first it must be Lottie Wout, because she was on the right side of the fairway. Erik, are you there close by?
5: I'm not very close by. I had to take a sanitary stop when I went on my way.
4: Okay. Well, I'm at the green here, and I can see now Jenna Menino preparing for her shot, and it's on its way. It's going here down. Yes, I had to dive down as well. So it's in the heather here. People had to dive, but it's here. It's found. It's not a good lie here. So a little bit of advantage now for Team Europe again, but still Lottie Wout has to hit her second shot as well. Let's see. A lot going on here. You can go back to another flight if you want to.
2: Yeah, well, I would like to go to the seventh hole because, we also need some magic there.
6: Three balls were throwing darts on this green, and we're waiting for the last one, Nastasia Nadeau, the longest hitter of the grid of the group. And she's standing on the left side of the fairway. I was speaking with the dad of Austin Kim, and he said it's such a stunning course, it's such a championship course. And now is the shot of Nastasia Nadeau. Can she hit it close to the flag? Oh, she can. Is there an applause? Yeah. Yeah, and Anna Nordqvist, the captain, she's walking with this group and she's happy with it. She's still wearing the clothes on her head like it is winter, but I don't know why. The temperature is pretty.
2: For us, yeah.
6: Yeah.
2: Well, you see it, but some shots are really close there on that seventh hole.
7: Yeah, we've got three shots which are very close, within 5 meters. We've got one just outside the green, so we'll get back to you as soon as possible when the players are ready for their birdie putts.
2: Yeah, advantage Europe, might we say, on that hole or not?
7: I think it's 50-50.
2: Okay, because Europe went one down in that third match. Then also, Kiganda went one down as well, together with Lopez Ramirez. Katie and Annie, how's it going on the sixth?
1: Yeah, well, they're all

0: Marking their balls and preparing to putt. Coughlin has already pitched up a ball with a lofted wedge, but that was a bit too enthusiastic. It's gone through the hole a bit. I would assume it's quite near the ball of Giganda, so she will have to do some work on that. I would think it's... Well, I'm looking who's up first, and that would be Lopez Ramirez. She's just on the opposite side of the hole, just looking the line at both sides. It's a bit of a long putt. Well, obviously, Giganda has the better birdie opportunity. But hey, it's match play. It's a Solheim Cup. You never know.
1: Yeah, that's absolutely right. And you never know. Eagles can also drop maybe on that second match because they are on the hole number 8. Damco?
2: Yeah, and it was really close, a really good opportunity, but no, it didn't drop. It's about 1 meter from the flag. But also from Boutier outside of the bunker was a really nice bunker shot. It's also around 1.5 meter from the flag. And now Lee already did their chip. I think it's between 1 meter, but she has to mark it. And Kang is the last one. She's about 20 meters from the flag and chipping it as well. Yeah. She's looking here also to the flag and quite a straight line. She can attack it for an eagle as well.
1: Yeah, match is tight.
2: Yeah, match is tight. And when the Upper USA playing quite good and also not that lucky with the putting, but the chip is also quite good. Yeah, 4 balls between 1.5 meter. This good opportunities here.
1: So all are third all shots. Yeah, on all that hole. So everything to play for over there. Same goes in all the matches because again, Europe is only leading in the first match, 1 up. Then the second match is tight, and match 3 and 4 are being led by the team USA, all 1 up. So it's really close on every match has been plates. So let's go to the first match again.
3: Yeah, where Lotte Wout just made her approach here, but it was unfortunately already her third shot because she had to do a layup out of the heather. So Lotte Wout is on 3 on the dance floor here, and we have it was actually Jilla Limino now on the dance floor as well, because it was Angel Yin who missed the green on the left side with an ugly lie. So we have 2 ladies on the dance floor putting for winning or losing this hole still. Or half, of course. All those options we have. And you can hear the USA crowd is gathering together because you can feel they're coming back. Still 1 up for Team Europe. Oh, now we get some crowd here. Yeah.
1: A little bit of healthy rivalry is always good.
3: Exactly. I remember the Ryder Cup in Paris as well. Mm-hmm. We were sitting at the green of number 1 and then we heard Europe on the other side. It was USA.
4: Moet je telefoon kijken, hoor ik net.
1: Oh. Yeah, okay, continue, Etty.
3: So, that was really fun, and I hope this will happen here as well later on. Let's see if they can prepare themselves for a beautiful putt here. Let's go back to you.
1: Yes, we will do that. Yeah, remember that Europe was leading 3 up in that first match, and now they went back to 1 up. So that's the status. Let's go back to the 8th hole because there were a lot of short birdie putts left.
2: Yeah, Madsen made a 3-putt. It's a par for Madsen. Drive the green and then 3-putts. Oh, it's not her day today.
1: No.
2: This morning was not that great, but afternoon it's. Nah, it's a pity.
1: Yeah.
2: Now Kang is going for her birdie, and it's about 1.5, maximum 2 meters. She's looking to the line, and also the owner of the course is looking here. How this group playing here on this eight beautiful 8th hole. And I heard a lot of noise from somewhere else. But
1: still, also your putts there are pretty important.
2: Okay, then we stay here. It's King for birdie now on the 8th, and it's the match is tied, and the 8th now. Kang is ready to go for her birdie here after a really good chip and a really good drive. And it's on its way and it's too short. Unbelievable. Oh, it's given, but oh, that was not a good bet.

0: Now,
1: so okay, one missed. Puzzle left there.
0: Two to go.
1: Yeah, I'll come back to you in a minute because I hear a lot of noise and the last match.
2: Match number four, Carlotta Segonda made her 6-foot putt for birdie to bring the match back to all square through six.
1: Wow, that's really impressive from Segonda again. And let's go back to that last putt on the eighth hole.
0: Now Boucher is on her side too.
1: That's for a win?
0: No, it's also for the birdie. We have two players still.
1: Still, sorry. Yeah, two birdies left.
0: They on the greens, they're quite slow. And another group on the tee are already waiting for us. But now it's important also, this putts. And Boucher is now going for her birdie. But the marker is going away now. And she's standing behind her ball now. She makes a small practice stroke. And watch one time more. And okay, come on, Boucher, make the birdie. You play that good. Make the birdies on holes like this. And we looked once, and it's on its way. And yes,
1: Very good. Birdie for
0: Europe.
1: That's good.
0: And now is Lee, also a chance closer.
1: But it went a little bit longer in our head.
0: For birdie as well. Yeah. And on the seventh, Kang made the birdie, and she was close as well as last one. But now is the turn for Lee to tight this hole and stay tight for the match. Okay, she's going toward the ball. She makes also a practice stroke, and a lot of people are breathless standing here. Will she make it to tight this hole and stay tight for the match? And the ball is now almost on the way. Yeah, on the way. And yes, it went in. Birdie half here on hole 8.
1: All right. Very good. So that match is then still tight. And then we go to the first match again because you are putting at this point at the ninth.
3: Correct. It's Jenna Limino now for her to putt and win the hole because Charlie and Lottie already did their putts and it's a par for them and now it's on the way for birdie. Does it go in? No. No, but a very good effort. So it's a half here and we go to the 10th.
1: Yes, a half there as well. And then, we go back to Katie and Annie because Segonda, she's pretty impressive today. Am I right?
4: Yeah, that putt was fantastic. Such a good comeback after a lost hole. At the moment they're already teeing off and Lopez Ramirez is already teed off first and they've taken the honor on this tee back.
1: Yeah. Of course, so that's on the
4: seventh
1: hole, of course, that they wasn't adjusted yet here on our scoreboard, but it's at the seventh hole, and then there are going to be some shorter holes where there's a lot of spectacle, because especially on that eighth hole, a lot of players are really driving the green, so the opportunities are all there. So the leaderboard now, it's changing again. We're still leading on the first match, one up for Europe, and then all the other matches, they went to a tight position. Again, it still is too close to call, and that's of course really nice to hear and to see that. Let's go to Anton and John.
5: We're on the eighth tee now, but I have a very distinguished guest next to me. I'm going to introduce him. It's probably the most important person has brought this Solheim Cup to the Netherlands. It's the owner of this complex. It's Robert van der Wolle. Mr. van der Wolle, thank you for spending just a few seconds with us. Tell me, how are you enjoying it?
6: It's fantastic. Weather's fantastic. All international guests are here. Everybody's enjoying. The nature is nice. Great golf. It's can't be better.
5: It's exactly what you actually anticipated?
6: It's on beyond. You can't even imagine it this in your life. And then when it comes to life after 4 years, it's beautiful.
5: Fantastic. I think the Dutch, all the Dutch golfers, Dutch Golf Federation, everybody here, they're so proud having this tournament here, and we are indebted to you. Thank you very much for spending a couple of seconds to talk to us. Enjoy the week. Thank you very much. Now, that's a special moment today for me, and these things happen sometimes, but we're on the 8th, waiting for the tee shots. Anton, I think you might be in a better area than what I am. I'm halfway down at the moment.
7: I've seen the tee shots already, but I think we need to deliver to our listeners the birdie putt from Mimi Road on the seventh hole, because it wasn't in the broadcast already. It made a great

0: birdie putt there for Europe. So they bring back the match too tight. And now we're here at the eight, the short eight hole. And there were a couple of good shots, but I'm standing too far from the green to see where the shots are landed. And I think you are now in the position that you can see the balls.
1: Yeah, I'm the ball, this one's just landed in front of the green. I'm looking at a ball which is over the green. I'm not sure who hit first or who hit second. But it's definitely the hole. This is the hole where there could be, I don't know, has anybody made an eagle here today? A two?
2: Nope.
1: On this short par four?
2: Nope.
1: Well, there's still a couple of chances of being able to do that. It's one of these risk and reward holes. There's another ball coming. Everybody's looking this way. Let's see. It's landing in front of the green. It's got a good kick. Oh, it's just kicked and it's gone left into the bunker. That was, I think that's one of the American players because Europe won previous hole.
2: Yeah, it was Corpus.
1: And then there's one more tee shot to go. Just going to jump up onto this sand dune.
0: And now the shot from Austin Kim is coming down to the fairway. She's standing above the ball. And the packed crowd around the tee box, they heard the noise around the birdie on the last hole. Great birdie for Mimi Rose. And the crowd is now seriously interested in this group because this match is tight and it can go both ways. Of course, it's always the case. The ball is now underway and it's looking
1: good. Yeah, everybody's turning, looking this way to watch it. Where's the ball going to land? It's gone in the bunker.
0: I think it's short on the left side in the bunker.
1: Yeah, in the bunker.
0: Yes, you're right.
2: Yeah, so both Americans in the bunker at the drivable par 4 8th hole. And I think it's Nadeau who shot it over the green. So for you guys, we hear that in a minute, how that ends up at 9. Let's go again to the front runners on the 10th, the par 5. That's reachable today, Erik and Hetty.
3: Yeah, it's reachable, but not if you're not in a good position.
2: Okay.
3: And, I see two balls on the fairway, and Hetty, you're right at the bunker, and I think there will be more there.
4: Yes, I found the other one as well. That was Charlie Hull who hit it in the bunker, and the other one is just next to it on the right side. That's Lottie Wout, because I can see a European flag on that ball. And the other one, the first one that was actually hitting the ball, that's really, really far because it's right in the middle. That one is reachable now for this par 5. And the other one of Team USA went in the left side somewhere. I didn't see it, but they will find it probably. So we have two shots on the fairway and two shots not on the fairway.
2: Okay, after a great birdie by Sikanda in match number 4 and won the hole to take the match back to all square to a tight match. How are the drives at number 7, the par 4? Katie? Annie?
5: Yeah, we're just standing right beside each other.
2: Okay.
5: So I'm looking over to the right side of the fairway, and Sikanda has just missed the fairway a bit, but it's an okay lie. She's on the right side, and she'll be the first to play. Lopez Ramirez is on the fairway, as is Coughlin. And Nelly Cordia is a bit on the left side, but I don't think that's a problem. It's a good angle into this pin, because that pin is quite on the similar side as this morning, but just a little bit more in the center of the green. And I think maybe Katie can have a better look at that light, because she's pretty nearby. Maybe she can't talk.
2: Katie?
6: Yeah, just as Annie mentioned, just on the left side in the rough, ball slightly above her feet, but I can see a decent amount of the ball, so she shouldn't have any trouble with that shot. And her approach to the green might get a little bit less spin because of it is in the rough, as I mentioned, but shouldn't be any problem for world number one, Nelly Korda. First to play now is Sikanda from the right rough. She's standing over her ball now, getting ready for her approach. A couple little waggles here.
2: Yeah.
6: And here goes. Sorry, I lost it in the clouds.
5: Yeah, it's really good.
6: It's really good. It's really close to the pin. It had a little spin back. So it's just behind the flag. From this angle, it looks to be quite close to the flag, maybe 6 feet or so.
2: Well, yeah.
5: What's that song again?
2: Well, could also be 4 feet.
7: Yeah, it's starting to happen over there. But of course, you're drawing the biggest crowds there on that last match. So no wonder. And then when

0: Siganda is doing so well. No wonder the crowd is getting lively again.
1: Yeah, so
0: and they're being treated. We must say that as well.
1: We go to Anton and John at the par four eighth hole, who's only reachable. The European side was over the green, and the American side, both of them in the bunker, right?
2: I think I got some interference. Can you hear that or not? Or
0: is no,
2: that
0: you're okay.
1: Oh,
2: it's
1: you're
2: okay.
1: Yeah.
2: Okay.
1: Loud and clear.
2: She's in front of the green, about 50 meters. She's got a shot of about 28 meters. It's going to be a pretty straightforward pitch and run. We're just going to have to wait and see what the European team are going to decide to do, Anton, because I think
3: it's really interesting. The ball Spanish. The ball from Nadeau and the ball from Mimi Rhodes.
2: Yeah.
3: I think there is a distance from 50 meters inside them.
2: Yeah, there's tactics here. Mimi Rhodes' shot is pretty straightforward. Our Spanish girl, she could probably be playing first.
3: Maybe she wants it, because then she can give a line when the chip is too fast. Then it's the line from Mimi Rhodes from the short side. So I think it's Nadeau who's going first. And I think she has a putter in her hand, but I think it's at least 30 meters back to the pin. She has hit such a tee shot, such an amazing tee shot on this 8th hole.
2: Yeah, it's 30 meters
3: too far.
2: 33 meters, it's on its way. It's coming over the ridge. It's coming down the hill from left to right. Get some speed. It needs some speed. It's pulling up.
3: That's such a nice putt from that distance.
2: It's not bad from there. She won't be happy with it. It's about a 10-foot putt. So that 10-foot putt, if you put it into statistics, that's like a 40-50% chance of holding it out. And now we're going to go to the front of the green, and it's Mimi Rhodes. She's got no putter. She's going to pitch this one front edge. It's slightly downhill from the front towards the flag, coming from the right side. So let's see what she can do. A couple of practice swings.
3: The lie is absolutely perfect from this ball, and Mimi Rhodes is making him a couple of practice swings. She's watching to the hole a couple of times, and now the ball is gone. She's landing just on the green, and then must the spin on coming in it. That's 1.5 meters, maybe 2 meters.
2: Yeah, it's more like
3: more like
2: 2 meters, Anton, and then it's the turn of Team USA, who are in the bunker.
1: Okay, when we come right back with you with those bunker shots, let's make those match
0: action.
1: Number one.
0: It's the par five.
4: Yeah,
0: is it reachable?
4: We got some action on the 10th, and is it reachable? Well, the answer is yes, and in capitals, I must say, because I don't know who it was. Was it
5: Lottie Wode.
4: I thought so. She's in 1 meter, 28 about from the pin. So for eagle, that is.
5: And now another one is coming your way. It's on the dance floor as well.
4: That's
5: this is Yelimino. Snow.
4: She's past the pin about 15 meters, going to the back of the green. Pin all the way on the front, about 3 meters from the front edge. But that ball from Lottie Wode, Hattie, what incredible. She
5: beautiful
4: had the perfect
5: shot.
4: Lie.
5: Beautiful shot. She just landed it in front of the green, and it rolled between the two bunkers just towards the pin, and the pin is up front. So beautiful shot.
1: Okay.
0: Sounds Katie like there's another noise with Katie and Annie.
6: Yeah. I have to correct my, my view on the drive of Julia Lopez Ramirez. It was in the bunker. I'm sorry, I misinformed you. But she played it out, and then she had a layup, a third shot to the green of around 50 meters, and she hit that so beautiful. It's so close. That must. I suppose, Katie, that's a gimme. What do you think?
7: I mean, in match play, they may not give it to her, but it's pretty close. It's within a putter length, I believe.
6: So that is a four for Lopez Ramirez. And then we have Sigan now putting for birdie. The two Americans have slightly longer putts, and I think Katie's quite near, so she can probably tell you something about the distance of the putts.
7: Yeah, Nelly Cordes getting ready to putt her ball. She's about 25 feet past the pin, so she is going to be the first to putt for the Americans. The ball is on its way. It looks a little low on the line and a little left. So Carlota is conceding that putt, so Americans are in for par. And Lauren Coughlin will be next up. She looks about to have almost the same distance as

0: Ali, but on a little bit of a different line. She's a little bit long left of the hole. She's still reading the putt here. She's getting ready to set down her ball. I have one last look here at the putt before she gets ready to putt it. Some putting, some practice strokes here. And she's heading into the ball. She's over it.
1: Yeah.
0: And here it comes.
1: Okay, ball is rolling. Does it have any chance to go in?
0: No, she just missed it. Just left of the hole there.
1: So there's one left.
0: One chance for us to win the hole here, and it is again, in fact, Carlota Segonda, who has an opportunity to win this hole and go one up for Team Europe.
2: Might that be 1.5 meters, something like that?
0: It looks to be about 6 feet, yeah.
1: Yep. Yeah.
0: So it's quite close. And Carlota is quite a good putter, so I would fully expect this ball to be rolled in and the crowd to go wild here.
2: Again.
0: Again, yes.
1: Okay, we'll stay with you. Yeah.
0: She's behind the ball. She's just squatting down, reading the line again. And now she's walking into the ball, taking a couple practice strokes.
1: So that's for the win of the hole to go one up in the match, match number four.
0: And here comes, she's standing over it. And here it comes. It's on its way. And it is in.
1: Oh, yes,
0: as
1: lovely.
0: As you can hear by the crowd and a fist bump. Big smiles all around. Spaniards giving each other some big high fives, getting each other pumped up to continue this match on to the eighth. Europe is one up.
2: Wow, Europe one up in the last match. Remco, did you have a birdie?
3: No, not yet.
2: No, oh, Eric, I guess. Ah, should never listen.
3: No birdies yet, neither eagles, but we have the flight of the first group, I must say.
2: Then we have one more chance. Anton, was that you?
4: Was it? Yeah. It was a great birdie putt from Nastasia Nadeau, and she has made an incredible good birdie from that way back position, all behind the green, but she made a great birdie, and now it's on Corpus to halve the hole with a birdie, and she has 3.5-4 meters to make this putt. So this is a very important moment for this match, because Europe can go one up in two holes from one down, from down. John.
2: John.
1: Oh, he was giving directions to the audience, I think. Yeah. Okay.
4: But America half the hole with a birdie. So two birdies here on the eighth hole, and they half the hole with a birdie. Still tied the match.
2: Yeah, so close all afternoon long.
1: Well, we want to go to the eagle putt of Lottie Wout on the 10th, but some other players have to do their business first. So talk us, Eric Netti.
3: Yeah, we have an eagle putt, but it's not from Lottie Wout. It's an eagle putt from Jelini Noh. She's about 15 meters past the pin. So a little bit up in the beginning and then running down to the pin. A long putt. She makes a long practice swing to get the feeling, to get the distance into her system. And she knows that either she or Angel Yen have to make an eagle, because the eagle from Lottie Wout is not already on the board, but it's very close. And the ball, yes, from Jelini is on its way. It's looking good. It's got pace enough, and it's rolling just past the hole. It's stopping 1 meter by. So that's the first attempt of Team USA on this hole to stop Europe winning this hole and going back to two up again, because that's at stake. US won the last two holes, is trailing by one now. And if Lottie Wout does it here again, just like she did on a couple of holes before, then it should be Europe back to two up again. And it's always nice if you go on the turn knowing that you're two up and have nine to go. In the meantime, we're waiting for the other attempt. Hetty, you can see it.
5: It's not an eagle putt, Eric. Sorry. She did a layup. So she missed the fairway on the left side. So she's already for three on the green. And she's now putting for birdie, not for eagle.
3: Lottie Wout.
5: Yeah, Lottie is, but now it's Angel Yin.
3: Okay.
5: And this is a putt also longer than 10 meters left.

0: birdie will give him a lot of confidence, of course. Then Miss No does not have to do her putting again, and it goes almost in the hole. So good attempt. This is one par, but still.
1: Max has the opportunity. Team USA is a birdie on this one.
0: Correct. Correct.
1: Charlie Hull, it's still not the turn off for Lottie Wout. It's first Charlie Hull, and she's going through the knees behind the hole, looking at her line, and she has a putt from about five meters, I would say, not very much. And if you see how close the other two US girls were, this should be an option as well for eagle.
0: Yeah, well, she was in the bunker, so also this one is now for birdie. And it will help, because if she makes it, Lottie can really, really go for this eagle and win the hole. But first, now it's Charlie Hull, but for birdie. Let's see if she can do it. Ball is on its way, and it goes. No, just.
1: This was indeed in the bunker, and she had a shot in between. So that doesn't go for Lottie Wout, who seriously has the eagle opportunity. And also the opportunity to win this hole back again for Team Europe. She's also been on her knees behind the green, looking from the side now. There's not very much slope in it, I think. It's not that straight, but there's a little thing coming from the left, I think. If you see all the two of the former putts were missed on the right-hand side. She's placing her ball very accurately, taking her time. She knows this is important. It's for the win, and it's a win they can use very well to stop the streak, the small two-hole streak from Team USA.
2: Stand still, Eric, stand still.
1: I'm standing still.
3: Hattie, can you take him?
0: I'm also here. Yeah, and now Lottie is preparing. 2 meter putt left for this eagle. Will it go in? And one more time, checking the hole if it's correct. Ball is on its way, and it goes in. And the caddy of Wout is moving his hands up. Make the noise, guys. Make the noise. Come on. Let's go. Two up.
3: Yeah, excellent. Excellent shot there from Lottie Wout, especially that second shot into the par 5 tenth hole. And they will go back to two up, and they stop the early comeback from Team USA at this point there. Yeah, we go back to Tsiganda, because every shot she hits turns into gold right now, it seems, Katie and Annie.
4: Tsiganda actually hit it a little bit right on the eighth hole. I didn't see where it ended up, but it looked like it could be in the heather on the right. But her teammate, rookie Julia Lopez Ramirez, did drive the green here with a 3-wood, I might add. She is pin high, about, looks like 30 feet to the right of the pin. Lauren Coughlin is in the fairway, just short of the green, and Nellie chose to lay up.
5: Yeah, I'm just a little bit closer to Gandalf's ball, quite close actually. It is in a heather, and it's a bit of an uphill line. It's not very a good place, but it's quite near the green, so she maybe can just use some force and get it out, and then get it on the green. But the ball's quite above her feet, so we'll see. And Nelly Korda hit, I think, an fairway wood or an hybrid, because she's quite a little bit behind that. She has like 50 meters left to the pin. And Coughlin's ball, we can't see just yet, but I'm looking up. I'm just going to go walk a bit further and see if I can find that ball.
3: Yeah, that's good. So again, Europe is in a good position there, and at the eighth hole. There it is. And at the eighth hole, in a good position for Europe, with an eagle putt coming up for Ramirez. Let's go to Remco and Ingeborg. We haven't been with you in a while, so talk us through.
6: Yeah.
2: What happened at hole number one?
6: Let me do hole number
3: shot
6: nine.
3: Shot by shot, please.
6: Two easy pars. And we are now in hole number 10, and we have done four drives. And the balls from the USA are between 1 meter of each other, and they have 215 meter in front of the flag. And

0: After the great Eagle by Lottie Wode. Lottie Wode produced a great T-shirt on the 11th. She is a pin height, just a little bit short, but that doesn't count. And I think 3 to 3.5 meters left of the pin. And in the meantime, Charlie Hull's ball is on his way. That's on the same length, the same height, just a little bit past the pin. I think Charlie Hull is about 5 meters, but for birdie when they reach the green. But good tee shots by Team Europe. I think they should use the momentum. They should use the blow they dealt to the US team and take advantage of it on this 11th hole. And perhaps they can even make the margin yep. go back again to 3, which would be comfortable yep. for the rest of the holes.
1: Well, yeah, after a great birdie by Carlota Sikanda at the 7th, did we already have the T-shirts at number 8, Sjors?
2: Yeah, because we did. It was Ramirez who's okay. on the green for yeah. an eagle. So we can go back there in a minute. Or so, maybe it's time to go to John and Anton.
3: Yeah, just in front of the 9th green, and Mimi Rosa just played an excellent drive. Second shot from 164 meters. It's fairly pin high. To the right-hand side of the green, the whole location is on the left side. And I'm looking back down the fairway again, and the drive from Natasha Nadal was long because that Mimi had hit the ball on the fairway, then she could take the risk with the driver to try and get down as close as possible. She's just outside the fairway, Anton. I think you can probably see the ball better.
4: Yeah, she is 10 centimeters inside the waist area. Her drive is actually too long in this case, but it's also only on this particular hole. Well, normally you can't be too long with a driver, of course. And now it's the turn to Corpus, who's playing absolutely the best golf of the four of them. She carried the team the whole day for Team USA, and she's standing now just in front, just behind the ball to the pin position. And the ball of Mimi Rose was landing on the pin position from this morning, and this ball is going to the right side.
3: Going right. Oh, she's left it short. She's hit it, I think she's hit it a little bit thin. She, looking at the body action, she totally lost the timing and the tempo, and she's in the bunker.
4: That's always after someone give a compliment that you carry the team all day.
3: It's the curse of the commentator. That is it. But anyway, her partner is now going through her shot routine. See what she can do, Austin Kim. She's about 15 meters closer. She's about 154 meters to the flag. Again, the wind has dropped. There's no wind at all at this moment. And it's very, very humid. And again, great crowds all around the fairways, around the green. There's about 5-6 people deep. Now she's over the ball, Anton.
4: And the crowd is also very quiet over here. We need some rumors over here. Yeah. So maybe she can deliver, otherwise.
3: Okay, the ball's coming.
4: Yep.
3: It's going past.
4: Ball good?
3: I can see it.
4: Oh, that's a good shot.
3: She's hit a good shot. It's a good shot. It's not that close. It's round about, I think, round about 12 meters from the hole. But okay, a pretty good goal shot. And a putt also for a birdie. And now we're going to go to the other European.
4: Anastasia Nadeau, she's checking from where is my stand? She's standing on a small part of hay, and her ball is inside a very small part of sand on a waste area. It's not a bunker, so she can ground the club.
1: Okay.
4: But it's difficult to judge how you can hit this.
1: We had two great tee shots by the Europeans at the 11th, Remco, and what about the T-shots from the Americans?
5: Yeah, they were also really great. And Americans are already in second shot on the green. And Madsen from the fairway bunker now, who's hitting a layup, but a really good one in the middle of the fairway. I think she has 60 meters to the flag now. But the ball from Lee is really close. Ingeborg, can you see it better?
6: Yeah, the United States is in perfect position. I would say about at least a maximum a meter and a half left of the flag. And Madsen, at least 30 to 50 meters to the pin. So advantage United States at the moment on hole 10.
5: But now we have Boucher from out the fairway in the second shot to the green. I think that was good as well. It goes quite straight.
6: No, it's
5: is
6: short.
5: It long
6: it's short. No, well, no, it, nah. It's not on the green, but it's in a good position, but the United States is really close. So, putting competition here.
2: Yeah. So, a little bit maybe advantage there for,

0: United States, sorry. We go to the last match because they're at the hole number 8. And there's chances.
1: Katie.
0: Still chances for Ramirez.
2: Ramirez is getting ready to putt her eagle putt. We've had some interesting things happen here so far. Unfortunately, not very good shots we've seen so far, except for Ramirez. Nelly had about 70 meters into the green, hit it a bit short. It just wasn't a very good wedge shot, unfortunately. She ended up just short of the green and chipped.
1: Yes, sorry, Kate, we'll be back in a minute. Eric?
3: Yeah, we got a great birdie from Charlie Hull on the 11th. She was the first to putt on this hole. And Charlie
1: took
3: over. She doesn't even have to do it anymore, but there's still a big but, because Yalimi, has a birdie putt. She could half the hole, but it has to be in.
1: We'll hear that in a minute. Katie, please go continue.
2: Nelly was just short of the green and had a chip, so she's made a chip shot just about 3 feet past the hole, and now Ramirez is standing over her eagle putt, getting ready to putt this this ball towards the hole here. It's a downhill putt. Should have some break to it down the hill here. It's going towards the hole. It looks like it's a bit too far. It went a little bit past the hole, so she still has a little bit left on that putt, and it has not been conceded, but she is the only person still putting for birdie at this point. Lauren Coughlin had to take an unplayable lie. She was deep in the heather, so she took an unplayable and is now putting for par as well, since Nellie Korda's putt was not conceded. And Sigamda hit a little bit of a thin chip over the green on the other side and chipped it back, so she's also putting for par. So looks like advantage Europe, as long as Ramirez can make that birdie putt. Coughlin is now getting ready to putt her par putt here at the 8th.
1: Yeah, so a par putt for Coughlin at the 8th. If she misses them, it's probably 2 putts for the win for Europe, right?
2: Nelly still has about a 3-footer for par.
1: Okay. Yeah. Then we go to Eric.
0: Quick update.
3: Yeah. Of course, we've seen the putt from Yalimi Noh to try to take a half point for US on this hole. That didn't work. The putt missed on the right hand side. So Team Europe goes three up again. So in
1: Lovely. Two
3: holes time, the margins is right back to 2 again.
1: Katie.
4: Yeah, I'm standing.
1: Annie.
4: I'm standing right. I stood right in behind the line of Coughlin and also Ramirez on her first putt, and Coughlin missed. So that is a bogey for the United States. And Ramirez is just lining up her putt. She's about to
1: for a 3 to win the hole.
4: For a 3 to win the hole. The others. As in Sigamda and Korda are a little bit closer, but this putt is no longer than 1.5 meters. It's a bit downhill. I assume a slightly right to left, but, she, looks confident and she's, about to make a practice stroke or two. Sigamda is quite nearby. She's nearly, I think she's jinxing that ball in the hole. Because, and that's ball rolling. And yes, that's in. Well done, Julia.
1: Julia Lopez Ramirez makes a 3 at the par for 8th hole to go 2 up for Europe.
4: You can hear the olés,
0: yeah,
4: right?
0: Spanish olés.
1: So, Sjors, how does it stand right now at the moment?
0: Yes, it's amazing how the momentum is shifting all the time. And now it's looking really well for Team Europe again, because the first match is now 3 up with Hull and Wout. And then we have 2 matches that are still tied. And the last match is where Sigamda and Lopez Gomez just got to 1 up as well. So 2 times we see blue on the board. But again, anything can happen because it's only 1 up in the last match. 2 matches are still tight and the first match is pretty impressive that Lottie Wout and Charlie Hull came back on top after they yeah, they lost a little bit of momentum, and then from three up, they went back to one up, and now it looks really nice.
1: After 11 holes, only two of them were halved in that first match.
0: Yeah.
1: So it goes up and down, up and down, and it's well, what we call the ups. But right now, it's up for the for Europe in

0: match number one, 3-up for Hull and Woad. Let's go to the...
1: Oh, I'm sorry, it's 2-up in the last match. I said 1-up, but now, of course, I missed the last update there. So it's 2-up on the last match.
0: Let's go to match number two at the green of the 10th par 5. Remco in Ingeborg.
2: Yeah, Boucher is lining up her shot. I'm not quite sure if she's putting or chipping.
0: And her shot is which number? Number that's number third
2: gonna
0: or the
2: be number three.
0: Okay, number three, the third shot. Yeah.
2: But on the other end, Madsen is also doing all kinds of stuff. So I'm not quite sure who's going to play now. I think it has to be Boucher. But maybe they think it's a four ball better ball, so Madsen will play first. She already hit three shots, so probably that's why she goes first, to make the four, and then Boucher can go for it and try to make three, because the United States is in a very good position on the left of the pin, maybe a meter and a half. That's it. They did slow down a lot from the first couple of holes we saw in the morning. It's funny to see. All of a sudden, I think the whole Solheim Cup, the seriousness of it gets them. I don't know, but they were much quicker in the morning, especially the first couple of holes.
0: Yeah, well, in the morning, only two balls are played, and in the afternoon, the four balls are played.
2: That's true, but individually, they are slower now. Okay, she lined up her putt, and she looks one more time. Putter almost goes back, please. Yes. Yes, it does. Goes back. Does she hold it? Yes, she does. So she made a good four. And now Boucher can try to make a three.
0: Okay. A good four for Europe on the 10th. The four is in. The birdie is in. And it's the turn off for Boucher now.
2: I think it is. Yeah. I'll try to get a little bit higher up so I can see. Yeah, I think it is.
0: Okay.
2: Yeah, she's, I have to go a little bit further from the rope. Otherwise, I can't see anything. So now I'm more or less not behind her, but I can see it now. Okay, she is putting. I thought so, because she's pretty close to the green. And most people feel more comfortable than putting than chipping. It's the safest shot. Can't go wrong that much. So let's see what she does. Yeah, there she goes. Does she hold it? No, it doesn't look like it. No. So a four on the board for Europe. And the United States has two chances to win this hole.
0: So they are both eagle putts for the United States then?
2: Yes.
0: Okay.
2: No, sorry, I have to correct myself. Megan can hit it out of the bunker, so she's lying three already.
0: Yeah, so only Alison Lee will have a eagle chance to win the hole to go one up on in match number two. I think she's about to play it. Or
2: yeah, she probably will. It's not a long putt. How long do you think? What length is it? What do you think? Milou doesn't know? No. Milou is standing next to me, also a former referee. But she doesn't know. We only know the rules. We don't know anything else. If you hold on, I can...
0: Yeah, it's about 2 meters. No more.
2: Okay, well, I said about a meter and a half, so it's 2 meters. That's fine. And she holds it. Well,
0: okay.
2: So you lose the hole to an eagle. That's okay. That's okay.
0: That's okay. America goes one up in match number two. Match number three, Anton and John, some missing putts, missed putts, is it?
3: Yes, it's a tale of two cities. Yeah. We've just finished the ninth hole. The hole was halved in fours. We had two longish putts for birdies on the European team, which unfortunately missed, went quite a distance by. And one of the American girls missed her birdie putt, which was very, very close. So return putt was holed. And the match is still tied. So we're going down the 10th. This is where I think it's going to be different, because we're playing the par 5. There's very little wind, but with a good tee shot, it's possible to reach the green in 2.
0: Yeah, to reach the green in 2 and make eagles. In match number 2, there was an eagle for America. And in match number 1, there was an eagle for Europe. So, eagles can be made, quite easily at the 10th, at the par 5 10th. But
3: have you ever made an easy eagle?
0: Once. Only once. And I played golf for about 41 years.
3: There's a lady walking next to me, and she heard me say that. She looked around and said, easy eagle.
0: Yeah. Well, let's go to match number 4 at the 9th with Katie and... Yeah, Katie, because Annie is out. Katie is also a bit low. So we go out in front. Remco and Eric and Hetty.
2: Yeah, we have seen a lot of t-shirts, and maybe Eric can help me out what happened there, because I think I've seen Lottie Wout hitting her t-shirt two times. Is that correct?
4: Well, I had to get back from the 11th, which was quite difficult. So I didn't see exactly the t-shirts, but I see Lottie Wout now approaching a ball in the header on the right-hand side of the fairway of this 12th hole. And I can honestly not say, but I will ask, and I will tell you within a minute, whether that's her third shot or her first shot.
2: Because maybe she hit it later than all the rest, because I saw her on the tee. But anyway, I think
4: that is the case, but I'll ask.
2: No, is in the AA, triple A location, because she has less than 75 meters to attack this green here. The pin is located all the way up front, so it's interesting how they will attack it here. And I can see one ball is not really close. It landed behind the flag, but it's rolling back, so the crowd is cheering, and there's going to be more loudness here for sure, because it's still rolling and it's rolling. You can hear them. Maybe they help. It helps rolling it if they make more noise. But
4: if you look from the back, Hattie, you can see the green behind the flag only going up. So everything that's behind the flag will roll back to the flag. And if you put a little backspin on it, it would be perfect. And in the meantime, Lottie Wout is ready to take her shot. It's in the header, but it's not terribly. The only thing is, can she get any control over it? Sorry. I have to be a little bit more quiet, I see. So it's okay. Lottie Wout ready to take her shot. Looking back, taking the club back. A little bit in the header, and that is coming off. It's straight at the pin, Hattie, but
2: okay,
4: where does it land?
2: I'm next to the pin, so yes, it did.
4: Oh, it hits the flag.
2: Amazing shot from Lottie Wout. Less than 2 meters. The crowd is running wild here. Europe is on the roll.
4: But did she hit the flag stick at the bottom, Hattie?
2: Yes, she did.
4: She did.
0: Okay, very nice second shot by Wout at the 12th. Oh, she's absolutely on fire. Let's go to match number 4 with Katie and Annie.
5: We have...
0: At the 9th, are you? Yeah.
5: Yeah, we have 3 balls in the fairway, and Segunda hit her ball a little bit to the right. She actually hit a spectator in the shoulder. He seems to be okay. Funny enough, it is the father of one of our national team players. but they were all smiles, so he seems to be just fine. She ended up in the heather and had a little bit of a tough lie, so she ended up short in the right greenside bunker. She's going to have a pretty long bunker shot from there. Teammate Ramirez is just about a foot or so into the fairway on the right, about 10 meters ahead of Carlota. And then Lauren and Nelly are also in the fairway. Nelly took a pretty aggressive tee shot, and she is all the way down into the skinniest part of the fairway, right before the waist bunker. So she will have the shortest shot in by far. I think she's probably trying to get something going, being 2 down. Ramirez is about to hit her second shot here. It's a little bit of a lower trajectory. It's looking pretty good. It's just a little bit left, short left of the pin, but it's kind of caught the slope and rolled a little bit closer to the hole. Annie, are you up by the green?
6: No, I'm behind you, Katie. I was just in line of Lopez Ramirez's ball, but I think I'm not that clear. I don't know, but I saw it go left of the flag.
5: So on the green, short left.
6: Yeah.
5: And now Lauren Coughlin is up for her second shot. Quick player, so she's already standing over the ball, getting ready to hit her shot into the green. Should have about 135 meters here. Another little bit lower trajectory shot coming into the green. It is beautiful. Pin high. Great shot. It's going to be a position A, putting over to that flag. It'll be slightly uphill, and it's about 15 feet from the hole. So good opportunity for birdie there for Lauren Coughlin.
0: Eric and Hetty, we hear a lot of noise.
7: It's so fun up here. The crowd, they're making so much noise here. I'm standing next to the stand here, and they're actually using their feet as well now. So sorry if I'm not

0: well, everybody's now preparing. And there was one guy, he said, oh, I thought they were cheering for me. I said, oh, I thought the same. But no, it's really Europe here who's making a lot of noise. And, well, they allowed to because this approach of Lottie Wood was so good. But still, there have to be three other putts have to be done. Sorry.
1: Yep, we'll hear that from you in a moment. Remco and Ingeborg, your tee shots at the par 3 11th.
2: Yeah, we have four shots already done. One is in the bunker, one of the ball of the USA. One ball of the USA is amazing good, about 4 or 5 meters from the flag. Then Madsen hit a terrible shot left in the trees. Four, everybody was lying on the ground because of the ball. And then at last, Boucher hit a really good shot, also around 4 meters from the flag. And they're walking now the green on. And two good chances for birdie here on the 11th hole. And USA is one up now.
1: Okay, Anton and John, you are on the 10th hole, second shots coming up for the par 5.
3: We are on the 10th hole, and she has found the bunker on the right side. So I think she has to lay up. But the other three girls, they have delivered terrific shots into the straight round in the middle of the fairway. Really good chance to attack this green on the 10th hole, the par 5 10th hole. So hopefully we get eagles, birdies, etc. But first we looking to the layup outside the bunker. Yeah, it's a layup. Okay. It's landing just in front of my nose. And then we are waiting for the other three girls. And that is the first is Mimi Rhodes, isn't John?
4: Yeah, she's playing. She's got a shot of around about 194 meters. It's like downhill lie, which is going to help to get that ball flight a little bit low. There's hardly any wind. If what wind there is a little breeze coming from behind. A very small entrance. She's not going to be able to land it on the green, but we expect this ball to land in front. She's behind the ball now. She's got a hybrid. And then that flag's not sure exactly how many meters is on, but it's at the front third of the green. So she's over the ball, aiming a little bit left. It's gone very quiet here. Incredible. Here she goes. She's looking
5: quiet
4: ones.
5: Here.
0: Quietness here because it's Jella Mini who just made her birdie putt, so that puts a little bit pressure here on the Europe team.
1: John.
3: Mimi Rhodes is a little bit short. She's 10 meters short in front of the green, but it was a super straight shot and it looks so good in the air, but it was too short. So now it's turned to Natasha Nadeau.
4: Yeah, she's got 174 meters. To be exact, just measured it. Then Austin Kim's going to be the last to play from 172 meters. Yeah, the ball from Natasha. Great tee shot right down the middle of the fairway. Again, she's got a little downhill side hill line. The ball's a little bit above her feet, which will help to get that ball flight a little bit on right to left. Playing an iron. These are the shots. Again, the left hand's below the right hand. She always does that with a practice swing. Then she goes to a normal grip, takes a normal practice swing, and then she walks.
3: She has three birdies already this day.
4: Yeah, she's playing great. She's playing really, really good. Now, here she goes. She's over the ball. She's taking aim.
3: She stands a little bit further from the ball, John. Is there a reason? Because
4: she's got a side hill lie. This ball's going, it's on its way. It's coming in from right to left. Has it got over the bunker? That's the question.
3: Oh, no, that's a misjudge.
4: No,
3: that's a mistake.
4: That was an unforced error. That's a PV after a super drive.
1: Let's go to the green of 12.
0: Yes,
1: Eric and Hattie.
0: Yes, please. We have Lottie here now preparing for her birdie putt to have this hole. Charlie Hull already putted it and she missed it. So this putt for Lottie Wood is less than 1.5 meter, so it should be fine. But Lottie Wood had a lot of putts she had to make, and this is another one. And let's see if she can do it. She's preparing. I think the crowd will be amazing if she holds it for the half, and it will stay then three up. Here we go. Ball is on its way, and it goes. Oh, no, she misses it. And she's looking at it like, what? Did I just miss this? So they lose.

0: the hole, it means two up still for Europe. But USA wins this hole, and you can hear the USA fans.
1: Back to two.
2: Yeah, again, only they played 12 holes now, and only two holes were halved.
1: So it's
2: going up and down and back and forth on that match.
1: Let's go quickly to the 10th hole, the 9th green, Katie and Annie.
3: Siganda, as I mentioned, was in the short right side bunker. She had about 40 meters, really tough shot from there. You need to carry the ball a long way out of a bunker like that, so it's a really tough shot. She hit it a little bit too long. She went over the backside of the green. But before that, Nelly and her teammate Ramirez were a little bit further away while on the green. Nelly just missed a birdie putt. That putt was conceded. And then teammate Ramirez also just burned the edge for her birdie putt. Now Siganda is hitting her chip shot. Just went by the hole. She will probably pick that up, as it would be for bogey. Yes, it was. She's picking it up now. So Coughlin now has the last remaining birdie opportunity on the screen. She's about 15 feet. She had the best shot into this green, about pin high right, about 15 feet. So she it would be probably a couple a minute or so before she hits her putt. Her and her caddy are still reading the line and discussing what they think this putt is going to do. She put her marker, put her ball back down, making some practice strokes behind the ball now, taking one last look, and she is walking into her putt now, standing over it. Still a lot of people out here today, and the putt is on its way, and she misses that putt, unfortunately. It looks like it's a bit low, and the putt was conceded for par. Ramirez's putt was not conceded, it looks like, so she still has to make a putt here for par to have the hole and remain two up.
1: Yeah, it looks like a three-footer still that Ramirez has on the ninth green to stay two up for Europe. And I think, Katie, we just stay with you because it could be it is a very important putt. Almost every putt is important, but this one also.
3: Could definitely be a pivotal putt and a momentum shift if she were not to make this. But you know, she was a former world number one amateur, so I don't imagine she will miss this putt. She has been rising to the occasion at every hole that she's been needed by her teammate, and she makes that putt. So they have the hole, and Europe is still two up in this match through nine holes.
1: Yeah, and let's head to the par 3 11th hole with some putts that are about to be made.
4: The momentum on the 6th hole, the par 3, was for the USA, and it's still now because Sang made a really nice birdie on the 11th, and it's two up for the USA now.
1: John,
2: and Anton.
5: Yeah, I've just been counting how many people are actually on the chair. Like, you're not going to believe it. There's 68 people walking down this hole. It's absolutely incredible. But we're in the greenside bunker. Our Spanish player, Nadal.
6: French, excuse me.
5: I've just been talking to some Spanish. I had it in my head. She's playing the shot. Here she comes.
6: It's a great
5: shot. Hit the downslope. He's got some spin. It's a good shot. She's ended up about 3 meters from the hole. Good golf shot for her. And now Mimi's about 5-6 meters outside the front of the green. That flag's about 10 paces on. She's not going to take the putter. She's just going to play a little chip and run shot with this. So.
6: It's interesting, John. Interesting. She was hitting first from straight down in the middle of the fairway. You think when she leave it short, she doesn't make the best of this opportunity. And after all the four shots, she has the best opportunity for an eagle. Mimi Rode.
5: So this is a chip in for an eagle.
1: Chip in eagle.
5: You know, it's just.
1: If you chip it in, is it also then an easy eagle, John?
5: Listen, if you make an eagle, it's always an easy eagle. Absolutely right. It's gone very quiet. Here she goes. It's starting a few dribbles of rain.

0: Rain. Oh, it's hit the hole. Oh, it was nearly an easy eagle, but she's got not really an easy birdie putt. It's a putt from about 5 foot, 1 meter 50 over, but great attempt. Super shot.
1: Yeah. Well, yeah.
0: It's starting to rain again, guys.
2: Yeah, it's starting. Okay,
0: yes, it's so starting to rain.
2: Time to get your waterproofs out.
1: Yeah,
2: that's okay. It's been looking a little bit cloudy the last hour, but no, so far so good. Everything's fine.
1: T-shot at number 13, Erik and Hetty.
3: Yeah, we have seen a little bit frustration here from Lottie Wout and Charlie Hull because the drive were so incredibly far. Erik is already halfway. You probably have seen those T-shots.
4: I've seen them land. I've seen them roll. And I think both Europeans were in the middle of the fairway. I think Team US has more reason to have a little frustration because they were on the right-hand side. I think Angel Yin, if it was her at the second shot, yeah, missed it on the right-hand side, was in the rough. And the one from Yelimi, no, I could not see exactly where it landed, but it was also heading towards the bunker. And for the guys in the studio, this is Holland. This is not rain. This is a bit of wet in the air.
1: Yeah. Humidity is just high. The humidity is high.
2: Yeah, just as it always is indeed. Well, Katie, seems like you're on your own now.
5: Yes.
2: And talk us through at the tent.
5: They're just hitting tee shots now. I can't, unfortunately, see who hit the first tee shot. It obviously had to be someone from Europe. They hit it down the left side. Looks like they will definitely be in the heather. And the second shot off the tee came down the middle of the fairway. Got a little kick off of one of the slopes. The third ball, again, not sure who hit it. It had to be an American player, is in the fairway as well. Mm-hmm. And the fourth ball will be on its way momentarily. But I'm not, unfortunately, in a good position to see who is hitting at the moment.
2: But you need a fairway on that hole if you will make a chance to go onto the green in two shots, right?
5: Absolutely.
2: And that so far has been happening by one player from the USA?
5: One player from the US and one Gordon player from Europe.
2: All right, good. Two shots there in position. And let's go to the green on that same hole, the 10th.
1: Anton.
6: Oh yeah, I saw the putt from Corpus, but she missed it nearly close to the hole. But there is still another chance for the USA to make birdie on this hole, and that is from Austin Kim. But it's a bit further from the hole than I expected that it was a bit further from the hole, but yes, he is putting later. But it doesn't matter. That's not always the case when people play match play, especially in team formats. So I thought it was closer to the hole. It was further to the hole, but maybe it's closer.
0: She was in the bunker for two, pin high. But again, the hole location is very close to the side of the green, so she had a very little green to work with. And that ball just rolled on. It happens quite a lot when you've got this sort of a little bit damp sand as it is anyway. She's got a downhill putt. She's over the ball. She's going to have a little bit of break. Can she make the birdie? The ball's on its way. It's coming to the left to right. No, she's misread this one. It was too much speed. It's gone through the break. And that putt's not going to be given anyway. That's about, what is it, a meter and a half past? But
6: Not in this group. Putts are not given. We have a history on this, on hole four, on hole six. And now we can count also hole 10 that there are no birdies given. I have a beep in my ear, guys. So
1: yeah, we'll keep our finger on your shifter. So when you go dead, you go dead. I'll shift you down. Yep. I think it's Europe now on the 10th green to do some good work. We'll stay with you.
0: Yeah, she's just lining up a putt. And uses the putter to make sure that the line on the ball is correct. She's just adjusted it. It's a putt of about, what is it, 4.5 meters? 15 foot? Something like that. She's wiping the putter clean. Get the water or any sand off the putter blade.
6: Come on.
0: And it's going. Is it going to fall? Is it going to fall? Is it going to fall? No, she's missed it.
6: Oh,
0: that's unfortunate.
6: That's a pity. Putt is conceded, so the par is in. The par is in for Europe. And now Mimi Rhodes has a chance.
1: Yeah, Mimi Rhodes from what distance?
6: from my distance, it's impossible to see.
1: So, John,

0: help Anton out.
1: I've just gone past the European team captain and just have a better look at this. But this has got to be something like around about, what is it, 15 foot?
0: Oh.
1: Something like that. And I can hear some cheers somewhere else on the golf course.
2: Yeah, Remco. 12. What an approach of Boucher. What a really, really good shot. But Ingeborg, you're maybe closer.
3: Yeah, it's a gimme. That must be a gimme. I mean, it's so close. Great shot. Munson hit it a little bit to the left. So, but this is a great shot. It's a gimme.
0: Okay, back to John.
1: Yeah, but back. She's over the putt. Here we go. Putt's going back. Ball's going forward. She's tapped this one in. No problem. Very well played. Fist pump goes into the air.
4: Yeah.
1: So and that means that this match is still tied.
4: After 10 holes.
1: After 10 holes. We go to the 11th, the par 3.
4: Yes, and now the question is, I'll be honest, looking a little bit surprised, as if, are they all laying up on the 10th hole in the flight behind them?
0: No.
4: Katie, or what were you?
5: I don't think so. I think everyone's going to go for the green. We were just waiting on the green to clear here. Mm-hmm. Lauren Coughlin is first to play. She has 217 meters into the screen, so she has some sort of fairway medal in her hand, and she's kind of looking up in the air, waiting for, there's, it looks like some of the junior Solheim Cup players are walking right by the green, so she's waiting for them to get off of the green or get away from the green so that she can play her shot. She's made a practice swing already, and now she's approaching the ball here. It was, by the way, Ramirez who hit it a little bit left off the tee and is in the rough, but it's a playable lie. Lauren has struck her ball. It looks like it's going a little bit to the right. It will be in the green side bunker. It's going to be a tough third shot for Lauren from the green side bunker there because it is still a decent distance away from the pin, and it has quite a big lip on that bunker. Next to play, there looks like they're trying to figure out who is next to play. They're asking the rules official who is next to play because they're all in kind of a line across the fairway and then into the right rough there. They are approximately 198 meters to the flag. So depending on Ramirez's lie, she may also be able to get to the green. Does appear Nelly is going to go next. She has what looks to be a hybrid in her hand. She's making her practice swings. As John mentioned, it's getting getting a little bit of drizzle at this point, but nothing that should affect the players in terms of the clubs getting too wet or anything at this point. And Nelly's standing over her ball now. And here comes her beautiful swing. Oh, it looks good. Oh, it looks beautiful. It is really close, guys. It's just going past the hole. She probably has a 15-footer for eagle behind the hole.
4: Very good shot for Nelly Korda there on the 10th. Let's go quickly to Remco and Ingeborg. I heard a lot of noise.
2: It's a birdie for Europe here on hole 12. The bouquet, the ball is it's given. It was clearly a gimme. And now two attempts for the USA to make a birdie as well and to stay for two up for the USA.
3: But what I thought was really good that she marked it first. She didn't assume it was conceded because there was no player from the United States on the green yet. But when they saw where the marker was, they immediately conceded it. So, but I thought it was good she marked it first.
4: Very good. Nice. There's hope on the second match again for Europe being two down, but maybe they go back to one down. Yeah, Anton, John. Just a question about that 10th hole.
1: Yeah, we're just going to give a correction in because Europe actually won the hole with the birdie. So Europe
4: very good.
1: Won up.
0: Anton?
6: Dang.
4: Nope. Okay, so excellent, John. So on the 10th and the third match, it is a win for Europe. So Mimi Rhodes and Nadeau, they go one up in their match. So at this point, it stands that the first match is two up for Team Europe. Second match is two up for Team America. And then match three is one up for Europe. And match four is two up for Europe. Slightly. Yep. Looks really nice on that board. And also what I like is that the first and the

0: last match is now two up and not just that one margin, because that can change really quickly in that case. Let's go back to the front runners. To Hill and Wout.
1: Only one ball on the green and three in the bunker.
0: Yeah. On the 13th?
1: Yes.
2: Yeah, you're exactly right, Sjors, because things can change quickly, because this is all of the unforced errors. Mm-hmm. It's only Jelimi on the green, and the rest is in the bunker. Two on the right and one on the left, and she's going for it now. I think it's
1: Angel Yin.
2: Angel Yin.
1: Lottie will be next, probably. She has her wedge already in her hand. And now it's Angel Yin. All the way over the green. So
3: Remco.
4: Hole number 12. Kang did it again. third birdie, putt to hole. Eagle, birdie, birdie. And yeah, it's tied with a birdie on hole 12. USA State 2. So, unbelievable. Okay.
3: A longish putt drains by the Americans just to half the hole. That great shot of Boucher. So Kang, well, did some enormous good job to let the Americans stay two up after 12 holes. Eric and Hattie.
0: Yeah, that bunker shot.
3: Yeah,
2: it's Lottie Wout now in the bunker for her shot. She saw Angel Yin fly by the green that really ended up behind the green in the rough. And now Lottie Wout is totally ready, taking her stance, and is. That's looking a lot better. That's within 2 meters of the pin, I think. But still, Jelimi was on the green, is on the green, and has a putt for birdie later on, long putt. But she can be within the same reach as Lottie Wout is at the moment. And we still have the European bunker shot for Charlie Hull.
0: Yeah. Someone's at this. Yeah.
1: All the umbrellas are out.
3: Oh, okay.
0: Yep. Sorry, Hattie. Then let's go to where I was going. Yeah, the third match there, Anton and John, because you're on the par three, 11th.
5: I was on a quick maintenance stop, but I've seen three brilliant balls on the green, and I'm missing one, John.
6: It's in the bunker left.
5: Oh, it's
6: left
5: in the
6: of you. Yeah, it's all right.
5: There's one ball is missed left in the bunker, and that is one from.
6: That's from the Team USA.
5: From Team USA. So
6: we've got
5: very
6: two
5: good
6: chances.
5: Very good chances.
0: Very good chances for Team Europe.
6: Yes, for Team
0: on
6: Europe.
0: The 11th. That would be nice, because that match is still, one up for Mimi Rhodes and Nadeau. So that's interesting. We're going to go back and to the first group, because these bunker shots have all been played. And now it's up for the birdie putts and par putts.
2: We've just seen a bunker shot of Charlie Hull. And the only positive about that bunker shot was that it ended up on the green. But that's it's about 12 to 13 meters behind the flag. And it's up to, well, it's not even up to Jelimi yet, because first Angel Yin has to play her ball from far behind and get it up the green again. So it's the action is not really going on yet. Everybody is looking and walking and measuring and not really playing.
0: All right, we see a replay of Charlie Hull's bunker shot, the typical release three shot that she learned from Daniel Grieve, her short game coach. It's a nice example of it. It was a little bit long, though, but that's fine.
3: Let's go out to the green of 10. Katie, you're still on. I know your battery is low, but you're still on. No, not really. Let's head out to match number two with the tee shots after that great putt of Kang that stays America 2 up. Remco Winningenborg.
7: A great drive of Kang as well on the right side, just in front of the bunker on the fairway. And also a really good drive from Lee on the left side on the fairway. And now it is Madsen and Ingeborg. Where is that one?
1: Madsen hit it on the right, but the marshals put their boards up, so it's located. So it's probably on the fairway next to this hole.
7: And now we get Boucher as last. So it's just a pity when you hit the ball so close and you can come back to one down. But Kang is unbelievable good player, and she does everything to give the United States the movement that they need as well, because this match is the only one who's in red figures, and Boucher is hit it as well on the

0: fairway for good drives here on hole number 13.
1: 13, and 13 is on the green, Eric.
2: Yeah, with now on the putt, birdie putt for Yelimino. It's a long putt, 10 to 12 meters. And she's hitting it before Angel Yin, and her ball is going. Oh, what a very, very, very good putt. You couldn't be closer without holing it. Let's call it that. So it's directly next to the hole. And of course, that's a gimme. That's a par on the board for USA. And it's, I think it's up to Lottie Woke mainly to make it square on this hole for Team Europe, because Charlie Hull is a long way away. And they're both in the same line looking now. Lottie Woke on the left. And between her and the hole was Charlie Hull. She's now walking up to her ball, which is a long way away. Caddy is, the putter is slipping from her hands onto the green, and then it's wet straight away. So let's hope that doesn't affect her putt, but I think she will be all right. Yeah, it's a long putt. It's a difficult putt.
3: So the putt from Wood, is that for a half already?
2: Yeah.
3: Yep, good.
2: Yeah. Because Yelimi was the only one in two on the green. And Europe has two chances, but they're not very easy, especially this one from Charlie Hull. It's going right to left. It has a big slope on the right-hand side, which it has to cross. You have to give the right pace, and the pace is right. The pace is right. Is it okay? Oh, oh my. It's slipping just by the hole. It's looking inside, rolling through, mm-hmm. but it's very close. And if that's given, yeah, that's given. So that's a par on the board. No, that's a bogey on the board for
3: Charlie.
2: I should say it right, for Charlie Hull, yeah.
3: Is it Lottie Woke up next?
2: Lottie Woke is up next. He's the last one.
3: So she needs to hold this to stay two up.
2: She needs
3: after
2: to
3: 12.
2: Hold this to stay two up. It's exactly as you say, Shores. It's going up and down this game.
3: Yeah, but it's a big one, because if you go to one up after 13 holes, well, it's really close again.
2: Exactly. It are vital holes and vital points. And Lottie Woke is surely aware of that. And she's taking every time she needs to break this putt. She's now almost ready. Here's the sound on the other holes on the stands. It has to make sure she's fully focused, and she is. And she has been putting very well so far. So let's hope she does that again while it's on its way. Oh, it's touching the hole, and it's slipping by. So it's back again. I think we've seen that before.
3: Yeah.
2: One up for Team Europe, one down for Team USA, and we go to the 14th.
1: Two holes in a row lost by the Europeans in match number one, but still up. Let's go quickly to the 10th green, Katie. We had a great second shot of Korda. What about, did she make her eagle?
4: No, I don't believe she did. She missed her putt for eagle, but also Sigonda hit a great shot in just to the front of the green. But she also missed her eagle putt. So I believe they have the hole with birdies.
1: They did. So they're off to 11 with two up still for Europe. And on the green on 11, there's Anton and John.
5: The hole was halved on with three on the on the beautiful par three hole. So we're on our way now to the 12th hole. And these next few holes, 12, 13, 14, 15, we've seen it today, how critical it was in the foursomes. It's going to be exactly the same here in the four balls.
1: Yeah, and we see that in match number one, how critical it is, because the Europeans lost a hole 12 and 13 to go, back to only just one up. And
3: still only two halves in that match after 13 holes.
1: After 13 played holes, so 11 holes went either way, and only two holes were halved, so... Let's go back to the tee shots then, probably at the 14th.
6: Yes, I'm here behind the tee of par 4, 386 meters, and the US ladies are preparing. Also, Anna Nordqvist joined this flight, this match, and it's now again Yelimino who's preparing for her tee shot. She didn't make many mistakes from the tee. She really hitting her drives very solid. So let's see what she can do here. She's preparing. And we have a trackman here.

0: it to follow the ball as well. See how far it will go. And off it is. Ooh, a little bit to the right. Maybe Eric is there.
1: No, because I'm on your right-hand side.
0: Oh, you're not that fast.
2: Ooh.
0: Well, let's see.
3: I feel the tension. Oh. I feel the tension.
2: Eric is dropping off because of that. You hear that?
0: He fell down. No, just kidding. Anna was also talking to Lottie, giving her a little bit thumbs up. Come on. It's okay. She just missed two crucial putts, of course. But now I hope she can get back to it. Have to be quiet because everybody's quiet here.
3: Okay. I think it's... Well, let's go to match number four, Katie and Annie, with the tee shots at the par 3 11th.
4: Yulia Lopez Ramirez just hit her tee shot. She is about 25 feet to short left of the hole, so it's a good shot. And Carlota is getting ready to hit her approach into the 11th, the par 3 11th here. She's standing behind the ball, doing her, as Annie talked about, her typical routine, pulling up her glove on her left hand. And she's walking into the ball now. Getting ready. Her standard shot is a little bit of a fade. So this pin, which is on the right side of the green, should set up really well for her coming into this green. Her ball is on the way. It is a little bit closer than her teammate, a little bit short left of the pin. So she's about 20 feet from the hole. So good opportunity for birdie for her as well. So we've got two European balls on the green putting for birdie. And now Nelly is getting ready to play her shot into the green here.
3: Yeah.
4: There isn't much wind today. The flag's barely moving. We are in a little bit of a corridor here, so if there is wind, it would be above the trees. But at this moment, it's pretty still. I don't feel anything from where I am at the back of the green here.
3: No, and when we look at the flags that are behind the stands on the first tee, there is no wind at all.
4: And Nelly's ball is right at the flag. She's got about a 15-footer just right, just short of the hole. It was right on line with the hole. It looked like she had a little bit of a draw into that pin location. And now her teammate Lauren Coughlin is getting ready to hit her shot into the green. So we've got three balls on the green, so three birdie opportunities here at the 11th.
3: Yeah.
4: And Lauren is about ready to hit. She's standing over her ball now. And her ball is on its way. It does look like it's going a little bit further than everybody else. So she is pin high, about 15 feet, pin high left. Really good shot into this green. It will be a pretty straightforward putt from where she is. So four birdie opportunities here at the 11th.
3: Okay, four good shots at the par 3 11th hole. And Sharsha... Shall we go to match number two with Remco Ingeborg?
2: Let's do that.
3: Yeah.
2: Because that's the only match that is still in the red figures, as in America's leading.
5: Well, don't blame us, huh? It's not us playing. Just commentate.
2: But yeah, talking about that, we know that Madsen had a tough stretch somewhere around the sixth and the ninth hole.
5: Yes.
2: Did she recover a little bit?
5: And well, she hit it on the fairway of 14 now, and she had to wait to play because the group in front was playing that hole. So it's taking a long, long time. And Alison, Céline Boutier already hit, and so did Megan Kang. They're both just in front of the green. And Madsen finally decided how far it is, because that's always difficult if you're on the wrong fairway. Mm-hmm. So they figured out which club to use. Looks like I don't know.
6: It's 195 meters.
5: No,
6: it's a driving iron.
5: It's probably one iron. No.
6: Yeah, it's a driving iron, 195.
5: Okay.
6: And for your information,
5: there she goes.
6: The last good hole of Madsen was hole number 4.
5: This
6: and
5: one is
6: now
5: not
6: it's
5: good.
6: The second shot. It's in the left side bunker. This is not a good shot. Again, the fourth hole was the last good hole from Madsen. All the other holes were.
2: But it also seems as if she has a two-way miss in that Remco. It's not only left.
6: No,
2: I remember some shots to the right, and then she duffed maybe two shots today.
6: Yeah, and

0: Mostly the driver is going quite okay, but now she missed it as well. But yeah, their approaches, and especially their irons, are not good at all today.
1: Yeah, yeah. And when your opponents are holing long putts like Ken did on the 12th, then it's difficult.
0: Lee, wow, what a beautiful approach from Lee now on the 13th. She's also beautiful on the green, and Kang is close to the green, just in front. Also, a really good shot. This Boucher has to do it alone again.
2: Yeah, but also she has had a really long iron in the 13th hole. Huh? Is that is the hole that long? Does it play that long?
0: Yeah, the hole played that long because Lee had, what, 185 to the flag. And Kang, you had more than 200 meters to the flag. He had a wood to the green. This whole place really long.
2: Yeah, because there's no wind anymore, but it's just one of the longest par fours then.
0: Yeah.
2: Yeah. All right, yeah, so that's what we talked about as well. It's an interesting stretch. I mean, any hole can anything can happen on any hole, but if you are starting at the 11th with that par 3, I see a lot of shots going in that bunker there on the right, and then you have these longer par 4 holes in a row. It's not that much of an attacking holes like you see at the 8th and 9th, for example. Yeah, but it's more a total different strategy. It's more surviving on those holes.
1: Yeah, we have four great tee shots at the par 3, 11th hole. Katie. Oh, Annie.
3: Yeah. Yeah. And we're just looking at Lopez Ramirez making an attempt on our first putt, and it's going towards hole. It's quite good. It's going towards hole. It's just short, just right and short, but really good putt. I think that might be conceded. Yeah, that's a par for her and for Europe. And they had a bit of a debate who was the putt first. So I think who is going to putt next?
1: Anton and John.
4: Yeah, great shot by Nastasia Nodo. She is hitting first because Mimi Roth has hit finding the fairway bunker on the 12th hole, and she had debate each other, and that Nastasia Nodo is hitting first, and she hit the ball inside 1 meter of the flag. Oh. So a great shot.
5: Yeah, 96 meters it was, that shot, and it's successful. This is great tactics because now she can take the risk of go for it. Nothing
1: back
5: to lose.
1: Back to Annie at 11th.
3: There's still a lot of green reading been done here. Nobody's put down a ball just yet. And I think it's Siganda up next. She's put her ball down, but she's repairing a pitch mark in her line. And now she's walking back to her hole because I'm at the back of the green. I hope you can hear me. And she's just about to take her stance and a precision. I can hear some noise on the hole next to me. So maybe something's
1: next to you,
3: happened.
1: That's 13. 13, that's
6: Celine Boucher almost held her third. Yeah, Celine Boucher just almost held her third. Ah. But she didn't.
1: No, but almost. Can you see how close she is then? Because
6: maybe a rip again. It wasn't conceded, so it's not, let's say it's outside of a meter. And now Kang will try to hold it as well. Let's see what happens. She's really playing well. She's tiny, but she's playing really well. She's got her shorts on. I always say then at least not your whole trousers get wet when it's raining. Just your shorts. It's much better. Okay, almost going to chip. Yeah, there she goes. It's too much to the right. Remco, I don't know where you are. Can you see how far it is?
0: No, I think it's 1.5 meter, but it's on the right side.
1: We'll hear from you in a minute on 13. Well, Annie, those birdie putts at 11.
3: Yeah, and you just tune in at the right moment. Coughlin just hold her birdie putt, and it's a high five from Korda there. And they go back to one down, and Europe one up. It's just walking off the green towards hole 12.

0: it's a hole with hazards, I should almost say, because only Angel Yin is the only one in the fairway now. And I'm very curious where she's going, because she's hitting her ball.
1: She's hitting now.
0: Right now.
1: She stepped out, she clapped her hands, and then she's on the dance floor.
2: Eric, take over, please.
0: That's a very good ball. That's about 3 to 4 meters left front of the pin flag. And I've seen the lie of Lottie Rhodes, and she is not easily within range of this ball. So it's trouble again for Team Europe again. It's a strange match. Every time you think there's going to be a decision, it's turning the other way. Mm-hmm. So we'll see on that. But it's the ball from Angel Yin is really close. And we see now Lottie Wout coming in, preparing her shot. She's on the left-hand side, just a little touch of rough there. So that shouldn't really bother her. And you lose the ball in the air a little bit. Okay, she's on the right-hand side of the pin. And the ball is rolling a bit back on the slope. It's she has a birdie putt, not an easy birdie putt, but it's a birdie putt. And I think none of the putts is easy here, so chances are still equal.
2: Okay, yeah. Safely on the green for Europe at the 14th hole. Sure, so make up a decision. What
3: make
2: match
3: up my
2: are
3: decision,
2: we...
3: yeah. I still see that three matches are being led by Europe, but it's so close, especially now with the first match being only one up, the third match being one up. Well, that's been a while already. And then the fourth match being two up. But we go to the third match that is still one up with Anton and John.
4: Yeah, I'm behind the green, despite the grandstand, and we've had four fantastic shots. It was great tactics for Europe to let the French girl play first, and then maybe hit a great shot in, but it's the Americans who are putting now for a birdie from just on the edge of the green, and she's missed it left, so that putt's going to be conceded. So America make a par on this 12th hole, 333 meters. It's playing short today. There's no wind. So it's a hole, especially with the hole location, you can attack it at the front, because if you go long, you've got the backslope to use the spin for the ball to come down.
3: I hear a lot of applause and singing on the first match.
1: No Charlie, no party. So that's what they're singing. I love it. I heard it also at the last match she was playing, not the Solheim Cup here, but no Charlie, no party.
3: Because what's happened?
1: That's just
3: by walking
1: singing.
3: Up the green.
1: Correct.
3: Oh,
1: we all
3: oh,
1: entered the green. So,
3: and you've got a status if you only have to walk up to the green and they start singing for you. So go back to Anton and John.
4: Yeah, Anton, we've got the American.
5: First was the first American. It was Corpus. And now it's Austin.
4: Austin
5: King. She is a little bit downhill, but slightly from left to right. Great chance also for her, but after that, Europe has still two chances for birdie, but hopefully Europe can take advantage. No, she missed it. She left it short. That putt is conceded, but so now we have two chances for Europe to win this hole, and the crowd is picking up, and they understand this moment, because this is an important moment, but Sjors mentioned it in all fairness. It's only one up. It's only one up, and we need more holes. Europe need more holes. So the first turn is to Mimi Rhodes, who hit a shot from the fairway bunker. Great shot from the bunker. After her, they make a tactical decision to go Nadeau first, and she is most closest to the hole. But now is the turn to Mimi Rhodes.
2: And that's shot number...
5: This is
2: for
5: three.
2: To win the hole.
5: To win the hole, of course, we have two chances to win the hole.
4: Balls going. Oh, she's missed it left. She's missed it on the left side.
5: It breaks below the hole. Before the hole, it was a really short putt, but the good news for Europe is the putt for Nadeau is only shorter.
2: And how short?
5: I think it's 1 meter.
4: Yeah, I'd say just over. Just about 1.25 meters, something like that. And it's uphill, it's fairly straight. So the back of the hole is a little bit higher than the front.
2: And it's also to win the hole.
4: And this is also to win the hole. So she can hit this fairly firm and the ball will stay on line. So she's just remarked the ball, lined it up, put the marker back on her cap. And here she goes.
5: I'm pretty sure there are a lot of golfers on Sunday morning who are giving this putt to each other.
4: Just listen, she's holding it. She's hit it firmly into the back of the hole. What a noise is this from the stands behind us.

0: fantastic atmosphere, and that means that Europe are two up in this match.
1: Yeah.
0: And the European players are encouraging all the supporters in the stand. Great atmosphere, but we're on our way to the 13th tee.
2: Yeah, great win by Europe here at the 12th to go. We're two up in match number three. We go quickly to match number one at the 14th.
3: Yeah, because we've seen some action with the wedges from Jelimino and from Charlie Hull, and they both missed the cup by inches, especially Charlie Hull. So close, yet so far away because it's not in, so that's not conceded yet. So there will be, in the end, a par for Charlie Hull. But we still have now up the birdie putt for Lottie Wode. It's not easy. It's a kind of a small gap in the green with slopes on all sides, and especially a slope towards the pin, just in front of the pin. I think about starts 2 meters in front, then goes up and it ends 1 meter 20, 25 from the pin, and then goes a little bit down towards the hole. So Charlie won't know she has to make this, because you should always expect the unexpected, they say, in this kind of golf. And then you should expect Angel Yim to hold her, but Oat is now ready, taking position. Quiet, everybody on the stand.
2: It's a fairly long putt, isn't it?
3: It's, yeah, it's about 8 meters, I think. Is it speed enough? No, not by long.
4: You could see by our reaction it was not good enough, and maybe because of the rain, it's getting slower here, because the raindrops are getting bigger, and it was an upslope indeed. I'm on the other side where Eric is standing, and now it's Charlie Hull, her putt, which is closer. We have now only one putt left here on this green to win the hole for USA. If she holds it, Angel Yim. Oh, and yeah, then it will be a tie here. So
2: yeah, winning three holes in a row then.
4: Yes.
3: And we'll be back where we started. Yep. All square. But it's not a very easy putt for Angel Yim. It's also all the pin is on a nasty position.
5: Yeah, it's an elevated green.
3: Yeah, it slopes from every side and not always very visible. So Angel Yim is pulling down. She's pulling her caddy in front to do a little aimboarding, feeling where is the ball coming from. And let's see what I also see. There's still the marker of Jelimino there, and that could even be an aim point for Angel Yim. I'm not sure of that, but she's leaving it where it is. And she's totally prepared, focused, looking again, taking a deep breath, a very deep breath that was actually. And now she's going behind the ball. The signs are going up. Quiet, please. Everybody is anxiously waiting what this putt from Angel Yim will bring. And the ball is on its way. Is it long enough? Is it hard enough?
4: Nope, no, too short.
3: It's too short. It's 2 inches in front of the hole, online. So that will be
5: news.
3: At last again a hole that is halved in this game.
5: Oh, wow.
3: If of course, the putt for no, and she, Angel Yim is giving it as well to Charlie Hull. So all that's right. A tie on this hole. Yes. And we go Europe one up to hole 15.
5: And that's only the third half of the first 14 holes in that match. But it's an important one, I would say.
2: When you get a 4 meter putt, sure to win the hole, you can't leave it short.
5: No. That's right. Even though when it was uphill, you're absolutely right about that. Yeah, if you look at the scores now, it seems as if the second match, with being three up and five holes to play, that is looking like it's the match that might go America's way for sure. Let's hear from Remco and Ingeborg. How's
6: three
5: it going?
6: Three down for Europe. Three up for the USA, of course.
5: Was that just the last hole that happened?
6: They made a birdie. There's Lee made a birdie there for the USA, really good one, and the USA playing really good this stage, and it's completely fair that they drew up.
5: Mm-hmm.
6: And Madsen hit a really good drive now here on the 14th hole. She has 115 meters in front of the flag. The other players are way more back, 140, 145, but you can hit good drives, but you have to hit the irons close to the flag and hold the putts.
4: Well, Alison Lee is maybe out of this hole. She hit a bad second shot, but she didn't have a good lie. So it's forgiven that she didn't hit.

0: hit it that well, and she's playing really well. So and let's see what the others can do.
1: Yes. So that's going the way of the American way, actually, the second match there. Let's go back to Katie and Annie in the last match with Nelly Korda.
2: Yeah, so the players have just have hit their second shot towards the green. Europe has played their shots as well, and last one to hit their approaches, Goplin. And that is on the right side of the green. It uses the slope and it comes back. It's quite close. And I heard a big of an ah for Julia Lopez Ramirez, her second shot. And I think Katie maybe she saw what happened. I hope nothing bad.
3: Was it the first ball or the last ball? I couldn't see who was hitting.
1: The last shot was Nelly Korda,
4: no,
1: I guess.
4: No. Ramirez was the first European to play. And
3: then that ball went in the water.
4: Yep.
1: Oh, yeah.
3: I'm
1: wondering, didn't Coughlin get the right memo about clothing? Because it looks as if she plays the European colors. Or am I wrong about that?
5: She's got a white shirt on, yeah. And navy pants.
1: Yeah, okay. Yeah, exactly. But and Nelly Korda is playing total opposite colors, more dark.
5: It's just because she's got her sweater still on.
1: Yeah.
5: But we've got two birdie chances here. Looks like they're one's from Sigunda and one from Coughlin. And then Nelly's just off the back of the green. She can obviously make that putt. I would love to see her start making putts here and making this match even more exciting than it's already been. And as I mentioned, Ramirez did go in the water, so
1: yeah.
5: Unless she holds this out, I think she's out of the hole for now. So come back to you when we've got some birdie putts.
1: We go
5: going
1: for to the first match then.
0: Yeah, that was an amazing tee shot of Jella Limino, because she hit the stick here and it almost went in. So she has less than 2 meters, 1.5 meters left.
1: Sorry, Eric, up to you.
6: Yeah, I see from, I'm standing quite in the middle between tee and green, and I see the ball of Yelimino indeed very, very close. And that gives an opportunity, however, to USA to get an equalizer, I almost say. But we're not done yet, because we've got Team Europe on the tee right now, and starting up with Lottie Wout. And good par three. It's a par three everybody likes, and it's a par three with dangers and also a par three with possibilities. And the possibilities Yelimino has just shown. And can Lottie Wout follow her example? Ball is on his way.
0: I think it's on the green. Oh. Yes, it's on the green.
6: Yeah, it's close, but not as close as Yelimino.
0: No,
6: I think it's double the distance, Hattie.
0: Yeah, more than that. It's about 7 to 8 meters left. So it will give a little bit of line also for Gelamino. But still it's match play, so she can hold it anyways. And now we still have Charlie Hull.
6: Yeah, Charlie Hull preparing now, getting ready, knowing that she has to be close as well. Preferably within the ball of Gelamino, but that's quite a task for Charlie Hull. Ball is on its way, coming to you, Eddie.
0: Yes, directly towards me. It looks a little bit... it's fine. It's actually on the same position where Lottie Wout had her ball. So they have two putts here, three balls close by, and one ball. Angel Yin is a little bit further away on the left side of the green.
7: Okay, we go to the second shot at number 14 with match number 2.
8: And the star of the show of today is Kang. Unbelievable good shot again, and it's so close again here on the 14th. Also a good approach of Boucher, but Kang is so close. Ingeborg, where are you?
7: Okay, Anton and John, let's go to you at...
9: We've just seen a great shot from Lily Rhodes. She hit it on this 13th hole into the green. Very, very long par for the longest of the day. And the numbers that are hitting in this hole are longer than they hitting in on the par 10, 5th hole of the par 5, 10th hole. Yeah, it's a right? Yes, that's right.
10: Austin Kim's just preparing her second shot after a really long tee shot here on the 13th hole. It's 411 meter par 4. She's played a sort of pinch shot. It's going low. It's going to the right. Has it gone past the bunker? I think it has.
9: Oh, it has. It has.
10: Onto the green.
9: And it reached the green. It's
10: excellent
9: a great shot. But she has to, because her teammate, Corpus, missed completely the hole on the left side, shouting for. There was people diving in. It was more left than the left side bunker. So they has to. There was a little bit of pressure on this shot. So such a good shot from Austin Kim. And now it's the turn to our long hitter of the day, Nastasia Nadeau.
10: Yeah, she's got an uphill lie when she's having a practice swing in the same position, which is, you know, for all the amateurs that are listening, this is something you should do at home on the golf course. Have the practice swing in the same line that the ball is, which you're going to play. Now she's aiming it. This ball will have a tendency to go to the left. It all depends how she plays it. It looks as though she's aiming left. Maybe she's going to try and cut this into the green. Just re-gripping the club. Here it goes. It's on its way, Anton. It's a high ball, but it's going left.
9: It's a high ball.
10: It's going very, very
9: there is
10: much
9: eyes
10: to the
9: on
10: left.
9: It, we say then. But it's a great shot, and I can't see where it lands.
10: No, it's gone over the bunker left, so I don't think this one's on the green, but it was probably a double cross, because normally the ball will go to the left from this lie, but...
5: Lauren Coughlin made the putt.
1: Okay, Katie.
5: Lauren Coughlin made her birdie putt on the 12th hole here, so the match is back to all square here at the final match, number 4.
1: Yeah, and then the question is, can the first group with Hull and Wout stay one up? Because we had a really good approach shot there on the par 3-15th.
0: Yeah, you are completely right here, Shores. It's Angel Yin who will be first putting. The crowd here, the USA crowd, already singing for her. You're my angel, darling. So it's a nice song. Let's see what she can do here. But the putt for her other team member, for Jelalimi, no. It's definitely a birdie. I cannot think that she will miss it, but she's playing so well. So there's a lot of work here to do for Team Europe to hold their putts and keep it one up or go all tied to the next hole. And the putt is on the way of Angel Yin. It's a gimme. So there's one par here. Lottie Wout is throwing the ball to Angel Yin. And now it's Lottie first.
6: Yeah, but if you see the ball from Jelalimi, no, it's not. It's a meter. It's not more.
1: No.
6: So it's a good chance for Team USA, and Lottie Wout really has a big task here.

0: par here. Lottie Wout is throwing the ball to Angel Yin, and now it's Lottie first.
1: Yeah, but if you see the ball from Yalimi, no, it's not. It's a meter. It's not more.
2: No.
1: So it's a good chance for Team USA, and Lottie Wout really has a big task here.
2: So Wout and Hull have a chance for birdie.
3: Yeah, it was

0: Way. Will it go in? Will it go in? Yes!
1: Wow. Charlie Ho. That's an important one.
0: Wow.
1: That's an important one.
0: Well done,
1: one.
0: Charlie Ho. Well done. So fist bump with Lottie and the caddies, everybody. Great timing to do it at this hole, of course.
1: Still stoic, Hattie?
0: So now
1: is she still stoic, Charlie Hull?
0: Still a little bit, yeah. Yeah, okay. Actually, a little fist bump and that's it. And now she's back in her same mood again. Yeah. Nice. Chewing some gums. I don't know.
1: So now this putt suddenly has become a little bit more difficult, that 1 meter putt.
0: Yes, it's now Jella Limino preparing. The caddy is putting the umbrella on top of the ball to keep it a little bit drier there. And he will step away as soon as she is ready for her putt. It's about 1 meter, maybe less, but I don't have my carpenter eye here from this side where I'm now standing. She puts up her marker. And for sure, the green speed is different now, but from this distance, she just has to put it in the middle of the cup. Let's see if she can do it. She has the long putter and preparing. Let's go. 1, 2, 3. Taking a lot of time, but ball on its way. It is in. Of course.
1: Very good. Very good.
0: Hole, one up still for Europe. We go to hole 16. Yep.
1: We go there. And Remco Ingeborg, did we see a Vor and Scheidung?
2: It's raining, but it's raining birdies as well for the USA. Again, a really beautiful birdie on the 14th. Kang made it, and it is 4 up for the USA now. Dus it's, yeah.
3: So how many birdies did Megan make? A lot.
2: A lot. The USA played so good. And Boucher is playing good as well, but Madsen is not playing good at all.
3: But I think the way Megan is playing, would win from her today.
2: It's really
1: so
2: high level.
1: 4 up for USA. How many holes to play?
3: 4.
1: Ah.
3: So the USA is dormy.
1: Yeah, that doesn't look good for Team Europe. That would be the first point in this afternoon. 4 balls that goes on the board would put the USA in a 3-2 lead. But it still looks good for Team Europe. Hull and Wout are really fighting their way, battling their way to the end, because they are still 1 up, and only the last 2 holes they were halved, which is totally against the whole picture of that match. And also the third match is looking good, 2 up for Rhodes and Nadeau, and it's getting really close as well in the fourth match, because that match is still tight. I wouldn't be surprised if we see a couple of matches go on to the 18th hole.
4: Yep. Anton and Jill, you're with match number
5: 3. It's getting exciting here as well. We've got one putt over, I think, for a birdie, Anton. The American girls, they've made par, so we have a great chance here. And as the rain starts to come down very, very heavy now, the umbrellas are going up. Oh, I nearly said Dutch parapluies then, but the umbrellas are going up. And I've got a few bananas walking behind me. It's actually quite funny, but fantastic that there's so many people.
1: Sorry, you got bananas walking behind you?
5: I've got bananas walking behind me.
1: You know how weird that sounds, John, don't you?
5: I know, but this is so fantastic. You know, we've seen it at the Ryder Cups and we've seen it at the Solheim Cups, but it's incredible what the effort that people made to get dressed up in fancy dress to support either Team Europe or Team America. But we're going to go straight back to the 13th green. She's got a great chance here. This is for par. But then we have a birdie putt. Yeah, so she's going to see if she can get this putt for a half first.
4: Who is she?
5: This is our Francesa, Natasha.
4: Okay. Nadeau, yeah.
5: It's on its way. It's just missed as the oars and ahs from the crowd. So we have a situation where we have a putt now, Anton, for a birdie.
6: We have a putt for a birdie. We can win this hole. We can win this hole, and the girl who has to do it is Mimi Rhodes. She delivered a great approach into this 13 green. Great shot. And I think it's 4, maybe 5 meters, but she has learned 2 times from a putt from the same direction.
5: Yeah, she's watched the, a partner with that putt. She's also seen the putt from the American girl. And as you said, 13 is a longish par 4. Hit a tremendous second shot in here. And, you know, it's 13. What does it mean? Is that unlucky for some or is it lucky? I don't believe in that. 13 is, for me, a great number. So I'm being a bit biased in supporting Europe. So here she goes. She's over the putt. She's over. She's looking again. the left hand big hole, the right hand, the putt's going. And Anton, you can see probably a little bit better than me. Is it going to fall? Is it going to fall?

0: Yes, she's hauled it. What a fantastic put from Mimi Rhodes.
1: Oh, that's a great putt by Mimi Rhodes to go three up after 13.
0: Wow.
2: And this is not a bunch of Swedish drunk people, but this is Lynn Grantham, Maya Stark, who was cheering.
0: It all came down to the bananas, I'm sure of it. Yeah. Extra energy there from the banana crowd. But, so what a putt was that.
1: Yeah, so match three is three up after 13 for Europe. Three up. Match number two is four up for the Americans with four holes left to play. And match number one, it's one up for Europe, teeing off at 16. A dangerous drive probably, so it was because you can't miss it on the right.
3: That's correct, and that's only one person who did that, and that was Angel Yin. She missed it on the right side. She's in the water, in the water hazard. And the other three ladies hit their tee shots right in the middle of the fairway. So they have a good approach, and maybe we'll see if they go for the flag. I'm not sure. Par five, so yep. We have a possibility there.
1: We hear that from you later. And in match four, it's still Oscar. Well, it's not still. The Americans just won two holes in a row, the 11th and the 12th, to go to tie the match at 13. Katie and Annie, talk us through.
3: Yeah, good moment to tune in here.
4: I thought you were going to say good morning.
3: No, good timing, sorry. Yeah. Good morning to you too. But I'm looking at Chiganda. She's in the bunker, the hole beside us, and I can see that she has a fairway wood out, because it's definitely over 180 meters towards the green, so she's trying to make a bold move. That ball's actually coming towards me, so it might fly over me. But that's definitely, she needs to make a move. Good contact. And I'm just gonna see ahead if I can watch that ball. It is right.
5: Katie? It's in the spectators there on the right. It was a decent strike, but it faded out of the bunker, and now it landed in the spectators, probably 40 or 50 meters short of the green. She had 210 meters into that green, so wasn't what we would say position A on this particular hole.
4: You think it was a good choice to go with a hybrid out of that bunker then? I don't see a lot of big chances reaching the green there, or is it possible?
5: She can. She's definitely a long enough hitter, it's something that I'm quite used to seeing from her, is a fairway wood from a bunker, or she's a quite aggressive player, so it's actually surprising to me that this is the first time I've seen her be really aggressive today. It was worth a shot. Her teammate is in good position.
4: And Nelly Korda also came from the bunker?
5: Yes, it looked like it also went to the right of the green. Lauren Coughlin is now hitting a hybrid into the green. Beautiful shot. It looks to be pin high right, approximately 25 feet is what I can see here from the fairway. And then Ramirez is just about a meter into the rough right in front of the fairway bunker. Definitely has the shortest shot in of anybody in this match. She will be hitting an iron, which was everyone else was hitting either a fairway wood or a hybrid. So she's getting ready to hit her shot here at the 13th.
3: Yeah, I can tell you that Nelly Korda is in the right handed bunker just in front of the green. And Coughlin is a little bit short of that pin, but it is definitely on the green, so that is a big advantage. Let's hope Julia Lopez Ramirez can answer that call, because Europe needs to start something going again.
5: She's hit her shot. It's heading just left of the flag. It's a really good shot. It actually looks like it bounced a little too far. Annie, can you see it? Did it go over the back?
3: Yeah, it's a bit long. It's gone over the back, but it's just outside the green. So I think sort of an equal opportunity for the United States and Europe. And I'm going to walk up there and see how far that is from the pin.
1: Yeah, let's go to match number two, because it's very important there, because you're America's four up with four to play. The tee shots at the par 3, 15th.
6: Yeah, all tee shots were on the green, so that's a good thing.
1: Yeah.
6: Céline Boutier had to putt first, and to my surprise, she left it short, because the one thing you don't want to do now is leave it short. You have to win the hole, otherwise it's finished. So she even had to mark it, and not a gimme. And now Megan Kan is going to putt. She has a downhill putt. She's on the left side, well, over the pin, really. Downhill slightly, what do you think? Left to right to left? Can you see
7: it, Remco? A little bit right to left. But the most surprising thing is that Madsen had the best shot of the four and the best birdie chance. It's unbelievable. After hole four, she had a good shot to the green. And Kang is putting now and the ball's on the way. That's not too short. It goes in. No. It stays in front for the hole as well.
6: Three. Should be three.
7: Yeah. It's.
6: So that means Madsen has to hold it. Yeah, do you agree?
7: But Lee can hold it as well.
6: That's true. But Madsen definitely has to hold it, otherwise it's finished.
7: Yeah, I'm surprised. I thought Madsen was closer than Lee, but now I think that Madsen is... Yeah, Madsen Lee is closer than... Okay, surprising. But this is the last opportunity for Europe, because they're four down, four to play. And, yeah.
6: Exactly. In a four-ball better ball, you will not win four holes in a row. I don't believe that, especially not the way the United States is playing in this match. So, it's finished here, or maybe one or two holes later, but probably here.
7: Yeah, this is the one when this ball not going in, the match is over.
1: Yep.
7: And then the USA has another point. But maybe there's some miracle coming. Madsen, it's looking well. It's quiet here now.
6: A little bit right to left, probably. Looks like it.
7: Ball's on the way. Missed it.
6: Yeah, so let's see what happens now. Yeah. They concede. It looks like they're they are conceding
7: but
6: the match.
7: It's okay.
6: They are conceding the match. USA wins the second match with 4-3.
1: Yeah, 4-3. Yeah. Okay.
4: If we look at the last four holes of each match, you see that USA won seven of those holes, and Europe only three of those holes, and they were all in the same group in match number three. So the momentum in the last hour or so is a little bit more into Team America, but Europe is hanging in there, and especially on that first match.
8: Yes, for sure. Actually, there's already one ball here on the dance floor, and that is Lottie Wout.
1: She went for it.
8: Yes, she did it. And it's 5 meters behind the flag. So she has a really good eagle opportunity. And I think Eric is close by the ladies halfway the fairway.
9: Yeah, I'm here. And for now, we just see Angel Yin having some trouble. Because I think she hit the hazard. And it could be that she has the same trouble as we've seen this morning in the morning session with the bridge. Because she is, I think she's no more than 10 to 12 meters from the bridge. And I can very well imagine that it's going to interfere with her shot. But in the end now, there is a ball on the ground. And Angel has a rescue in her hand, which suggests that she's going for it as well. And she will be approaching the right-hand side of that green and that part of fairway that still is there, because that's the longest landing area. And the ball is now on its way, and I think it's going to that side, making it the bunker.
8: Yes,
9: it's making the bunker.
8: No, it's on the fringe here on the right side, and it landed, I think it's still actually not in the bunker. No, it's here. Okay. It's not on the green, but it's here. So
9: okay, we see Charlie Hull's ball is on his way. She didn't waste any time to hit that shot, but it's not her best shot of the day. It's in the bank on the right.
8: Yeah, but she has a good approach here to chip or to put it towards the flag here. It's about 15 meters. Also for eagle, so we have three balls here for eagle, and the last one, the best drive every day, every hole she was hitting her drives really, really good, and that's Jella Limino, and she has about 180 meters left to the flag. Eric, can you see her?
9: Yeah, I see her, but I'm not really sure that Angel Yin has an eagle putt, because it could very well be that she has to take a penalty shot.
8: Of course, sorry.
9: Near the hazard. I'm not sure. It could be.
8: Perhaps that's possible.
9: Perhaps he got a free drop. I'm not sure. But we see Yelimi now preparing iron in her hand. And it will not be much more than an iron

0: 5, I think. Perhaps an iron 4. Not sure about her distances, but she has a great opportunity to attack the pin. She's down the fairway and the wallet's on its way and it's looking straight at the pin from here.
1: I cannot see it yet. Yes, it's there. It's a little bit short. It landed just over the water. So she has a putt left also for eagle for about, say, 7 to 8 meters. So okay. It's still
0: but that means tension. In the end that Team Europe has two opportunities for eagle and that Team USA only has one. So should be a little advantage in that.
2: Yeah, but Hull has just missed the green, just short of the green. Yep. On 18. But yes, Eric, right, slight advantage for Europe in match number one. Let's go quickly to match number four with Katie and Annie.
3: Yes, all players are starting to hit their third putts or chips or bunker shots. At the moment, Julia is, the ball was over the green and she is just behind it. She has a downhill putt. She has a putter in hand. It's quite a big slope, a bit hollow in the middle. So it's a long putt. And she has read that quite beautifully. That ball's rolling towards. So it's a little bit short, but, yeah, the Spaniards behind me are happy with that. But she needs to do some work on that. Nelly Korda is in the bunker and not her best work, I would say. She caught it a little bit fat so that she definitely has a putt for around 3 meters for par. And Gigan now is in the heather, got it a bit heavy, maybe it got out better than she would expect because it went over the green. She pitched up for 4, so she the ball's still there for 5, but I don't think that will matter because Govlin had a really wonderful second shot into that green and she's about to putt. And that will be for 3 and to take this hole. And she's just a little bit under the flag. The ball, they will have a bit of a line. But it's an uphill putt. It's around 5 meters. So this is a really good opportunity. She's going over the ball. The ball's going from right to left. It's rolling. It doesn't break as much as she thinks. So that is a 4. For her.
2: Okay.
3: And so we only have Julia left to make her putt and to half that hole, or if she misses, to lose it.
2: Yeah. So she has a putt from about 1.5 meters, I think.
3: Yes, definitely.
2: To
3: a little bit downhill.
2: Yep.
3: I don't think she's green reading. It looks a little bit right to left, but it's all about speed, I suppose. And she's looking over with her caddy. I think if that caddy would have taken that caddy bib off, you from a distance you can't see who the player or the caddy is because they look so similar. And the caddy's looking on the other side of the hole. Julia Lopez Ramirez is putting her ball down for Europe and having another look because I don't think anybody needs to tell her this is an important putt because to lose 3 holes in a row would be quite devastating. She needs to make this putt. At the back, I'm hearing big cheers. So
2: yeah,
3: hopefully
2: let's go quickly,
3: something
2: Anton,
3: good.
2: And John. Anton and John.
4: I'm sorry, I was crossing a fairway.
5: Yeah, my battery's going, Anton, so...
6: well, why are the cheers?
2: Yeah.
5: Well, because we're both walking, they've recognised Anton, that's where the cheers are all for. No, I'm joking, really. No, we've 4 great tee shots here.
2: Okay.
5: 4 excellent second shots. It's going to be a putting game. Remember, this hole plays 414 meters. It's one of the most difficult holes with the driving, and all the girls have done well.
2: Okay.
5: But I'm going to shoot over to the 15 to get up in the battery.
2: For the half of the hole at 13.
3: Oh, dear. She missed. So that hole was lost, and now they are 1 down, and the United States goes 1 up. What a run. 3 holes in a row.
6: Yeah, it's anyone's game. It's been all afternoon that case where flights where Europe is going up, then it's going back to a tight, and then Team America is getting the red on their names. So yeah, it goes.
2: Let's go quickly to the 16th with Hull for 3, Eric and Hetty.
7: Yes, we are here at 16, still 1 up for Europe, and Charlie Hull was the first one to do a chip. She didn't get her putter out.

0: but it was a really nice chip. So it didn't went in, but it was close by. So she actually still has her putter out. So it was not a gimme yet. But I will think first it's Lottie Woad, after Charlie, of course. Also, Angel Yin had to chip it. Good effort, 1 meter left. So we're not sure if she had a drop there, if it was for eagle or for birdie. And now it's Jill and Limi No for the eagle putt. She's the one who has to put on her ball. And then the last one is Lottie Woad also for the eagle shot. So we have, we can go every direction because it's still one up. And
1: Yin,
0: it can
1: Yin
0: tied.
1: Has placed three. So she, so Yin was chipping for three from the right hand side of the green.
0: Okay. So she got a free drop then.
1: Yep.
0: Yeah. Okay, cool. So now we have No preparing for her eagle putt. She's putting quite good today, and also her drives, like I said before, she's very steady. Very, very steady. You cannot see anything on her face if she's feeling some stress or pressure, nothing. So let's see how she can handle this putt now. Ball is almost on its way. She's taking her time, of course. And again, it goes towards the pin, a little upslope, and it misses it. It misses it about 1.5 meter left. So good effort. It helps that Yin already had her putt there, so she could really go for it. And now we have Lottie Woad, a very important putt here. If she makes this putt, it's an eagle. The eagle is not important because it will be a win of the hole. Mm-hmm. And that means two up and two to go. We have a dormi situation then. And she's walking around, seeing every line all by herself, no help from Charlie or her caddy. Picking it up again. Eric, where are you located? Also close by?
2: I'm on the other side of the water here. And what strikes me is that the stand is half empty, more than half empty, on a great hole like this.
0: Yeah,
1: it's a bit on the outside of the golf course, also, right? Yep.
0: The ball is on the green now. She got her marker back on her cap again. It's very, very important, but if she makes it, it will be two up for Europe.
2: Yeah, and the certainty of a half a point.
3: Yeah, exactly.
2: And you're not able to lose anymore. That's mentally a big advantage.
0: Charlie Hull is not feeling any pressure. She's standing quite relaxed, watching it. And here we go, Charlie. Lottie Woad on the way. Is it going in? No! She missed it by a hair.
3: So it stays one up there.
0: Let's see what our gimmies. No, yeah, this is a gimme. So there still has to be one putt here for the USA to have the hole.
3: It's coming right now, or are they taking some time?
0: Take some time. Well, a little bit of time, a little confusion. Yeah, do you have to make it or not? Yes, you have to make it. No, she picks it up. So we have the hole, and we continue to hole number 17, one up still for Europe.
3: Yeah, so let's go to that putting contest then on the 14th, where four balls were all on the green in regulation. Europe leading there, three up.
1: Anton and John?
4: Yeah, we have seen the couple of magnificent things, but there is something. Can you hear me?
1: Yeah, for sure. Yeah.
4: There was a great chance for Nado to make a birdie and to win this match, to put really pressure on that putt from Austin Kim, but she missed it by an inch, and now is the chance for America to win one hole back, and going back from three down to two down, and otherwise we can half this hole, and we go with three holes to play. There's something, guys, in my ear.
3: We hear you clear.
4: I will talk to you. The putt is on the way. Oh, she missed it on the left side. So this hole is halved. Yes, she's pick it up. Yes, she pick it up. Okay, this hole is halved, so it's still three up with four holes to play.
1: So a good half for the Europeans. So they are still three up with after 14. Yeah, they go to the 15th hole, to the little par 3 over there, and three up with four to play.
3: Indeed. And we go to the last match, where Team USA won the last three holes in a row, and so they

0: the leading one up. Katie and Annie.
1: Yeah, we just had heard of four, and we were just discussing the tee shot, and in particular the one from Carlota Ciganda, which goes right quite a lot, sort of a tiny fade. But this one she pulled to the left, so I'm sort of heading over there and see if she has a bit of a lie. The other three players are on the fairway or have a playable lie. So I'm heading over to the other side and see if Carlota has a bit of an angle into the ground.
2: Yeah, then we go to the tee shots at number 17 with match number one.
3: Yes, we are here at the tee of 17. I'm not sure where Eric is. He probably run into
4: that. I'm about to the landing zone.
3: Good, good, good. So
4: not too close, but...
3: Okay, let's see. No, taking out her driver.
2: Yeah, taking out her driver. Now, you're taking out your sunglasses because I see something very shiny up in the sky. That's called the sun.
3: I can see clearly now the rain is gone. That's actually really, really true.
4: Yeah, and also a clear view has Anna Nordqvist here because she knows the importance of this game, of this match.
0: Sure.
4: And she is she has driven here over here just by herself, hands folded, looking anxiously to what her two European girls are going to do. And that's the first tee shot, and it must have been USA tee shot, I think.
3: Correct, that's no, because he still had the honors. It was a half on the last hole, one up for Europe, and now it's Angel Yin, her turn, with a driver also, doing a lot of practice swings here. What can she do?
4: The first drive has found the bunker on the left-hand side of the fairway.
2: Okay.
3: It's so important to keep the tee shot on the left side. Let's see what she does. Ball is on its way, Eric.
4: In the clear sky, I don't exactly see it, but here far right. And I see it bounce on the right-hand side of a bump with Heather there. And there's a marshal going on down there. They're waving their sticks. They found it, but it's not in ideal position. For who was that? Was it
3: Yin. Angel Yin.
4: Okay, I think Angel Yin, I don't know how you look at it, Angel Yin has lost it the last couple of holes because her t-shirts were not very good.
3: Yeah, correct. No is really hitting all the fairways at this moment, and now we have to see Lottie's Wode, her drive. Can she hit a fairway as well? The pressure is still on here. The tension is going up. Lottie Wode hitting a driver. It's on your way. The sun. I cannot see anything now.
4: I see it coming. I see it coming. And it looks spectacular good.
3: Wow.
4: Straight down the middle. As I wanted to say, it's quite a big landing area on this fairway. So it's, I'm not going to say it's not easy to miss, but it's also quite easy to hit, I think. And Lottie Wode shows that. Perfect shot. Straight down the middle. And I think she has about... she'll be around 150 to the pin from there. There's good positions for Team Europe here. And now up to Charlie Hull.
3: Charlie Hull on its way. She doesn't take that much time for preparing her tee shot. On your way. Let's see. Where does it land?
4: Yeah.
3: And
4: It landed in the bump of Heather on the right-hand side, but it bounced right onto the fairway. And I'm going to check out now if it's really in the fairway.
2: Okie-do, we go to the par 3 15th with match number 3, Anton and John.
5: Great shots from Europe, still all on the green. Big, big moment for Europe here. This is a hole where they can close it out. Three up with four to play and win the 15th, and then it's all over. So now is the turn to Kopruš. She's now ready for her tee shot here on that beautiful par 3 15th hole. But there are two balls from Europe. One is 5 meters left of the hole. One is 3 meters on the right side of the hole. And of course there is space to put the ball inside. And of course you can hole out from a bigger distance. It's no problem. We have seen it before. But there is pressure on this. And Kopruš, she is playing really well golf today. But she has to do a little bit it on her own. And her ball is now on the way. It's looking good in the air. Is it good? It's straight on the pin.
6: Wow, what a shot is this.
2: John.
6: Fantastic.
5: That's a fantastic shot. That's a
6: incredible.
5: Really fantastic shot.
2: John, what's the length and how close is it?
6: I think that puts something like about half a meter from the hole. It's one of the best shots we've seen today.
2: Oh.
0: Sounds good.
5: Great bounce back from the United States. That's almost a gimme. Mm-hmm. Of course, Europe can make two birdies. Of course, America can

0: great shot by Austin Kim. She is now here on the tee of the 15. A lot of crowd here, and it's absolutely silence. And there is her ball underway, John.
1: Yeah, it's going to slightly right of the flag, but even this one, this is great. This is great golf. This is top class women's golf. It doesn't get better than this. I mean, the Americans are three down, and they're fighting all the way. But the Europeans are pushing as well. They're trying to just close this game out. Listen, there's three balls very close to the hole, and it's down to putting. Who's got the nerves?
2: And how close are those balls? What you said, what we heard is...
1: Well, I think that first putt may be conceded.
2: Okay.
1: Which is very close. The other two are about 5 meters away, 6 meters away, and probably about 7 meters away. So it's going to be very interesting.
2: Okay.
1: Lots of supporters here on the right. They're all smiling. I think you're all European supporters, aren't you? I'm getting a nice smile from everybody.
3: Yeah, they are outnumbered, the Americans in the crowd. That's for sure. Let's go back to that first match because that is crucial.
4: Yeah, and it could be that Team USA made crucial mistakes here, because Yelly Minogue is in the bunker on the left-hand side, and Angel Yin is on the right-hand side in the header in not a very good position. And with two balls, both Charlie Hull and Lottie Wout for Team Europe in the fairway, this could be the hole where this match could seal the deal, where they can put the blue in on the board permanently and give Europe the victory in this match. But there has to be some golf to be played, but it looks good.
3: Yeah, but also for the confidence from Lottie Wout and Charlie Hull would be a huge boost if they win this after being disappointing this morning in the foursomes. The last match, it's still led by Team USA. It's one up.
5: Yes, it is. Nothing has changed in the meantime until we get that ball in the hole. And I look back and I'm seeing Nelly Korda hitting her, I assume, second shot, but I no, that can't be her second shot. That must be her third, because I was out there.
6: It's her second shot.
5: Well, that is beautiful.
6: She had a big drive on that hole. She was about 40 meters in front of everyone else. She didn't hit what I would say the best approach. She had about 134 meters into the hole. She is on the green, but she's in a little depression in the green, so she'll have to putt up over that ridge, and then on the other side of the hole is another depression, so it's going to be kind of a tough putt from there. But both Americans are on the green here, and both Europeans are not on the green. Carlota hit it left, as we said, off the tee, and had to lay up, so she is about 80 meters short of the green. And her teammate Ramirez hit her, she must have hit it a bit heavy, because she is about 30 meters short of the green. So I can't say any advantage yet, other than the fact that both Americans did hit the green in regulation here. Not really in birdie range, so we'll have to see if the Europeans can get one of these balls up and down.
2: Okay.
6: Put some pressure on the Americans.
2: Yeah, absolutely. Match number three, Anton and John, after that great tee shot by America.
1: Absolutely, but we're just waiting because Natasha is going to make a putt for birdie. The putt's not been conceded yet. Yeah, the ball's going, it's going, it's going to be two, it's going to... Oh, it's just missed, it's going to meet a pass, but it's not going to be a problem because her playing partner is Mimi Rose, and she's hit a tremendous shot. But the Americans won't give this putt, because if they give the putt, it's a psychological blow to the European side. So the Americans have now got two putts to try and make a birdie, and then they'll make Mimi put that short putt. Because we've seen it in the past, the pressure is the pressure, and funny things happen under pressure. But now, we're just going to take our time here, so I don't know whether you want to stay with us or come back to us in a couple of minutes.
2: Well, let's go out to number 17.
7: Yes. We had already had two approaches here from Lottie and Charlie Hull, and both are on the dance floor. And Angel Yin had a very difficult shot, like Eric said. She had her ball just below her feet, and she tried to give it as much as she can. Where did it end up, Eric?
4: I cannot see that, and I cannot tell you that, Hattie, because I'm at the back of the green, where I see indeed the balls of Lottie Wout and Charlie Hull, but I did not see the ball of Angel Yin and where it ended up. But it must have been way before the green. Okay. The lie was terrible, and I cannot imagine that you made quite a lot of distance, and I think it's now it's Yelly Minogue.
7: Correct.

0: from the bunker. Ball is coming towards you.
1: Yeah, I see it coming.
0: Let's see.
1: And it's a very good shot.
0: Ooh, very good.
1: It's a very good. Oh, it. She has a meter and a half backspin. Otherwise, it would be on half a meter of the pin. But this is a great shot by Jelimino from the bunker.
0: Wow.
1: So suddenly things change again. All the cards on the table and perhaps another outcome. But we will have to find out.
2: John, at 15. Is that birdie already made 15, by the Americans?
3: No.
2: Oh, Anton?
3: That's funny thing, because Europe didn't give that putt to America. And believe me, it's 30 centimeters. I'm standing next to Lynn Grant, and she said to me, when it's 30 centimeters, I would give him. But both European putts, they missed the cup, so they made a par. But the American has a birdie for that, sure. But now first is putting Austin Kim. She's the first, the team is taking the most outside ball. And what a statement it would be for the Americans when they deliver this birdie putt from 3.5 meters.
4: This will be incredible. Absolutely incredible. But the sun's out. There's half the shadow from the grandstands over the line of the putt. And where the hole is, there's beautiful sunshine. Television cameras are up to the right. It's going absolutely dead still. America to win the hole, get it back to 2 down. It's on its way, it's on its way, it's on its way, and she holds it. What a putt was this, Anton.
3: What a statement, what a statement.
2: Oh, wow. It's only one win, one hole.
3: It's only one hole, it's only one, but it was a bit uncomfortable to watch that they didn't give a putt, seriously, from 25 centimeters or something. It was a statement,
2: yeah,
3: I think.
2: Okay.
3: But okay. 2 down.
2: 2 down for America, 2 up for the Europeans after 15 played holes. So no. 3 to go, 2 up, 3 to go. Well, I think we go for a short update on 14 with match number 4. Katie and Amy, Annie?
5: Carlotta hit her wedge shot to about 8 feet or so. So it was a pretty good wedge shot. She looks like she's going to have a pretty straightforward putt for par. Her partner, Ramirez, putted from off of the green, even though she was about probably 8-9 meters off the green. She ended up about 12 feet short of the hole. So she will have that for par, and both Americans have a putt for birdie now, but they're a pretty good distance away from the hole. So, if the Americans are able to win this hole, this would be a huge momentum swing in the last 4 holes. They would have won the last 4 holes straight. So at this point, we really need Europe to make one of these putts for par and get some momentum going back on their side. Otherwise, America might start running away with it.
2: Well, let's have to head out to green number 17, because the tension is way up there.
1: Yeah, it's the pressure is fully on this group. And we've just seen Angel Yin play her shot from just right front of the green. And she played the chip until 1.5 meters after the green, after the hole, I must say, not after the green. And, she's there for par, so normally you will say, okay, that's not going to be a problem anymore. But the problem is that Team Europe needs to hold one of those 2 putts, one of Charlie Hull or one of Lodi Rhodes. And it's Charlie Hull now preparing her putt, because when she looks down her line to the pin, somewhere far beyond halfway, she's seeing the marker of Jelimino, and she's asking Jelimino now to go a little bit to the side, because she's annoying here with her putter practice. And Charlie Hull is the first of the 2 European players in this group who has the result of hole 17 and perhaps the result of all of the match in our hands. And the ball is on its way. Is it looking good? It's looking good, but it's going past just a little left of the hole, but the little left is also a miss. And Lodi Rhodes has seen it, and she knows what she has to do, but her putt is further and more difficult. And I think perhaps that is why she had Charlie Hull take the first shot. So if she made it, she didn't have to play this putt, but she has, and she has to hold it as well. I'm pretty sure of that, because I can't see Jelimino missing that one. You'll never know, I know, but normally this would not be. And then we go back to all.

0: going to fall. So now it's up to Jelimino to make America go all square again in this match. All squares. I think the only time we had that score was at the beginning.
1: That's actually correct. Yes.
2: And after two holes. And no, after three holes. After three holes, it was also all square.
0: Exactly. That's where Team Europe won a hole back. But Jelimino is looking. She's looking actually into the sun right now. So it's a whole new feature for this day. And I want to say she's placing her putter, but she's going back again, putting the ball back again in the right line, in the right position. Fully focused, and that is fully understandable because it's a big putt, not in distance, but a big putt in the load, the weight on the shoulders of Jelimino. If she makes this one, it could go all the way. If she misses this one, it can be very difficult for Team USA to get something out of this game. And she holds it. There's a big fist bump from Jelimino, and we go back to all square to 18.
2: All square, match one on 18. So,
1: I wasn't expecting that to go back to all square after 17 holes.
2: But it did. Let's go to Anton and John because match number 3-2 up for Europe. They're the 16th, the long par 5. How about the drives?
3: I've seen a couple of drives, but I see three of them. So that means that I missed one or they missed one.
4: There's one drive on the left-hand side of the fairway. Three drives went over the bunker. One was a little bit iffy, and that was unfortunate. That was that was Mooney's ball. But give us a couple of minutes. We're walking now. We're about another 100 meters away from where the balls have ended, and we'll be able to get back to you to tell you exactly what the situation is.
2: Yeah. George.
1: Yeah, then we go to the last match where Team America is still leading by one.
2: Yeah, America won up, but now playing the little par 3 15th hole.
5: Yes, I'm just witnessing the tee shot, the approach from Nelly Korda. It's a wonderful shot. It's 147 meters, and that ball just is about 2 to 3 meters short, just in line of the hole. Really beautiful shot. And next is Coughlin to play, and she's already teed up the ball. She's quite a fast player. Let's see if she can hit it even closer than Korda. That would definitely put some pressure on the Europeans. And that ball's up in the air. Seems to be a bit left. Ooh, that is, good enough. But it is definitely flirting with the water slightly. But it's okay. Longer putts. So definitely Nelly Korda in favor for a birdie. And what will be the answer of the Europeans? They really need to step up and make a move.
2: Well, you will tell us.
5: the captain's on the tee. Everybody's here. Lynn Grant standing quite close to me. She's watching all the action. All the players are here, the captains. This is an important match. Let's see what Lopez Ramirez can do. She seems to be stepping up quite well to this task. I wonder what kind of iron they would be having, maybe.
2: Well, maybe Katie can answer that question.
5: Yeah, I don't
2: 147?
5: I don't know if she's that close, but
6: likely a 7-iron.
2: Yeah.
5: That's what I thought, 7-iron. So that ball is on the left side of the green. It's hit a slope and it's spun back, but it's about the same distance as the United States. Nelly Korda is still closest. If there would be an eerie competition, she would win without a doubt. But we have, of course, Carlotta Sigonda.
1: That's the last approach then on that 15th hole.
5: Yep. And that needs to be close because Nelly Korda is very much looking to make a birdie here. Mm-hmm. And the other two putts are quite long. They're obviously birdie opportunities, but it's not a real
2: chance. Yeah.
5: No. So I'm just looking back at Sigonda. She's on the tee, she put the ball on and she's made some practice swings. I can see all the people behind her and she's wearing blue, so she's kind of blending in with the boards behind her, but that ball's up in the air and I'm looking. It's good, but it's left. And it's about 7 to 8 meters. It's not as close as Nelly Korda. So definitely.

0: Be in favor of the United States here.
1: So USA is leading one up in that last match and in an advantage on that 15th hole. Let's go to the 18th hole, the first match, and they are tight when they start the 18th.
0: Yeah, I feel like more time because I'm running towards halfway this fairway.
2: Run, Hattie, run, Hattie.
3: They're ready, they're prepared, Hattie. I see Yellowy Noah on the tee, swinging her club. They're fully in the sun. Things have changed in this game, but things also have changed in the weather. And I think it could go hand in hand. I asked some people along the way, what's
2: are
3: your prediction?
2: Are t-shirts about to come up, or yeah, do we have time to go to 16?
3: No, t-shirts are coming up now.
2: Okay, then we stay with you.
3: Yellowy.
1: Crucial match.
2: Yep.
3: Noah is about to hit it. And she's taking her time. It's all the routine is a little longer than normally.
0: Charlie Hall didn't want to wait.
3: Hit it now.
0: Because
3: I think that's way out there, Hattie.
0: Oh yes, it is just in front of the water hazard, in the middle of the fairway. Perfect position to attack the flag from that position. Perfect drive.
2: Perfect drive by.
3: Yellowy Noah.
2: Okay.
3: No.
2: Yeah. So yeah.
3: So up now, Angel Yin. And well, we said it already a little bit. Angel Yin is a little bit off the last couple of holes from the tee, and let's see if it's like that as well on this one, or that she on the moment that counts really strikes again like her own self. And the ball is on its way. Is it going to the right hand side again, Hattie?
0: I'm watching. Where is
3: yes.
0: it? Yes, it's in the bunker, actually, on the right-hand side. Correct. Yeah.
3: So it's the same pattern all over again for Angel Yin that has been going on, I think, about 6-7 holes, where actually Yellowy Noah is carrying this game for Team USA on her own.
0: Yeah, for sure. She's the steady one in this match for the USA team. And I think also Lottie Wout is the more steadier person if you compare it to Charlie Hull, who didn't want to wait and see the putt of Yellowy Noah. She already walked through the 18th tee box because she was like, no, I'm not going to wait for this putt to fall. I saw her walking away, and let's see what Lottie Wout can do now, Eric.
3: See the ball off.
0: Yep, good
3: Lottie
0: position.
3: Wout. Yeah.
0: Good position. Also on the fairway.
3: I could see it land.
0: Not that far, but it is in the middle of the fairway as well. So yeah. Good shot for
3: but the one thing you can say about this pairing of Team Europe is that on a lot of occasions when Lottie Wout didn't do it, Charlie Hull stepped up and did it. And they were really complementary to each other. And that's not always the case, but that makes her normally a real good team. And it's a pity for you for Team Europe that they bring it still to 18. But it would be nice if they in the end for Team Europe and for the tension in these matches, if they would make this one too
0: Charlie
3: far.
0: Hull is in the water.
1: Oh no!
3: Too far.
0: Yes, he hit it on the left side in the water hazard. It actually landed on the fairway, but then it rolled all the way into the hazard. So she has to make a drop there. And we have two good shots for Europe and for Team USA still on the fairway.
1: Still tight.
0: It ain't over till it's over.
1: No, still tight there on that 18th fairway. Let's go to 16. Rhodes and Nadeau, because they are still leading.
4: Yeah, we'll just keep you up to date on this par 5. We've seen some great things over the years here in major tournaments, you know, the KLM Open, one thing, this was 18, it's now 16. Europe started on this hole 2-up. What happened was the following. The Americans hit the first shot from the left rough, hit the edge of the water hazard and came back into the water. It then left the other American to player, who's hit it to the right of the green. She's lying for 2. Europe came with 2 great tee shots, and it was Mimi Rose who'd hit her shot with a wonderful hybrid, high into the air. It finished on the back of the greens, just rolled off, probably gone in the bunker.
5: It's in the bunker,
4: thank you. And then the longest tee shot from Natasha Nadal. She hit this ball, she's pulled it left, it hit the edge of the side of the green, and it's come back into the water hazard. So there's everything happening here on this hole. It's not over yet. It's Europe at this moment 2-up, but it's all part of the short game now. And we're walking up to the green, and we'll keep you posted.
2: Yep.
1: Still not over there on that
2: Let's go
1: match
2: quickly to
1: number 3.
2: 15, the par 3.
0: At this moment, Govlin is just

0: that, but just moments in before this, Julia Lopez Ramirez put her first putt, so her second shot, and just missed. Beautiful putt. And Goffin's walking up to that putt. She is marking it, so she missed it, and it's not given. Next up is Carlota Sigonda. It's on the left side of the green, and it's just over a bit of a slope. It's a downhill putt. She's just walking over to the other side. You can actually see that it's lower than where the ball is. So it's a bit of a downhill putt. She's seen the speed from the other two players because they were on the both on the same side of that green. And Nelly Korda's patiently waiting at the back of the green. She's got a hand in her side. She's just watching the action and thinking, this is my chance.
1: Yeah, and casually leaning on her putter.
0: Yep, and she is very much looking at a very good opportunity for the United States. But we have Carlota Sigonda putting now. And she's done the work. She's looked at the line. She's making some practice swings. And that putt is around 7 meters, 6 to 7 meters. It's downhill, as I said. And he's having a last look at it. It's an important putt. And it's on its way. It's on its way. And oh my goodness, it's quite close, but it's not in. So that is a par for both Sigonda and Lopez Ramirez. So they have a par, and we are now waiting to see what Nelly Korda can and will do.
2: Yeah, we'll stay with you. What are the chances, you would say?
0: Oh, if I was Nelly Korda, then obviously I wouldn't be working for the radio, but I think I would hold it. Yeah, she's so good. She's the number one of the world. And but we honestly, Nelly hasn't been that spectacular this round. Mm-hmm. She's been solid. She's been good, but she's not spectacular. I think this putt is around 2 to 3 meters.
1: To win the hole, to go two up.
0: Yep. To win the hole, uphill putt. It, very, very little break, if it is, if it indeed has a break. But she's over the ball, and that ball's rolling. It's going towards the hole. Oh, it's missed. Ooh. She's given it a chance. It's past the hole, but wow, Europe gets away with that one.
1: Yep.
0: And we remain one up for the United States and one down for Europe.
2: All right, that's the last match, going to the 16th hole now. Let's go to the 18th.
3: Yeah, where there are more people on the fairway than besides the fairway, I think, in the meantime. But it's still waiting and waiting, because while Charlie Hull has dropped the ball onto the fairway, there's Lottie Wout waiting a little bit further down the fairway. And Team USA is in trouble on the right-hand side. There's a lot of people going on there, a lot of cameras. I cannot exactly see what that's all about, but that the position is not ideal. And now I see Angel Yin hitting the ball, and Hattie.
0: I can see it coming.
3: Yeah.
0: It's a little bit too short. She didn't make it to the green, but it's still here. The ball is back in play again. So then we have Lottie Wout, correct, Eric?
3: Yeah. I think she's up now, or is it Charlie Hull? No, it's Cornetta still. Are they waiting? I see the ball from Angel Yin. I think it's 20, 30 meters short of the green. So it's a difficult position, and it's going to be indeed Lottie Wout right now. She's everybody's taking his time at this point of the match.
2: Yeah.
3: Crucial shots, and they take a little more preparation, a little more time, a little more focus. But Lottie Wout has now put her iron down behind the ball, and she's hitting it, and she's hitting it.
0: Yep, here
3: in
0: it
3: the
0: comes.
3: Left of the pin.
0: It's a good shot. It's on the green. She has a putt for about 10 meters left, less than 10 meters, or maybe win this hole, because we're all tied here.
3: Yeah.
0: And now it's Charlie Hull. She dropped her ball, so it would be nice if it's really close to the pin now, if she can make it. Preparing. Eric, it's on its way. Yes,
3: well, that's
0: I can
3: why I was
0: see
3: still
0: it.
3: With. It's no, she's not happy. It's to the right-hand side.
0: Ooh,
3: it's in
0: no.
3: the bunker. No. And there was a third shot of Charlie Hull. So

0: Charlie Hull can be ruled out on this hole, and Lottie Wode has to do it herself. And let's see what Jelimi No is going to do right now, because that's a crucial shot as well.
1: Yeah, that's her second shot.
0: That's her second shot, and she is way out there. She's, I think she's 20 meters to the exact end of this fairway. And she's now preparing, looking at her yardage book again, talking to her caddy. Is this right? Is this the right distance? Is this the right club? Because it all has to be right to make the right shot here, and she needs a right shot. And she's taking every time, practicing even her setup, not behind the ball, but just away from the ball, walking back again, looking into the sun, because that's also
1: so what do you think the distance is, approximately?
0: I think the distance would be about 135-140 meters. And let's see, because she is already now caddy book with Team USA sticking from her back pocket. Iron ready. She is ready. Everybody is ready. So bring it on, Jelimi No. And she is. And
2: yes, it's
0: good. It's looking good, Hetty, I think.
2: It does. Yeah, for sure. About 8 meter putt, a little bit too short. So we have here the match for the win will be the winning putt, probably. The grandstand is filling up here again.
1: Okay.
0: So there are about even chances between Lottie Wode and Jelimi No.
1: Let's go to the green of 16 with match number 3, Rhodes and Neto.
3: Yeah, there are a lot of interesting scenes. As you knew, told, there were two balls in the water. It was the ball from Neto that was in the water, and it was the ball from Austin Kim. It was in the water. Austin Kim find the dropping point and tried to make a nice chip, but she sent it over the green into the bunker, hit a great shot outside that bunker and made bogey on that hole. And Neto was going to the dropping zone on the fairway, hit that shot really close to the hole. That's her fourth shot, so she has in a couple of moments a putt for par, but all the pressure was on the shoulders of Mimi Rhodes, because Corpus made a great chip from outside the green and put it on 1.5 meter, so she has a really good chance for birdie. Just all the pressure was on the shoulders of Mimi Rhodes. She has to bring it at least very close to the hole, and she failed. She made a mistake that deft the ball from outside, from in the bunker, and it comes out of the bunker, rolls back into a sprinkler. Now she has a free relief from that ball, and now she need to hold this putt. Or she has now dropped it twice, and I think after two times dropping, you can place it, because it's every time it's rolling back into the bunker. Yes, now I have placed. Now the ball is in play, and now she needs to hold this from the edge of the bunker to the middle of the green.
1: Eric and Hetty on the first. We keep you a wee bit open, because that birdie putts on the 40 are very important at 18. Otherwise, we stay at 16.
2: No, it's first Angel Yin to do her chips first. So let's go back to us later.
3: I think it's a 12 meter, 13 meters. It's from the edge of the bunker.
1: And so that's for a four, right?
3: I wasn't planning to tell you. This is her third shot. So I think it need to go in, because Corpus has a really good chance for birdie from 1.5 meter for her four. So Mimi Rhodes, they had a chance from the bunker, but that shot, that failed. And now there is a lot of pressure on this very long putt from outside the green on the edge of the bunker. She has the putter in her hand. Can she continue the 2-up score for Europe, or will they give a hole away? The ball is underway. It's rolling to the hole. It's rolling to the hole. It's rolling to the hole. Oh, it's on the edge. It's standing on the edge, and she made an easy par. But now, is it Corpus who has a really good chance to make birdie and to win this hole for Team America and to go back to one down?
2: Charlie Hull, is it? Oh, yo! Almost in the hole from out of the bunker, although it didn't matter actually, but it was a great shot of Charlie Hull. And everybody's wild here on the stand. And now it's still Lottie Wode to do her putting for maybe winning this match. Wow. No Charlie, no party. You can hear it again.
1: We stay with you guys, Eric and Hetty, at the 18th, because
4: it's a putt from Lottie Wode and
0: One from Jelimi No.
4: Who will decide probably
0: Yeah, because
4: the end result.
0: The putt from Angel Yin won't really matter because she's putting for par. And it's between Lottie Wout and Guillemino right now.
1: Who's up first, do you think?
0: I think Lottie Wout is first, yeah.
1: So Europe's up first, yeah.
0: What's her putt like, Etty?
2: It looks quite straight, a little bit uphill. We're standing next to each other, but we're not behind her. She's doing her preparations herself. A 10-meter putt left here. And she's looking at it.
0: I think it's half the distance, so it's quite a task for Lottie Wout here. She has been putting very well, but that was in the beginning of the round, the first 10, 12 holes. After that, she wasn't really tested with a putter anymore, and now this is a test.
2: Preparing. And we can see she's really taking her time, of course, and we can hear God is a DJ behind us, the music, so I'm happy they're not turning it out that loud, but Lottie Wout, she looks really, no, she stands up. She stands out of her concentration.
0: I think she wishes God is a putter at this moment, that he's on her side.
2: I think so.
0: Very nice. It's quiet here.
2: What a tension. She feels like, okay, this is completely the wrong music now, caddy is coming towards, helping her out. I think, step out.
0: I think this
2: good job.
0: I think this is a bad sign, Hedy.
2: Well, I think it was good that she stepped out.
0: Yeah, okay, but she's doubting and thinks she's still doubting. She's not. Is she? Can she be committed right now? She has to be, but
2: 22 years old. I think she can do it. I think she can handle this pressure. And we have a fire away in the back now. Ball is on its way.
0: Also
2: Does it go in? Oh!
0: No!
2: It didn't. She drops down her putter. She's not happy. But still, it was a good effort, Eric.
0: Yeah, it was a good effort. But I think a Lottie, an athlete like Lottie, doesn't think, okay, good effort. I think she knows it had to be in. And she knows it had to be in because the putt from Guillemino is, I'm not going to say far easier, but it's definitely easier than the one Lottie Wout had here.
4: Lottie had a couple of really close putts, right?
0: Yeah, yeah.
2: Correct.
0: And in the beginning of the round, the first 9, 10, 11 holes, she held them. And now she's exactly as you say, she's close, but close is not in. And that's what she needed every now and then. And at some occasions, Charlie Hull could take over and putt her putts, but that's not the case.
2: Still 7-meter putt left here, so it's not in the hole yet, but yeah, she has now the best cards here on the green.
4: For another point
2: Team
4: for
2: USA.
4: USA
2: for the win. If she holds this one, there's 1 point, and Charlie Hull and Lottie Wout can just watch at this putt, do nothing anymore, just look at it and see if it goes in. As do we.
0: Yeah, it was almost be a stolen win this end, because the US has only been in front in the first two holes, I think, and after that there was always Team Europe leading the way. But yeah, it counts after 18 holes. That's also golf, and it could be that Guillemino is punishing Team Europe quite hard here if she holds this putt. And the music on T1 is quite annoying, I must say, but I hope Guillemino isn't bothered by it, because she's ready to do it, standing over the ball. And she's going back with the putter, going
2: here it goes.
0: The ball
2: here it goes,
0: goes, the ball goes,
2: here
0: the ball
2: it
0: goes.
2: Goes,
0: the ball goes.
2: No, she leaves too short. Oh, my.
0: Too short.
2: Too short.
0: Okay. But that means
2: so, a half here. Half a point
0: of the board for Europe and USA. And Hattie, I think that is the right score, the score for this match.
4: Thanks a lot, Eric and Hattie. Oh, after battling for over 5 hours, then you
1: how
4: leave
1: can
4: your
1: you
4: last
1: leave it short? How can you leave it short?
4: And not even close, I would say. It was way too soft.
1: Anton and John.
3: When you want to steal something, you have to be brave to break the door. And that's exactly what Corpus didn't. She didn't. She missed that birdie putt. So she halved the hole. Well, and Europe is still two up with two holes to play. Cool. Unbelievable scenes here on the 16th hole.
1: Yeah.
3: But everyone was counting already. Yeah. This is an easy going. Corpus, she's delivering whole day.
1: Europe two up with match number 3 and going to 17. Match number 4 is still on 16. Katie and Annie, how about the drives?
5: Yeah, all drives are in play, and we've just hit second shots. Julia Lopez Ramirez was a bit on the left side, and she played a layup shot. But Coughlin with a fairway wood went over the water on this par five, so she's at the back of the green. And also Siganda hit an iron about 175 meters, and that's over the water. It's on the green. It's closest ball up till now. Nelly Korda has played her shot as well, but I lost that one.
6: It's gone in the water.
5: Yes, that's what I suspected. Maybe you can tell us something more about the length of the putts, Katie?
6: Yeah, so Lauren Coughlin has about, let's say, 25 feet for eagle here, and Siganda is much closer. She's about 15 feet for eagle. So we've got two eagle putts on the green, one layup shot coming from Ramirez, and Nelly unfortunately missed the green to the left and hit it in the water. So we will see. Julia has about 77 meters into the green. So she, if she can get this close, can still give an opportunity to have potentially, if her teammate were to miss that eagle putt, two birdie opportunities here for Europe, as the eagle putt from Coughlin is a decent distance. So it's not a high percentage make for eagle, but you never know in the Solheim Cup this late in the match.
1: So I think it's the turn for Korda right now. After that, she's...
6: Now, Ramirez is about to hit her third shot into the green here. She's standing behind the ball, lining it up, deciding where she was, where she's going to hit it, which at this point with the spin location, I would say right at it would be the best the best option. She's standing over her shot now. A couple club waggles here, and here it comes. It's a little bit lower trajectory shot, just over the water. Oh, played perfectly. One hop onto the right level where the pin is, and she's about 8 feet for birdie. Really good wedge shot there. And Korda is probably 5 meters ahead of her in the drop zone. The drop zone is actually right in the middle of the fairway. Mm-hmm. You don't see that too often.
4: No.
6: So she'll have a wedge shot in here as well. But at this point, I would say that unless she holds it out, it doesn't probably matter what she does with her partner there on the green putting for eagle. She's standing over her shot. And she does her classic small takeaway before she gets ready to hit the shot. Another lower trajectory, one hop and spin. So she's got about, it looks about 12 feet from the hole as well. So looks like it's going to be up to her partner to remain one up here at the 16th.
1: Yeah, so Korda played four already. Lopez Ramirez plays three. She's quite close, but the big chances are for Chiganda and Coughlin both having eagle putts, and it's America first. And before I think we go to that eagle putt, maybe can we go quickly to Anton and John for the tee shots at 17? Are they in play?
7: Yes, yeah, the tee shots are in play here. We've got three fairly short ones taking the bunker out of play, and one long one. It's about 148 meters for Natasha Nadal, who's probably going to play first. I can't quite see. I've walked down halfway towards towards the green, Anton. So I think you're closer than what I am.
3: But I think the first one is our American Corpus.
7: Oh yeah, I can see her now. Okay. She was behind the camera. I couldn't see her. Yeah.
4: All right. So these approaches are coming up later at hole number 17. So let's quickly go one hole back. At 16, approaches already.
5: Yeah, everybody's on the green.
1: Yeah.
5: And marking balls and cleaning them and reading lines. And we're just waiting for some action.
1: Yeah, Coughlin and Chiganda are on in two.
5: Yeah.
1: Ramirez is on in three and Korda is on in four. So who's up first?
5: Coughlin is up first. So the eagle putts are up first.
4: Okay.
5: And... But it is obviously quite a long putt. As Katie said, it's a bit of an outside chance for an eagle, but you never know. So they're pointing at the line. They're thinking about what line to take. They're not quite ready to putt. The spin.
4: Okay.
5: So perhaps
4: I can give you a quick roundup because the score now is 3-0.

0: half for USA versus 2.5 points for Europe. Then in match number 3, there will be at least 0.5 point for Europe. So that means this match will actually decide whether USA or Europe is going into the lead tomorrow.
1: Yeah, and who will win this session?
2: Well, sure. In a couple of moments, I can give you an answer what the United States are doing, because that first putt for Eagle is on the way. It's rolling. It's rolling. It's not in. It looks maybe a little bit behind the hole. I don't know if you can see, Katie.
3: It looked like it went a little too far. She looked like she made an aggressive attempt at it. So definitely we'll have to mark that one. That putt will definitely not be conceded. She looks to be about 5 feet past the hole. So next up will be Segunda for her eagle attempt here at the 16th. So if she were to make that putt for eagle, we would be back to all square with two to play.
1: And for sure, then we'll have to go to 18 in that last match. But first things first.
3: And if anybody can make this in this moment, I would bet on Carlota Segunda in her 8th appearance in the Solheim Cup.
1: Yeah.
3: She has made some amazing putts in her career in big moments. So I would, if I was a betting person, I would bet on her in this moment. That's for sure.
1: After this morning, I stopped betting because I said Charlie Hull wasn't about to pay in this afternoon. So no bets for me, please.
3: She is fixing a few things in her line and then looking at it one more time. She obviously knows where the match stands and how much this would mean if she makes this and what kind of momentum swing that would give them going into the last two holes.
2: I would think the crowd would go crazy if she makes it, but I'm sure she will give it 100% because that's what the Solheim Cup does to her. She's over the ball, she's having a bit of a look at it, and that ball's on its way. Katie, can you see?
3: It looks like it's going in.
2: Oh, yeah, she's made it. Oh my goodness!
3: Wow, what a putt. That's amazing. Amazing golf right there in a big pressure moment too.
2: So that match is all square again.
0: Oh, wow. So Segunda.
2: She does it
0: she
2: again.
0: She rose again to the occasion.
1: Carlota Segunda, yeah, made an eagle at 16 to get the match back to all square and go up to 17. So sure, at least 17 and 18 has to be played.
0: Yep.
1: But 17 on the green, hopefully some good results. Anton and John.
4: Yeah, the advantage is for America after three of the approaches, but we have still one approach to go, and that is from our star from this afternoon, Meadow. She made already 4 birdies this afternoon, and she is the last one, because the ball of Korpus, that's the best ball on the green. He is most close to the hole. The other two balls are a bit further, that ball from Mimi Rodes and from and Austin Kim. And now is the turn to Nado.
5: And it's going.
4: That ball
5: it's going.
4: Is not going now. John, is it good?
5: It looks okay. I've lost it.
1: Oh,
4: I heard you.
5: Totally
1: absolutely
5: lost it
1: nothing
5: in the
4: from
5: air.
4: The crowd over there. That's most of
5: it's
4: the
5: on
4: time.
5: The green on the right
4: song.
5: Hand side. It's on the right hand side on the green. So she's pushed it out, probably because of the way the ball was lying with that second shot. So, yeah, the American girls are pretty close, but they're not real birdie putts. They're putts from about 10 meters, 9 meters. So, you know, a lot can still happen here. And again, Europe are two up, so they've just got to lag these putts towards the hole and force the Americans to charge the hole.
1: Yeah, they have to. I think we can go to the tee shots of the Europeans at 17, Katie and Annie.
3: They're just approaching the tee, so we've got a few minutes before they'll hit.
1: Okay, then we stay with Anton and John at the green of 17. Who's up first?
4: Yeah, when you're walking up closer, then you can see the real distances. And John is absolutely right. None of the four balls is really a good birdie opportunity. Of course, all of them can in the hole. We know that it's possible, but none of them is a real opportunity. So normally you should say two putts and walk away. And then it's a half, and then will Europe win this match?
0: Yeah.
4: But I think the shortest putt is 10 meters.
5: Can you hear me?
0: Yeah,
5: yeah. 9 meters, 10 meters putts. But we've got two long putts. We're looking for two lag putts here. and 2, 3, 4, 5.

0: five, six. I'm just counting the steps now. 10, 11, 12, 13, 14, 15, 16.
1: A lot.
0: 17, 18. So it's an 18 step put, around about 16, 17 meters. This put, yeah. Under normal conditions, no pressure, just lag it to a half a meter, but this is the Solheim Cup. This is hole 17. This is the four balls. It's a totally different game mentally.
2: Yeah. It's about to play or?
0: Oh, no.
2: Okay, then we go back to the tee on KT and Annie.
3: Yeah, Ramirez is on the tee here. She's getting ready to hit. I've got a little bit of breeze in her face on this hole, and the ball is away. Annie, do you see it?
4: Yeah, it's going past me. It seems to be... Yeah, I can see... yeah, it's a beautiful shot. It's perfectly down the middle. A very good drive.
3: And Zigonda is up next, coming off that eagle on the 16th to bring the match back to all square. She's making her practice swings. As mentioned before, she hits a little bit of a fade most of the time. She does look like she has the fairway medal out here. Standing behind the ball. She's walking into it and getting ready to hit her.
2: Anton Arjun?
0: Yeah, that was a brilliant lag put from Mimi Rhodes. Absolutely superb. So that's a definite par. So it's up to the Americans. They're going to have to hold one of their putts.
5: Have to make a birdie.
0: Absolutely.
5: To stay in this match, the Americans.
1: They have to make birdie, yeah. And the minimum distance is 15 meters.
2: Okay, let's go quickly to the tee shot of Zigonda.
3: Look like it went right down the middle.
4: Straight down the middle. Zigonda and Ramirez are about 2 meters apart, if it isn't a meter.
2: Okay.
4: So they're doing everything together.
2: Yeah, we'll hear from you later. What about what the Americans are doing? So let's go to the green on 17, because decision can be made.
5: Yep.
2: Anton and John.
1: Especially when Nadal puts this very long putt inside the hole, of course, because this putt is for birdie.
5: Possible. Yep.
1: That's also birdie. When it's birdie, then everything is dust.
0: It's coming down the hill. It's coming down the hill. It's coming down the hill. Oh, what a great putt.
1: So
0: what
1: close.
0: A great putt.
1: It was so close. Chad, now is all the pressure on the putts of the two American. And who is first, John?
0: I'm just checking. It looks like that it's going to be Austin Kim first. The way the players are
1: she has read the putt from Nadal.
0: She's got some help of it, that's definite. Yep. Oh no, it's Alison Gorgas that I think Alison's going first.
1: Yeah, she is coming from the front of the green. That's a very long putt. A very long putt. You had measured the distance with the yards.
0: 16. It's about 16 yards, 15-16 meters, and it's a little ridge. It's slightly downhill. It's everything or nothing. You know, these are the shots. You've got to visualize it. You've got to feel it. You know, they've done this on the putting green many, many times, but yeah, this is a Solheim Cup, and this is to
1: continue
0: win
1: the match,
0: the hole, and continue the match up the 18th. Now she's over the ball. It's dead, dead quiet. There's loads of Europeans on one side, Americans on the other. What's happening? She's taking the putter back. The ball's going. It's rolling, Anton. It's rolling. I think it's going to be short. This is probably one of her worst putts of the whole day. Really. I mean, this is pressure. This is what it does to you sometimes. It just gets you unfocused. So the pressure.
1: It was not left enough. It was not fast enough.
0: No. I mean, you don't do it on purpose, but I mean, this is just the pressure put. So now it all comes down to Austin Kim.
1: On the shoulders of the rookie, the only rookie who is qualified by herself, not with a captain pick, but automatically qualifying, Austin Kim. Great, great season she has on the LPGA. And now she's standing on the 17th hole of Bernardus Kromvoort in the Netherlands. And now she needs to make a very difficult putt. How many is it? I think it's 6-7 meters.
0: Maybe it's a bit shorter than we thought at first. 18 foot 6 meters.
1: So it is possible.
0: Yes, just wipe the putter.
1: I think it's slightly from the right to the left.
0: Definitely.
1: I'm standing right behind her on the line, and I can see that glimpse of the hole. Now the flag is outside. You can Nearly, it's here, and now the ball is underway.
0: It's on its way, it's on its way, it's on its way, and she's missed it.
1: She missed it on the left side. Europe, a point for Europe on the board. So it's 2.5, 3.5, or it's now 3.5, 3.5 then in total. And there is still a point behind us to collect for Europe or USA. It was a great match, ending on hole 17.
5: Thank you, John and Anton. And that's another point for USA, 3.5 versus 3.5. I told you, Abian, could be 4-all after this session, yep, after this first day. But it all comes down to that last match. And we will be in that last match for sure for more than 1.5 hole, because we're now playing the 17th. We have approaches coming up as soon as the green is empty in front of them.
2: But what we did here already was the drives of Korda and Coughlin. Where did they go?
4: Coughlin is near Lopez Hermeras, and Korda is a little bit on the right side of the fairway, but it's a good lie.
2: Okay.
4: They've all have about the same distance in, somewhere around 140 and 120 meters into this pin. And first up is the USA, and I can see Coughlin pulling out an iron. I think maybe Katie is nearby.
3: Yeah, she is about 135 meters into the green. She's split the fairway here right down the middle. Her and her caddy are just kind of discussing where they want to land the ball, and also if the wind is doing anything that they need to take account for. She's wiped the face of her club, and she's heading into the ball for her shot into the green here. And here it comes. It looks to be a little bit right of the hole. Annie, are you by the green?
4: Yeah, definitely. Yeah. It's on the right side of the green. It's on the green. It's a bit short, but it's in a good position. It's a bit of a long putt, so not an easy...
2: And what is a bit long?
4: Yeah, I would say around 10 meters.
2: Okay. Yeah.
4: And looking back now, I can see Lopez Ramirez taking her stand. She's a bit on a... A bit of a down. Does she have a little bit of a downhill lie, Katie?
3: Her ball is on a flat spot, but her feet are, and her left foot is going to be below her right foot, so the footwork is going to be a little bit interesting for this shot.
4: Yeah, but they're used to hills in Spain, so that shouldn't be a problem for her.
3: Absolutely.
4: And she is looking very focused, taking her stance. Short iron, that ball's flying, it's flying, it's going towards the flag. Oh, that looks
3: a little
4: fair.
3: Bit good.
4: One. I
2: According
4: think you
2: to
4: can
2: the
4: hear
2: applause,
4: that
2: it's a good
4: cheering
2: one.
4: That's close, and close is about 5 meters, 4 to 5 meters. It came back a little bit.
2: Yeah.
4: But good position, closer than the United States till now. And I can see Nelly Korda taking her stance, and she's a little bit below the fairway, just maybe outside the fairway, just slightly. The ball's
3: flying. This ball looks good.
4: Yeah, it looks very
3: good. If it's the right distance. Oh, it looks a little bit long.
4: Yeah, is it coming back?
3: No.
4: No, it isn't. It's behind the pin, and it stays there. So that will be a downhill putt.
3: And last to play is Segunda. She's making her practice swings like usual. She also looks like she has her feet are a little bit below the ball, which tends to make the ball go a little bit left as the club face closes, as it gets closer to the ball. But they're obviously, as Annie mentioned, used to hills in Spain, so I'm pretty sure she'll play this shot pretty well. And as we just talked about on the last hole, she always rises to the occasion. So
2: yeah, and we saw that with an eagle that she made at 16.
3: I would take a guess that this is also going to be close.
4: Yeah, and she has a bit of a fader, and the ball's a bit above her feet. So with this pin, it might favor a slight draw.
3: It looks good.
4: It's going left. Is it staying? It is staying. Wonderful shot. It's just a little bit left, I would say around 3 to 4 meters, and we're walking up there and going to have a look.
5: Yeah, so that's probably the best shot out of the four of them. So a slight advantage maybe there for Europe. Well, it's all putts from a distance that is not a gimme at all.
2: No, not at all. It's, it will be America who will be next up and to have the first attempt of a three at the 17th. And, to put some pressure on the Europeans. So the last four ball in the afternoon session on day one on the Solheim Cup here in 2026 goes all the way, because whatever happens on the 17th hole, they will go to hole 18. And so we'll at least have some play for 20 minutes.
5: Oh, yeah, for sure. Yeah. For sure, indeed. It's nice. The weather is getting better and better. Sun is going a little bit down. You can see the big shadows on the 18th green where Charlie Hill and Lottie Wood were finishing up their match. And they were really putting their hands in the front of the head to make sure that the sunlight wasn't interfering there. So now the last match is coming up, is walking towards the green of the 17th hole. We're totally tight with USA 3.5 points, Europe 3.5 points. And then this last match is also tight, so it couldn't be any closer at all. How's the reception? I mean, are there still as many crowds as there were all day long?
3: Oh, there's a huge crowd here. There's people in the grandstands on 15, and then everywhere someone can stand, about 120 meters away from the green, there are people everywhere. And you can, I don't know if you can hear in the background, but yeah, they've started the ole, ole, ole, ole, ole. So,
5: sounds good, Katie.
3: Yeah.
5: Nice.
3: I've gotten used to it.
5: Yeah. Oh yeah, it's amazing. As you said a couple of times before, Katie, you've never seen such a crowd at any women's golf event.
3: No, the Solheim Cup is an amazing experience. I think for anyone who comes, it's definitely I'm not sure it's quite the Ryder Cup in terms of people, but for women's golf, it is amazing to see this big of a crowd and this many people excited about women's golf. I think this tournament just gets bigger and bigger every other year that it's played. But there's probably, depending on where I look, maybe 10 people deep in certain areas.
5: Oh, that's nice.
3: So there's a lot of people here. So if something happens, we'll hear a massive roar for one side.
5: So putts are coming up. What is the order of play?
3: Lauren Coughlin has just hit her putt. It's heading towards the hole. It looks pretty good. It's just a bit short. I think that putt may be close enough to be conceded. She is marking it. So it is one leg up, about a foot. To me, it looks as if it's about a foot away. Mm-hmm. Next up looks like Ramirez is getting ready to go. She's talking to her caddy about where the putt may break and also doing some aim point. She's standing over where the marker is and talking again about the line in front of where the ball is. So I think it might have a couple different breaks to this putt. It'll be a double breaker at least. Heading to that hole, and she has about 30 feet. So definitely not a putt, a high percentage putt of make. But as I said on the last hole, you never know in a Solheim Cup. Sometimes pressure brings out the best in players and they rise to the occasion in the right moments. And sometimes players don't, but we've seen it again and again on the last holes in Solheim Cups with big putts made. So as I said, I wouldn't be surprised if another big putt is made here. Don't know who it will be from, but yeah.
5: But all big putts are coming up.
3: Yes. She's put her ball down. She's just adjusting the line. She does use a line on her ball to aim it where she would like to start the ball. So she's just adjusted that line a little bit on her ball. And now she's making her practice strokes. Getting ready to putt here at the beautiful 17th. The sun is shining. Really, really nice weather right now. And here comes the putt. It's rolling towards the hole. It's going to be a little bit short of the hole, actually. A little short and short right. It looks to be in a similar position as the Coughlin, where Coughlin left her putt. She is pulling out her marker, so it doesn't look like that putt will be conceded either.
5: So do you think those first two putts, they're a little bit cautious to give their partner the opportunity to go for it?
3: I don't think they were necessarily cautious.

0: as much as they were just long putts.
1: Okay.
0: So try, and then they both had some either an undulation to go over or kind of double breaker. So
1: yeah,
0: a little hard to judge the speed, I would say, from the distance they were.
1: So two putts coming up, two putts for birdie left. One is from Nelly Korda and one is from Chikanda.
0: Yes. I can't tell. It looks like Nelly looks like she will be next to play based on how she's walking around the green.
1: They brought out the referee to check it.
0: Referee standing at the edge of the green, but it does look like Nelly is going to go. She's just at the back of the green, so she looks to have like a downhill putt. Should have some break to it as well, from what I can see from here. She's putting her ball down. It's really quiet. It's almost like I can hear crickets in the background. It's so quiet. She's reading it one last time, making some practice strokes. She knows how big this moment would be if America can make this putt for her team to head to 18, either still all square or one up. But first she will need to make it.
2: Yep.
0: And here comes the putt. It is is downhill quite a bit. It's heading towards the hole. Oh, just missed on the right side. She is about 3 feet past the hole, so I seriously doubt that putt will be conceded either. So at the moment, we have three putts for par, and the last to go is Carlota Sigonda with a birdie putt. Her teammate, Ramirez, is also talking.
1: To win the hole.
0: Yes, to win the hole. She has a birdie putt to win the hole.
2: Sort of a similar distance then on 16?
0: It is a similar distance, yes. Yeah. It's about 20 feet. And as I mentioned, her teammate Ramirez is helping her with the read. She went up and put her feet across the line, and now she's doing some aim point behind Carlota's putt. And they are discussing where the putt may break. It does look like she also has a downhill putt from the other side of the green. It seems to be in a little bit of a depression in the green. So both Nelly and Carlota seem to have downhill putts. She's walking back to her ball now, taking a final look.
2: A huge putt coming up for Sigonda.
0: Yes, huge putt coming up here. If she can make this, they were one down earlier in the match, and this would take them to one up going to 18. So if she makes this, the best that America could do would be a half in the match. So it's a huge putt here. She's standing over the ball, getting ready to putt here.
2: And we can hear from the sound what happens, from the sound of the audience, what's going to happen.
0: And the putt is now on its way to the hole. It looks pretty good. Oh, just touched the edge of the hole, but she did not make that. So we have four attempts at par now. And they are conceding that putt to her. So Europe is in with a par, and America has two attempts at a par here to have the hole at 17 and head to 18 all square.
1: America has to putt on the 17th,
0: Yes. So Lauren Coughlin is standing over her putt, standing behind her putt at the moment. She has about a three-footer. And she's standing in over that putt. This putt, again, would be for par to have the hole and head to 18 all square. She's made it, and we're off to 18 all square. So defining hole coming up here, hole 18.
2: Yeah, and on 18 we have Annie in the fairway, right, already, Annie?
3: I am in the fairway, yeah. I'm speeding up, looking for the balls and a new battery. But I'm looking back and I can see people already coming towards me. So it's very exciting.
1: Yeah, there must be a lot of movement going on now on the sides behind the ropes. And now if you look at the 18th green, still packed.
3: 18th green is empty.
1: Oh, okay. Because, they can still come. There's nobody waiting for that match because you know that they were going to the 18th green.
3: Yeah, no, there are people, spectators watching at 18, but there are
1: no... No, that's what I mean. If there's a lot of a big crowd already waiting around the 18th green.
3: Yeah, I think you can, if you look back, you can't just see from the tent, but there are people coming towards you. It's like a big mob coming towards the 18th green.
1: Yes, exactly.
3: It's lots of fun. And well, this is an important match.
1: Yeah.
3: Would be nice if I'm a little bit biased, and you said I'm allowed to be, that we can pull this off and get a point for Europe.
1: No. And if you're not biased, what would be the justified result on the on this last match, you would
3: well,
1: say?
3: It was, it's a been a fantastic match. It's been up and down. So, I mean, Europe has been up. They lost three holes in a row. It went all square, and now it's going the other way again. It's I can tell. So from that, in that perspective, you might say a tie would be fair, but fair is not golf.
1: No,
3: so
1: not about...
3: we don't care about fair.
1: No, that's true. That's true. But just to get a little bit of a roundup about that that match, number four. So it's the last match on the course. They are walking. It's a longer walk on the course. Probably the longest walk between two holes. If you walk from the 17th to the 18th hole, and then they will tee it up there on that left side. Next to the water.
2: And that was the battery of Annie.
4: Yeah, Annie is out and I'm in here.
2: Yeah,
4: I'm taking over.
1: We can switch so quickly. It's amazing.
4: She's switching her battery now. And I can see the crowd coming up to the 18th tee here. And there are more people joining now because now they see on the scoring that it's all tied. So people are rushing to the 18th green as well. And the stand is filling up again. That's nice to see.
1: Yeah, and there's a lot of people are coming.
4: Yep.
1: And they will probably be a little bit behind the group, because that's always difficult when you go from 17th to the 18th. If you're behind the group, then you have a lot of catching up to do, and especially when it's that busy, because it's a small path.
2: And Katie, I think that you haven't arrived yet on the 18th tee, haven't you? Have you?
0: Yeah, I'm just standing behind the tee at the moment.
2: Okay. Waiting for the players to arrive.
0: They just got to the tee. And there is a giant crowd coming behind them. So there will be a huge crowd on 18 here momentarily. Lopez Ramirez is the first to hit here. She's teeing up her ball. Beautiful hole, especially with the sun. And now I'm actually starting to sweat a little bit in my rain gear. But she's behind the ball. She's hitting a fairway wood here at the 18th.
1: And playing right against the sun, I would say.
0: Yes, right into it. Luckily, I have a hat on. She's standing over her ball. She's getting ready to hit.
2: And Annie and Hattie, you can...
0: It is heading down the right side of the fairway. Annie, can you see it?
5: No, can't see it yet.
4: I can see it. It's
2: Hattie?
4: Yep. Actually, okay, down on the fairway. Actually, no, it went into the bunker.
0: Heading down the right side,
4: Bunker.
1: Many balls are finding that bunker there on that right side.
2: Yeah.
0: And Carlotta is up next to hit.
5: Yeah,
0: she is hitting a fairway wood as well.
5: See, if you would hit it past that bunker, the fairway narrows and it slopes to the right to the water. So that would be quite tricky. But maybe if you want to make a move, you would want to hit it slightly past that bunker. Although I don't think you've seen many shots do that today. I'm just looking back and I can see she's taking her stance, I think, Katie.
0: Yes, she's just clocked into the ball.
1: Siganda next.
0: Yes.
5: Hitting her tee shot. It's any moments before it's coming towards up.
0: It's going down the right as well. It looks like it's going really far right, actually. It looks like it's going to be right at the bunker.
2: Well, there's the fairway, of course, the first.
4: It's not in the bunker, a little bit shorter. Maybe a difficult lie there, but it's a little bit shorter. So she kept it up front of the bunker.
1: But what kind of lie would that be?
4: I'm on the other side.
0: I looked at it in the heather from my angle.
2: Yeah,
0: from
2: behind. Have a look. There's a small path of, we can call it a fairway between the 18th and the first. So maybe she got lucky. Well, okay, let's concentrate on
6: the Americans.
0: And Nelly is now hitting her tee shot. It is, looks to be right down the middle. Annie or Ingeborg, do you see it? It should be left of the bunker.
5: Yes, beautiful shot straight down the middle. Excellent position for her second shot.
1: Yeah, I think it helped.

0: getting over there.
1: Yeah. Oh, we'll stay with you.
0: But she has been in quite a number of situations where she managed to do something interesting. So she's used to it. Doesn't seem to bother her. And it's not the first tee shot that's gone right.
1: But it's a difficult hole at the 18th hole. Most of the time, you would say if you can manage to make a par on that hole, the odds are in your favor not to lose that one. Is that correct? Would you agree?
0: Yeah, definitely. But I'm just heading over to see Gunnar's ball. It's actually on the fairway. It's exactly between the two holes, between the first and the 18th. She has a light. It's a bit longer. You can't really see the pin from up here, but I would think it's... I'm just measuring a bit. Yeah, it must be 160, 170 meters, if not longer. But she has a lie.
2: Okay.
0: Needs to get it over the water. I'll just hang around and see what she's going to do. We've got Hedy on the other side. We've got Katie behind. We're covered everywhere, guys.
3: Yeah, but Annie, how about the position in the bunker for the other European, for Ramirez? Can you have a look at it?
0: Definitely.
3: Will she be able to get over the edge of the bunker? And
0: yeah, she will be able to. It's a bit downhill, but it's a bit further away from the edge.
3: Yeah.
0: She can make some distance as well. So I don't see a problem there. Well, if there's a problem, you would rather be in the middle of the fairway, of course, but no, she can definitely do that.
3: Can she probably reach the green, do you think?
0: I wonder.
3: Okay.
0: Katie, can you, do you know what the distance is?
4: From Segunda?
0: Yeah.
3: From Ramirez.
1: From the bunker.
0: Yeah.
4: I am on my way. There are about 200 people in the fairway at the moment. So
0: I can see her walking. She's speeding. She's really trying. I'm on the right side on the, and I'm just in front of Segunda's line, so I cannot cross. And I can't see the flag from here. So I won't be able to give you a distance, but I think Katie's nearly there.
5: I'm at the green already.
0: And
3: Katie?
6: Yeah, I'm here at the green now, and the crowd is now cheering. We're at the left side of the green, that's correct, that's where the stand is, so a lot of noise going on, and there's no balls yet going towards this pin. The pin is right in the middle. I was here just half an hour ago as well. Let's see what they can do.
4: Lopez Ramirez has about 165 meters to the flag from that bunker, from that right bunker. So it's going to be a tough shot.
0: Yeah. What do you think she would play from that? Six iron? Maybe
4: it'd probably be a five iron, actually.
0: Yeah. I think that would be tricky because it appears to be slightly downhill. You need to get over that ridge. I wonder if she might take a little bit less club to just make sure she gets it up in the air and out of the bunker and definitely over the water and rely on the pitch.
4: Yeah, and I think it also depends on what her teammate does. So Segunda is first to play, correct?
0: She is first to play. She's doing her calculations with her caddy and they are figuring out what to do. She does have she can see where she needs to go. There are no trees in her way. Well, a little bit further near the water, but that isn't an obstacle for her. It's more that she's a little bit behind a kind of slope, so I don't think she has a view of the hole. She obviously knows where that is in relation to the stands, and she knows where the cheering is, so she knows where the flag is. She's just putting her glove on, and the caddies behind her, they're looking into the sun, and she's walking towards her bag, and she's taking out an iron. I would think a longer iron, the one she used on the par 5, on the 6th as well. It has a special shaft in it. So maybe a 4 iron, 3 iron. No, I don't think it's a 3. It's making practice swings. Why she looks so focused.

0: this is her moment. This is what I think what she lives for. And I think, Hedy, you're near the green, so watch out.
1: I'll be watching out for her ball.
0: Yeah.
1: For sure. She's, and everybody else here.
0: she's behind the ball, so
1: okay.
0: She's doing her routine.
1: She's still preparing, it seems. She's looking at it again in the sun.
0: Yeah, but she's behind the ball, but she's stepping back. But this is important, right, guys? I mean, she needs to get this right. Needs to go over this hill, over the water, towards the train. So, not an easy shot, but not something she would back away from.
2: Yeah, she does take her time, doesn't she?
3: Yeah. She wants to be absolutely sure about
0: the
3: line.
0: She does, and the ball is on the way. So, it is coming. I hear a four.
3: Hedy?
1: Okay, I'm checking out. Where does it land?
0: Is it left?
1: Ended up on the right side, it seems. You can see the volunteers going that way on the completely on the right side. So not in the bunker, over the water.
3: No, it's almost on the beginning of the fairway of hole one.
1: One, yeah. It ended up there. Wow.
2: Yeah, that sounds way off.
1: It is. It is pin high, but it's not in near the pin.
0: So I think we need to get back to Julia, who's in the bunker, and she has a longer iron, I would think.
3: Yeah, she's about 155 meters to the green.
0: Yeah, she would have a six or a seven. I think it's a seven, perhaps. Wind's a little bit in the face. Oh, she caught the lip. She caught the edge.
1: No.
0: Oh, my goodness.
2: Oh, you're making a mess of it.
0: What a shame. She caught that a bit thin. Hedy, are you close?
4: It has stayed in the bunker.
2: Oh, wow.
4: So it hit the lip and came back, and she's still in the bunker. I can't see the lie, but I can see that she looks pretty annoyed. And the caddy is cleaning the club and chatting with her a little bit, probably trying to get her to focus on the next shot, because that one's going to need to be good, because we've got both Americans here in the fairway.
2: Yeah.
4: Currently in the favor of America on the 18th hole, with the match being all square.
2: So two shots from both players of Europe and nobody near the green.
4: Yeah, no. So they've gone back to the bag here. She's taken another club. It looks like she's taken a shorter iron now.
2: Yeah.
4: So it doesn't look like she's going to make an attempt at the green. If I can see the club length, it looks like a shorter iron than she had before.
0: She's a little bit closer to the edge than her first attempt, so that makes sense. We can't really tell if it was not the right choice or that she didn't caught it very well.
2: Yep.
0: But here she goes again.
4: That ball is out and on its way.

0: Ward Clayton is my guest, and he is the author of a book that has come out very timely fashion for this year's Masters Tournament. It's called The Legendary Caddies of Augusta National: Inside Stories from Golf's Greatest Stage. Ward, thanks for being here. I appreciate it. Just so everyone knows who's listening, we've known each other for a while from the PR world. You do content for Augusta National around the Masters and do a fantastic job with it. You're at Augusta as we're talking right now, as the Masters is unfolding for 2024. What made you decide to write this book, and when did you get the idea to finally do it?
1: 20 years ago, I wrote the first one, the first version of this. What intrigued me, Ryan, was I was a sports editor at the Augusta Chronicle from 91 till 2000, and we did a lot of stories that were historical in nature. And occasionally we'd run into mentions of the caddies, but often it was just by their nicknames. And so I said, well, wow, I wonder what this person's real name is, what their background is, and so forth. And so that was a continuous storyline. And finally, in 1999, at the newspaper, we got a call from Vanessa Peterson Fox, whose dad was Willie Peterson, who caddied for five of Nicklaus's six Masters victories. And she called to say that her father had died in New York and to let us know about this. And so that sort of set that process forward over a 4-year period to try to almost do like an ancestry.com family lineage kind of thing to try to find these caddies if they were still living, if they're family members, friends of that nature. So that started a pretty heavy research period of that time to try to find some of these guys. So I think my main impetus to this was try to give them their due in regard to the job they had done and also who they were off the golf course.
0: For a generation like I'm almost 41 years old. I kind of am right on that edge of the era when Augusta required Masters contestants to use an Augusta National caddy versus bringing your own. How has that decision affected how caddies are thought of maybe at Augusta National or by the patrons themselves who are attending the tournament?
1: I think the All Black caddy course set

0: bar. You know, you'd have guys that were terrific at reading people, at reading the greens and yardage. And they did a lot of this without a yardage book. They did it in their heads because they walked the golf course so often. There's an example this week. There's a guy that Tommy Fleetwood's caddy got sick and was not able to come from the UK. So he picked up a guy named Gray Moore. And Gray is a white guy from Augusta, but he's a longtime caddy here. And Tommy, over the last number of years, when he comes to Augusta pre-Masters, always got Gray to caddy for him so he could scout the golf course and say, hey, this green's changed, this tee's changed, you got to watch out for this. So he was already familiar with Gray. So he felt comfortable when his regular caddy was sick to say, oh man, I can lean on Gray to help me out with getting around the golf course. And I think when play ended yesterday, he was 2 under at the turn. So it was a nice choice by him. And I think a lot of people really, in this community in particular, have really gotten to behind a situation where they're trying to honor a lot of these caddies. So there's a real movement afoot. And I could cite many examples of that. Number one, they got to redo the public golf course, the Augusta Municipal Course, next year. Yeah, and that's where a lot of these caddies grew up. Sandhills, the community where many of them grew up, is going to probably put a historical marker within the next year. I don't know if it's going to be a historical marker or artwork. There's even a play going on at the Laney Museum, which is a black history museum, where they took the original book I did, and the executive director there did a script. And I went and saw it last week, and they had local actors portray some of these caddies. And in the middle of it, Ryan, this is the coolest thing to me. They had this lady who was a terrific singer sing like period songs, like she was singing The Temptations, My Girl. And everybody in attendance was singing in unison. I felt like I was in the middle of Hamilton for golf or something like that. So it was pretty cool in that way. So I think my main purpose in all this is try to bring the attention of the job these guys did, which was excellent, but also some of the barriers they had to get around just to get to their workplace.
1: Just before we get into that piece of it a little bit, what did that feel like for you personally to be able to sit there and see at least some of the fruits of your labor kind of turn into a different celebration of the Augusta Caddy in a different medium?
0: Well, you know, I thought about, you know, I was involved with a documentary called Loopers 5 years ago, and this book was great, but I'd never seen it in that kind of medium. So it was really cool to see somebody's it's more of an interpretation. You know, you take a book and put a script and you get an actor to do it. And it was a completely different experience. I thought, as a matter of fact, they call it the men on the bag experience. So that was really neat. And so I've encouraged some of our brethren in the media. They showed it again Wednesday night to go see it. I don't know how many did, but it was cool to see it in a different way. And hopefully I'm not the only person telling this story. I think there's a lot of people that want to spread the word about the job these guys did, you know, from Carl Jackson all the way to Willie Peterson and all the way up to Gray Moore, who I mentioned earlier.
1: And I would want to put a plug in for Loopers as well. It's a really fun movie to watch. It's not specifically around Augusta National caddies, but really the idea of caddies in general, but it's a really, really enjoyable movie, especially if you're a big golf buff.
0: Cool. Thank you.
1: For players these days who are competing in the Masters tournament, when they're coming to play practice rounds, and I assume they come in at different kind of intervals and different frequencies, depending on their experience and how they've kind of figured out their cadence of how to prepare for the Masters. But how many players kind of come into Augusta National with or without their regular caddy and decide, you know what, I need to bring one of the local loopers in to give me the lowdown, as you mentioned, kind of in Tommy Fleetwood's experience with Gray, of, all right, here's what's different, because Augusta National will tell the world, hey, here are the big changes you're going to notice, but they might not necessarily announce to you the subtle ones that you won't notice until it's too late.
0: It's more than the example I cited. There's a gentleman who's caddying here. His name's Steve Kling.
1: And yep, Steve from social media. He's great.
0: Yeah, Steve is pals with Ted Scott. And Ted even comes up here and stays with Steve, and Steve is

0: also pals with Dustin Johnson. So those guys will come in the 3 weeks or whatever before the Masters. And the policy at Augusta National is if Dustin and Austin Johnson come up here, Dustin cannot have Austin caddy for him at that time. He's got to get an Augusta caddy. But Austin could go around with him probably with his yardage book and draw all these changes. And so those guys are doing a terrific job of advanced scouting for these, because Austin's here 1 week. He's not, except for that little quick visit. So he gets all the intelligence of Steve walking the golf course, 50 times or whatever during the course of the year, and really learns from that. And those are examples I know of, but I'm sure there's probably more that occurs because these guys want to know this place inside and out when they're only here, maybe a couple of rounds, weeks before the Masters, then Masters Week. And Masters Week is difficult to ascertain everything about the golf course because you got a full gallery, you're trying to get around, you're sort of overwhelmed by the Masters Week. So I think it allows them to sort of get their feet on the ground before they even get here Masters Week.
1: I want to take it back to the beginning of Augusta National, early 1930s. What is the genesis of the caddy corps for Augusta National? And then when the Augusta National Invitation Tournament starts, what was the impetus to have Augusta caddies represent the players on the course? Was that a function of knowledge of the course? Was that a function of their job description? Was that a function of travel restrictions or travel realities at the time for professionals or other players who are going to compete in this tournament?
0: I did a completely new chapter, Ryan, in this book. It's about the neighborhood. It's called Sand Hills. Sand Hills is located adjacent to Augusta National and Augusta Country Club. And it's a black community in the middle of historic cemeteries, those two historic golf courses, and also the Walton Way, which has got these humongous houses. Post Civil War, a lot of freed blacks settled in this particular neighborhood because they could easily walk to these big houses and serve as maids, butlers, cooks, landscapers. In the same vein, kids in that neighborhood, as you came to the 30s, 40s, and 50s, could walk next door and caddy. Jeriah Beard, who's no longer with us, tells a great story. And when he was 11 years old in 1952, he went to Augusta Country Club to caddy, and his father forbid him from caddying because he thought caddying was equal to being a gambler. And so he goes to Augusta Country Club and makes $3 on his first bag. And you say, wow, that's not a lot. But you think that his parents worked at the local mill and they made $14 during the week. So he almost made as much money in one day as they would, if you do it over a 5 day period. So he made as much money. And he came home and took that $3 and put it in a coffee can and buried it under his front porch because he didn't want his dad to think he'd been out gambling or caddying. So a lot of those guys, much like you and I or any American kid, you're a product of your environment. When I was growing up, I grew up 6 blocks away in Durham, North Carolina, from the public golf course. And in the other direction, about 2 miles, was Cameron Indoor Stadium at Duke University for college basketball. So to this day, even though I'm a North Carolina Tar Heel, college basketball and golf are my passions. Just like these guys, they learned how to caddy at Augusta National. So that's in their blood. They really became experts at that. And, in times of civil rights in the 40s, 50s, 60s, and in the 70s, they had a lot of things they had to get around just to get to their workplace. So I'm always excited that they are getting their due, not just from me, but from a lot of different people, because they set the bar not just for caddies at Augusta National, but PGA Tour, things like that. I know, for example, Ryan Bones McKay, who's been here caddying a long time and won a few here green jackets here. Bones calls the caddy facility the Carl Jackson House, and it's not. It's just Carl's got such a cornerstone here.
1: For in the era when caddying starts at Augusta National, Augusta National is still establishing itself as this what it is now, what we think of it as now. But was it always kind of thought that way by the membership, in the 30s and 40s? And how did caddies who worked at Augusta National in those earlier years perceive the club, given Augusta National's reputation or nowadays, maybe how it was thought of then, but also the realities that you talked about at the time of a lack of racial integration in the American

0: American South.
1: My thinking is these guys realized that they could join with their neighbors, friends, and develop an expertise that nobody else had. They were a bunch of friends, mainly from the Sandhills community, sometimes from Atlanta, sometimes from other part of Augusta, and they learned a trade and they were the best at it. And that was their sole focus. They could work next door and become famous, you know, help each other out. So I think that was their sole focus. I think a lot of times when you look at the Masters today, you know, this year they're celebrating the 75th anniversary of the Green Jacket. At the same time, when you think of the clothing that's worn on site at Augusta National, you think of the white jumpsuit.
0: Yep.
1: And those guys wear that. Carl Jackson calls that the tuxedo of golf outfits. So, you know, those guys wore that with pride because, you know, Cliff Roberts has been questioned a lot of times for his positioning toward racial issues. But at the same time, he wanted those caddies to look uniform, much like he wanted the Green Jacket to look nice. So those guys wore that with pride because they figured that if they looked nice and did a good job, they were going to get their due. So that there was a lot behind being a professional group, not only for the club, but amongst themselves.
0: It kind of make it sound like the Sandhills community almost is kind of like a fraternity in some ways of kind of welcoming people into the opportunity to caddy and what that might have meant for them at the time and throughout their lives. How were people recruited? How were people welcomed into this community if they sought to get into it? And then who did the teaching? Who taught the next generation of caddy or the next person who walked through the gates to be as good at it as everyone else?
1: There's a gentleman named Pappy Stokes. Pappy Stokes won 5 Masters. Both times Hogan won, Pappy was his caddy. Pappy's family lived virtually on the grounds at Augusta National before Augusta National existed. They worked at the Fruitland Nurseries, which was what was on the property before. So Pappy in the 1930s is 12 years old, and he's working with the guys who are building the golf course, tearing down trees, routing the golf course, and so forth. And he watches the rain, and it flowed from the upper levels of Augusta National up near 8 and up in near 9 and 18, and how everything went to Race Creek. That's how he learned how to read the greens. That's how he taught Willie Peterson, Iron Man Avery, Jeriah Beard, Carl Jackson, you name it. All these guys learned from him, not only how to read greens, but how to behave around the members, how to talk with people, how to learn. You know, if Ryan Ballingy's on the first tee, they learn pretty quickly how they need to interact with you, whether you're nervous, whether you're cocky, whatever like that. They learn the fact of how to deal with you right from the outset. And I think that's a lot of, they were almost amateur psychologists. They really were. So, and Pappy taught them a lot of that. One thing I learned, and I'd never heard of this before, Ryan, when they would caddy for the members back in the 50s, 60s, and 70s, the group would putt out on a green, and the caddies would give the driver to the member and his guest to go to the next tee, and they would take the putter out of the bag and go to the green and start putting. I'd never heard that because in one day, a member asked Cliff Roberts, got mad at Cliff Roberts, said, "Hey, you know, these guys are putting. Why are they doing that?" Cliff Roberts said, "How the hell do you think they're going to learn how to read the greens unless they actually putt on them?" So pretty astute on his part to understand the significance and the necessary knowledge these guys had to get to learn how to caddy. You know, they went, a kid would go to Augusta Country Club next door and learn how to caddy. That was like AAA baseball. Okay. And if they were good enough, the caddy master at Augusta Country Club would pass word along to Augusta National, "Hey, this guy's pretty good." And they would go across Race Creek and caddy at Augusta National. So it was almost like a promotional kind of thing. So it was very cool to hear stories about how that occurred, how they knew the golf course by sight versus by yardage book. So, you know, a lot of that knowledge was all in their head, Ryan. It was really cool to hear those stories.
0: I mean, we think about golf, distance measurement, golf, yardage books, laser, you know, laser etched markers, all kinds of different stuff today that makes it a whole lot easier to figure things out. But Back in the day, it was probably.

0: by this branch or that tree or that bunker. I mean, you had to start to memorize your golf course to know what you were going to do, whether that was as a player or a caddy. So, I mean, effectively, that was a really critical part of the job, was knowing, what tree, what marker, what. Yeah, you probably got pretty good at botany a little bit being a caddy.
1: Oh, no doubt. And to this day, Ryan, in the caddy facility, there's a diagram of each green on the wall. And on each green is a red dot. That red dot, and every caddy that I've known has followed this legend, has come into Augusta National, and they get those charts and get their yardage book and put that red dot. That red dot is the direction of Race Creek on every green. And so that's the first thing they do is, if you're on the third green and you look at your yardage book and there's a red dot on it, you say, okay, if this putt's got any tendency, it's going to go this way. A lot of times when you go to mountainous golf courses or golf courses at the ocean, it breaks to the ocean or it breaks to the mountains or away from the mountains. So it's the same principle here. Things break to Race Creek because it's the lowest point on the property. But unless you have that in your book, you don't really, you lose your bearings. And Pappy Stokes set that guideline, and those guys follow that to this day. Not everything breaks that way, but that's the tendency.
0: You kind of mentioned this before, but I mean, caddies then, caddies now, that they're amateur, in some ways professional psychologists. I mean, you've got to know how to read people, you've got to know how to interact people, make them feel good, lift them up when they feel bad, keep them from feeling especially bad when they're playing poorly. How is there was there as much teaching around that as there was around how to read and measure and understand how Augusta National is played?
1: Oh, no doubt. No doubt. And I think that benefited a lot of these guys off the golf course. You understood how to interact. And Carl Jackson's a great example. Carl and Ben Crenshaw became fast friends, and caddy second, caddy and player second. But he also served as a caddy for Jack Stevens, who was at the time one of the richest men in the world. And also was the chairman of Augusta National. Carl worked for the Stevens family to this day. He and Warren Stevens, who's Jack's son, are almost like brothers because they're close in age. So Carl was astute enough to realize he had an opportunity off the golf course to work in his business going forward. And I went last month on Monday night. There's a new documentary out on Carl called Rise Above, which lasts in an hour. And Warren Stevens was there, Ben Crenshaw was there. And it's the story of how Carl, who had to quit school at age 12, had six kids, all of them have college degrees. He went on and made himself a great person. Jack Stevens told him at the outset, said, "Carl, I want you to amount to something." And I think Carl amounted to more than just something. So he a lot of those guys, much like Carl, realize they had to have personal relationships with members and players and how to act before them in order to be successful.
0: What is the difference? I mean, maybe what is presently, but what were the differences between interacting with members who are coming and playing golf at Augusta National as opposed to professionals looking to scout or prepare for the Masters tournament, or in many cases, playing the Masters tournament?
1: I think with members and their guests is probably understanding that the guy might not be the best player in the world, just a general amateur golfer, and how to, read putts for them or give them yardages so that they can get the most out of their game. And I'm sure you probably had the experience of having a caddy, and it's a completely different way to play golf, and it's fun. And but when the player who the professionals, they want more precise information. It's not 150 yards to the middle of the green. It's 157 to the back pin and keep it right of the hole or something of that nature, because they want to be particularly specific about what they're looking at versus just, the 15 or 20 handicapper. They just want to get the ball off the ground and get it near the green. So.
0: And maybe you may do or don't have the answer to this, but for the Augusta caddies over the years that are caddying for people who are guests, maybe this is their one day ever they're going to get to experience Augusta National. What are they?

0: harp on most in advice that they give to those players that day? Is it about the putting surfaces? Is it about where not to hit the ball? What kind of is the most important thing to know if you're going to get to play this place once, and what you'll get from an Augusta National caddy?
1: The greens, more times than not, Ryan, if somebody today built these greens on a brand new golf course, the membership would revolt because these greens are so drastic. But you get on these greens with one of those caddies and you'll look at it and you'll think to yourself, oh, this putt's going to break 5 feet to the left. And the next thing you know, the caddy's got you aiming 20 feet left of the hole, making a putt to your right. It's unbelievable. And your eyes will fool you. You'll think to yourself, that's ridiculous. And then you'll follow the line of the caddy and, you know, you'll put it up next to the hole. Whereas if you followed your original line, you might put it off the green.
0: Yeah.
1: So those guys know the green so well. And I would say not only in just Augusta National, but any place you go that's really a high-level golf course, if a caddy tells you a putt breaks a certain way, you ought to try that. Don't use your own eyes, because they've been around here a few times and can probably guide you along the way.
0: For the modern crop of Augusta National caddies, this week is probably a little bit different for them than obviously it used to be 40, 50, 60 years ago, Masters Week. What is it like for them the week of the Masters in the modern era?
1: They make most of their work with members and guests. But there are a handful of the best caddies here who will be here in case there's an odd number field at the cut and they got to be a marker. Mm-hmm. I cited Gray Moore. He got a job working for Tommy Fleetwood because his caddy was sick. You see a lot of that come out in the Augusta National Women's Amateur, which mm-hmm. was concluded last Saturday, because those young ladies will go play at a course here in Augusta for the first two rounds on Wednesday and Thursday. And then they come to Augusta on Friday, the entire field. And they play a practice round. And Augusta National, I always use this word, encourages the field to use an Augusta caddy during that practice round. And you'll see a lot of these young ladies who will have, like Jennifer Kupcho in 2019, her dad caddied for the first two rounds off site.
0: Right.
1: And then she hired Brian McKinley to caddy for in the final round on Saturday. And Brian is the guy who Jennifer walked off the eighth green in 2019, and she had a migraine headache.
0: Yep.
1: Lost vision in one of her eyes. And McKinley talked her through the next two holes. He found a member who got her a soft drink. He found a family member who got her medication. And she went through those two holes and went par-par, miraculously. She felt better on the 11th hole, and then she played the last six holes 5 under.
0: Yeah.
1: And she attributed a lot of her winning to how Brian was there to help her out and was really cool. And if she wouldn't have had a good caddy, if you're having a migraine, you're probably going to freak out and go double bogey. But he was there to sort of support her, much like reading the guy on the first tee or the gal on the first tee. He was there to help her, and it worked out great.
0: One final question for you, and we'll kind of bring it all full circle. For the modern crop of caddies who are working at Augusta National, how much pride do they take in the lineage, the history that came before them? And how important is it for them to have not only the stories of the past told, but hopefully someday maybe theirs too?
1: Well, I think it's terrifically important for them. They understand the history of this club, but also the history of that caddy uniform they're wearing. And they hear through the grapevine it's passed down, and hopefully will continue to be so, about not only the level of expertise the guys had, but the interaction. You know, there's a terrific amount of humor that goes on between a caddy and a player. You know, I cite Charlie Coody when he had his caddy in 1971, Cricket, you know, the guy who was trying to hide from his boss by wearing a towel over his head during the final rounds of the Masters. And Charlie Coody wasn't worried about Nicholson and Miller chasing him down. He was more concerned and laughing at his caddy wearing a towel over his head. So the humor got him through that. You know, there's no doubt. So I think a lot of those guys learned the fact of, you know, how am I going to interact with somebody who's a member or guest? Because, if Ryan Ballingy and Ward Clayton went out and played Augusta National we'd be freaking out. We're not worried about where we're going to hit it. We're looking for, here's where mice chipped in.

0: in, or here's where a tiger did
1: Right.
0: something of that nature. So I think they bring that to life and help you get through the sort of the, how you're just in awe of the place. So I think they totally understand their lineage and their expertise about how to move forward with that.
1: Ward, thanks so much for taking the time out, especially during Masters Week. I know it's extremely busy for you to be able to talk about this. This is a great

0: about that, but the book title is The Legendary Caddies of Augusta National: Inside Stories from Golf's Greatest Stage. Ward, thank you so much for being here. I really appreciate it.
1: Cool. Thank you, Ryan. Have a good rest of the day.
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8: I went down there. I was like, oh my gosh, I've worked for some really cool places. This is unbelievable.

0: Ladies and gentlemen, welcome to another episode of the Whole Story Podcast. Jonathan and I just got off an incredible chat with Rich Taylor of TPC Denzante Bay in Mexico, the only TPC course in Mexico. Jonathan, I'm smiling. I can see you are as well. What a chat, man. Rich was awesome.
1: I've got to get rid of, I love my children. If you're listening to this, I love you
0: guys. They don't listen to these things. Mine don't either.
1: However, you're taking up a lot of my time. I've got new golf courses and places that I want to go see. And you all just, every day there's something. So,
0: when we get our wives on board, because they know that there's a spa and whale watching and all the other fun stuff, they'll be like, kids, you guys are on your own for a week. We'll see you later.
1: Listen, an average of a 4-day stay. So I figure like you can't bring the average down.
0: No,
1: so not at all. Might as well make a trip.
0: No, man, that was an incredible chat. It was a lot of fun. I think you guys are going to love it. And I think you all are going to find a new spot where you have to go visit. Look in the show notes, see the link. Go check out the course, the pictures, and he said they don't do it justice, which is hard to believe that it can be better than the incredible pictures that are on there now.
1: Best ball golf club trip?
0: Absolutely.
1: I feel like we should maybe start working out how we can bring 8 to 12 people plus their wives to go play. You just need to sign up for the Best Ball Golf Club. Cheaper than a bucket of balls per month, and you can get some insight to how you can join us on some of our good people trips.

0: or
1: good company with good people for sure.
0: That's right.
1: This episode for sure. Was that you texting in the chat? No,
0: no.
1: You probably had no idea. So we opened this up for the first time. We broadcast this live for the Best Ball Golf Club members, to participate. And we had a couple questions in there that I asked one of them on air. Jonathan, the question was, because Rich described his time of working with Bahamas for golf, somebody said, what's the best course in the Bahamas?
0: Jamaica.
1: Jamaica. Yes. Sorry. Right. And so they asked that question. So it was a live audience there, watching this recording of the podcast. So Best Ball Golf Club members got early access to listen to this great chat with Rich. The other comment that was in there was, and the reason I asked if it was you, because it was Jonathan, our buddy Jonathan Dickinson. He said when we were talking about helicopters going into this place, which happens a lot, he says, he said, Jonathan will probably roll up on a moped instead of a helicopter. So, yeah, Dumb and Dumber style. We just got to get to the airport and we'll jump on a moped to get there. But
0: darn right.
1: Nah, man, this was a great chat. You guys are going to love learning more about this place. Learning more about Rich. He has quite a career, from wanting to, teach to never stepping foot in a classroom and then just being in the world of golf forever. So another great relationship that we've met. Many thanks to the friends at REM Publications, the folks I've talked about before, who helped set up different chats for us. And yeah, it's great. They do a lot of great work supporting these places, and it's fun to get to meet new people. So many thanks to them for helping make this connection with Rich. Before we jump into the episode, we want to give a quick shout out to our friends at Summit Golf Brands. Jonathan's rocking a nice zero restriction vest there. And is that the a Beach Ready, a long sleeve shirt?
0: This is absolutely my Beach Ready long sleeve shirt. It's nice and light, great around the house, and it always fits and looks good. Well, yeah, on other people.
1: Very soft. All very well. Yes. But that's your shirt, so you should wear that one. We love working with these guys. They do some incredible things. They have incredible products. If you visit any of their websites and use BestBall20, our audience gets 20% off on your order. So go support them, because they are loving on us and big fans of what we're doing at Best Ball. And again, if you haven't listened to episode 1 from this season, we interviewed Billy Dratty. So it was really cool. But y'all enjoy this episode with our new friend, Rich Taylor. All right, welcome, ladies and gentlemen. We have Rich Taylor from TPC Denzante Bay. And I'm sure I'm not pronouncing that right, Rich, but welcome. We're glad you're here.
2: Yeah, thank you. And you are pronouncing it correctly. It's TPC Denzante Bay.
1: So okay, Denzante Bay. Very nice. Well, it looks like the ugliest place on earth from all the pictures we've seen. So you must be hating working there, I'm sure.
2: It's a pretty amazing place. It's one of those where when you go online, all the photos and all the videos don't even, not even close. Like, not,
1: it doesn't do it justice, huh?
2: Doesn't do it justice. Yeah.
1: Oh, man.
0: I was really hoping that it would just be one of those where you Photoshop them so good.
2: I know.
0: That whenever you get there, it's a little disappointing, because today it's raining and like 40 degrees. It is not right. Anything that we saw in the pictures looking at this particular course.
1: Yeah. Well, We were chatting. We were like, Jonathan said, we need to visit. Right. I said, well, we have to bring the wives then, because there's no way we could go to a place as beautiful as that and say, no, this is just a golf trip. I promise.
0: That'd be a hard sell.
1: That would be a hard sell. Well, before we dig into more about where you are, we want to learn about you and kind of hear your story in golf. Cause you know, I looked at your LinkedIn page and you've worked at places like Pebble Beach and stuff, but even before that, like, when was the first time you got into golf? When did you pick up a club for the first time?
2: Sure. Yeah. Thanks. About 4 years old, my dad introduced me to the game, just, you know, 4 irons and a putter and a, you know, wood or whatever. And we went and played a little golf course in the inner part of a track, a horse track. So it was like 4 holes. So that was my first memory of golf. And then, I grew up in Chico, California, and there was a public golf course that was close to the house. Used to spend all summer looking for balls.

0: balls, trying to sell them on the tee, got into the junior program, but that was really the extent of it. I mean, I played a little bit, but wasn't very good. And I ended up playing on the high school team, but I was number 5, 6 man on the team. So it was something I liked, but I was never, wasn't like, this is what I'm going to do. So, but enjoyed it, but it went on to college and, you know, I got my degree in phys ed and I wanted to teach. I wanted to coach basketball and teach, and I graduated and there was no, I couldn't find a job. And so a friend of mine said, hey, there's a bell stand job down at Pebble Beach. You should come down here and work while you're trying to find a job. So I drove down there, and this is before the internet, right? So you just go, and I get down there and like, oh, we gave it away, but we've got to have you, you know, we have a job in the golf shop at Spanish Bay. And I'm like, well, I've never worked at a golf course. They go, it doesn't matter. You just have to be friendly and outgoing. So I took the job and never taught a day of high school. So
1: wow.
0: I've been in the golf business ever since, 37 years. And, so anyway, I was there for 4 years, had a great experience, fell in love with the game. The head pro at the time at Spyglass was a guy named Laird Small, who's a great teacher at Pebble. And he kind of took me under his wing and kind of taught me the basic of the golf swing. So I kind of learned how to play, and they offered to put me through the PGA program. So I'm like, okay, well, I'll give that a shot. And so anyway, it was great. I was there for 4 years, got to experience the 92 Open, and then kind of bounced around a little bit after that. Ended up working for the Marriott Hotel in Boston, chasing a girl. That's a whole nother story. But but it was great because I got into the Marriott sales and marketing program, and then got back into golf in Phoenix, worked for Camelback Inn. And it was really at that point where I got a chance to merge the sales and marketing that I had done with Marriott for a couple of years in Boston and back into golf. So I got involved in the tournaments at Camelback. And then from there, I ended up moving to Oregon, working for Sun River Resort for 10 years, and had a great time there. Again, operations, sales and marketing, kind of combining both. And then 2006, went out on my own as an independent person. And really, for the last 20 years, have just kind of been very fortunate to find really high-end golf resorts to work for in various capacities. It could be sales and marketing. It could be ops. It's kind of plugging in wherever that particular entity might have needed help. Like I had the country of Jamaica for couple years, Rich Carlton's for a couple years. So anyway, about 7 years ago, the owner of Dan Sente Bay found out about me through someone else, and I went down there to visit. And I really went down there just to go down for the weekend, just thinking, I'll just go for free trip. And I went down there, and I was like, oh my gosh, I worked for some really cool places. This is unbelievable. So it was a no-brainer to start with them. So I initially started with them, helping with the sales and marketing, and trying to drive new revenues there. And then over time, it's morphed into the director of golf job for the last couple of 3 years. So that's kind of that's the quick story.
2: That's quite a story.
1: How do you?
0: Yeah. Oh, you know, life. I know. Really never. Because yeah. The itch was really to coach, because I had played basketball and I really wanted to coach. So I took care of that coaching itch when I had kids and coached their basketball teams. But I just fell into 4 years working for the Pebble Beach Company and never looked back. I mean, that was just too good, right? And yeah. When I was there, they had just sold to the Japanese at that time in 1990-ish. And I'm not going to go into it very much, but there was just no oversight. I mean, we played all the golf we wanted everywhere. Double that. But you can't do that now.
2: No,
0: I mean,
2: we could
0: have friends and go play, and it wasn't the big revenue machinery that it was, you know, 2 years later after the Open. It was kind of like, okay, that's coming to an end.
2: Yeah. Yeah.

0: It's kind of like, okay, that's coming to an end.
1: Yeah. Yeah. 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
6: Well, quickly back to your time in Jamaica, or at least working, covering there. I got a question here. What's the best golf course to play in Jamaica? I've never been. Jonathan, I don't know if you've been to Jamaica before, but.
7: I went once. Okay. But yeah. Not to play golf.
8: I would say White Witch.
6: Okay.
8: That was at the Ritz there. Yeah, it's a good golf course. Really
6: okay.
8: Good.
6: Well, everybody make note of that. White Witch.
7: So all it's.
8: Right. And then you bet. Sure. That's a really good question. I mean, well, one is, you're right. I was been able to put those kind of components together because I have worked on all sides of the fence. So reservations, front desk, I understand all the different aspects of that. And then you got golf ops and maintenance. So, but at the end of the day, it's sales and marketing. You've got to get people to your facility to play, right? So when I first started, it was all print. I mean, you were in Golf Digest, right. Golf Magazine. It was all print. You know, over time now, it's really more of all the social media. I mean, we barely do any print at this point. So it's that. But to drive groups and to drive events, because I've done a lot of golf events, NCAA championships, I've chaired a couple of USGA championships. It's all about relationships with people, networking. Mm. So When we do quite a bit of golf groups in Dansante Bay, and I head all those up, but it's just, you got to get on the phone and talk to them and hear what they need and kind of customize it. And you can't, that really can't be done online.
6: Got it.
8: Still, there's a lot of things you can do online, but if you're a group of 12 guys and you want to go somewhere and you're going to spend $4,000 or $5,000, you want to talk to somebody, right?
7: Right.
8: And, so, I mean, I think that's still key for driving business. On the public side, you know, I haven't spent much time in that market segment, but at the same time, it really is, you got to figure out a way to find the right customer and then make it easy for them to book. And then you've got to provide that great experience. And then you got to follow up with them because they know 10 other people that know, go on golf trips and whatever. So,
7: yeah,
8: I've just found it's more relationship marketing than anything.
7: Talk about.
8: And we do. So we really pride ourselves. One of the things that I learned at Pebble, which, you know, it's

0: funny that 4 years that I spent there really had shaped the rest of my golf career, if you will, because their principles and their mottos and the way they did things were top notch. So one of the things that they instilled was, or two things. One is you've got to take care of your internal guest first, meaning you got to take care of your employees and your team. They've got to be sharp and on point before you can take care of the external guest. So we do a good job of that there. And then you've got to figure out a way to exceed expectations of every guest every time. And so that's something that we really pride ourselves at Santa Bay, is that we just find ways to go above and beyond to make that experience super memorable. Our staff becomes really close to the customer. We spend a lot of time with them, ask a lot of questions, even prior. What can we do to make your trip that much greater? Whether it's we want to run a little horse race in the afternoon, or we want to take, when they arrive, the eight guys, let's go up to hole 17 and have a little par three closest to the hole at sunset. Right. I mean, that's pretty good.
1: Yeah.
2: That sounds like a lot of fun.
1: That sounds like perfect.
2: Well, you use the term experience, and that's what, when people are planning these trips, going to these places and things, it's not about the, hey, 1 through 18 holes, but you guys offer like the full package from, I guess, even in the planning process throughout the entire time, the moment they step foot on property until even after they leave, you are maximizing the experience to where they tell friends they want to come back. And yeah, so talk about just the whole experience thing and how that is important to you guys.
0: Sure. So we have our FIT customers, right? That might be a two couples who are coming to play and they just book a golf package online. So we've got a concierge component to at our property that somebody's calling them prior to coming to make sure that their tee times are set, their dinner reservations are set. So we're doing a lot of pre-work with our customers on the FIT side. If it's a group, obviously I've gone through it with the point of contact from A to Z, what we're going to be doing. And one of the things that we do is, as far as groups, is we take care of everything. So once we figure out what they need and we've got a contract and we've, you know, it's 16 players. And I'll tell you, we have groups that are 12 players. And then we have some groups that are 100. We've got a couple, we know we're doing a pro-am this February with the Colorado PGA section, where we've got almost 110 people coming with spouses and shotguns. And then we have private helicopters coming off of yachts, you know, coming in for to play for the day. So it's a very wide range of what we're doing, but we do it all. So if once you call me and we figure it all out, then I'm booking your rooms, your tee times, your dinner reservations, you're sending me your flights and coordinate your airport shuttles to and from the airport. We're all inclusive. So all the meals are taken care of. You can eat at any of these restaurants. So I think that's a big part of why we're successful, is because once you've called us or called me, you don't have to do any more work. You just got to tell me when you're going to show up and we'll have it ready for you. And so then it's on us to make sure that all those details that we promised are delivered. And then some.
2: Well, yeah. I know the question Jonathan's about to ask. Hold on. Where does he park his yacht? That's where he wants
1: to
2: know.
1: Well, I was going to say, I appreciate you just mentioning it and knowing.
2: He's trying to add up his fairways hit. That's what he's doing.
1: That's right.
0: Right. We started to have so many helicopters coming in that we actually built a helicopter pad. And now we have our own helicopter to run to and from the airport or take guests up for it. But yeah, we do have yachts with helicopters flying. A lot of private jet, because we own the FBO at the airport, so we can cater to that really well. But you know, we're only like an hour and 20 minutes from LA, and we're only an hour and 15 from Phoenix, so that's not too hard. So the jets are coming from LA, Phoenix, a lot from Dallas. Yeah.
2: So we can get there. That's what I'm hearing, Jonathan.
0: Oh yeah.
1: Well,
0: next
1: time I go visit my dad. Yeah. Oh no, I'm only coming in on a helicopter now. Now that I mean, like the only way.
0: It's nice. That's a nice way when golf carts pick you up at the helicopter pad and you go right to the first tee. It's not bad.
1: There we go. Robbie, right. Amazing.
0: Yeah.
1: I don't know if it's that kind of golf course. This golf course is definitely drinks and tacos.
0: We bring them right out to you wherever you're at. So
1: that's so great. I'm sold.
0: Yeah, tacos delivered, beers, whatever you need. That's all part of it.
1: Tacos. I'm good.
2: I'll just take a regular plane. Well, you mentioned restaurants. So before we actually get into like the golf course piece of this, because it, again, looks incredibly beautiful, talk about the restaurant options and kind of what the resort has to offer for those maybe not playing golf.
0: Sure. Well, we're located about 30 minutes from the airport in Loretto. So it's kind of very secluded, gated, big property, 5,000 acres. I mean, it's a big property. We have 330 rooms and some more rooms under construction. They're all suites. So they have kitchenettes and so you can stay, extended stay. 5 restaurants on property, varies from Mexican cuisine to Italian to American to steak, lobster. I mean, we have a lot of options for restaurants. One at the clubhouse, nightly shows every night. We have a team, activities team that puts on a show every night. So there's a beach barbecue one night with a show going on. So lots to do around culinary. I mean, you can kind of pick and choose for however long you're there. Our average stay is 4 nights. So typically people will pick off one of the 4 or 5 restaurants each night. So having something different. 39,000 square foot spa, 19 treatment rooms, really very, very, very nice. So that's another activity. We've got pickleball, we've got tennis, we've got stand-up paddleboarding, kayaking, snorkeling. We run a bunch of tours right out from our beachhead. So you can go out and go fishing and go snorkeling. This time of year, it's whale watching. So the whales give birth out in the Pacific and then they bring them up right into our bay and you can go out and see the whales. So the ATV rides, I mean, there's a lot to do, hiking. So plenty to do for the non-golfer. I mean, I'll go back to like the program that we're having in September, you know, 65 players, but I think 75% are bringing their spouses. Because you got to bring your wife if you're coming. Right. They're not going to let you go there.
1: Yeah.
0: And in the spa. So there's lots to do. There's lots for people to do.
1: Maybe. Well, yeah. My down the street's Augusta. So.
0: No, it's really a special place. I've been pretty fortunate to play a lot of golf courses and, you know, a lot of nice ones. And this is right up there with the very best. I mean, it's like carpet court. I mean, we'll get into the golf course, but it's pure. And then you've got great owners who are all about taking care of the golf course and making sure we have all the resources to make it a great experience. So that's huge.
2: Yeah.
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4: Yeah. I hear the whale watching piece of it and golf, and I immediately go to the Seinfeld episode where Kramer puts one right into the blowhole of the whale and George has to save it. But anyway, I'm sure Jonathan wouldn't throw one out in the ocean that far, right?
5: Yeah, wow. Like it hung out by the boat for the tour guides like that never happens. So
6: yeah. Two years ago, I had my wife came and we went out there and we got very close to touching her. Like, yeah, it was pretty cool.
4: Yeah, that's crazy. That's cool. All right. So the course is a part of the TPC network. For those that aren't familiar with that, explain that piece.
6: So, yeah, we're part of the TPC network and part of that family, if you will. Some golf courses, TPC courses, are owned by the PGA Tour. We're not, we're a licensed facility. So we carry the flag, but part of that means that we've got to keep our golf course at TPC standards and obviously provide an experience that's on level with other TPC golf courses. So that's one piece of it. The second is we have reciprocal with other TPC golf courses. So you can, TPC members can come and play at a better rate, and then vice versa. We have some members that can do the same at other TPC golf courses. But it's a great relationship. We've had it since we've opened. And that TPC family is super important to us because of best practices and how we're working together on retail and events and all that. So it's super important to us. And we're the only TPC golf course in Mexico.
5: I didn't even know how TPC membership works. This is
6: there
5: good.
6: You go.
4: Nice. Well, now let's talk about the golf. One thing Jonathan and I are doing this year in our competition with each other is we're keeping track of the number of golf balls we lose. And again, looking at the pictures of this place, it seems like our helicopter is going to need to bring a couple dozen, maybe cases of golf balls. So talk about the course, because it looks incredible.
6: Sure. Well, it's a Reach Jones golf course. And I've played some of his. I think it's one of his best. I mean, he's said that as well. So it's a great layout. I mean, from a topography standpoint, that's a big reason why it's so beautiful, because you start off from the clubhouse and you're kind of going through some flat area, and then all of a sudden by the second and third hole you're up in these huge canyons, and then you're back down to the water, and then you're back up in the canyons again. So it's very unique from a topography standpoint. From a layout, it's actually, you know, it looks intimidating, and there are some intimidating holes, but you can also score very well on it. And it's also very women friendly. There's not a lot of forced carries. We had the TPC Ladies National Championship there in 2024. And we're going to do it again, I think, in 2027. So, I mean, it's kind of built for everyone. With 5 and 6 set of tee boxes, we can really push the yardage around from 4,900 all the way to, you know, 7,250. So I think generous fairways, there's, again, a lot of areas to be able to score. If you hit it sideways, yeah, you're going to need a few balls. And then when you get to 17, I mean, 17 is, you know, a lot of golf courses having a signature hole, right? 17 is certainly ours. But we have probably another 10 or 12 that are, you go, that's pretty cool, too. So.

0: So, you know, 17, you've got to be on your game because if you miss the green, you're probably going to be in the Sea of Cortez. So, but if you feel, you know, it's just being confident up there and knowing you're going to hit it exactly that yardage. And so it helps to play it a couple of times. I'll tell you that too.
1: So that's why at least 4 nights minimum,
2: four
1: so you
2: nights
1: can play
2: minimum.
1: it multiple times.
2: There we go.
0: Exactly. So once you play it a few times, then you say, okay, this is where I've got to go. This is where I've got to come into some of these holes. But it's a great layout. And then condition-wise, we have it's the grass that we have is called Paspalum. And it's a really cool kind of grass, and that is up from tee to green. And so we don't overseed. It grows all year. And it's just like carpet. I mean, it's just carpet out there. So,
1: Is there an off season? Like, I mean,
0: yeah, season would be summer.
1: okay.
0: Summer's our off season. I mean, that's when we do our course maintenance, where we're doing aerifying, wall to wall. So we close for a couple weeks in June and August, where we just have 9 holes open and we do a lot of work. And it's also pretty hot
1: Okay.
0: summertime.
1: So the ideal time is when to come?
0: I would
2: September.
0: say October through middle of June.
1: Oh,
0: Yeah. I mean, you can come in the summer, and we do have people that come in the summer. It's warm, but the advantage is long days. You can play golf in the morning, then you can go do all the water activities and then come back in the evening and play 9 more. So I mean,
2: trip would be
1: so is Emily's, so
2: perfect
0: late
2: present.
0: late
2: There you go.
0: September, early October, you're going to be running about 90, 95 degrees out, which is nice.
1: Perfect. Well, Jonathan's in Augusta, Georgia. I'm in Columbia, South Carolina. So 95 degrees is nothing.
2: That's a cool down.
0: Right. And we have a whole lot of humidity, really. It's just
1: So
0: we're on the
1: there's
0: water.
1: the difference for sure.
0: Yeah. And we're on
2: Our
0: the water.
2: ocean breeze is a little different.
0: Right.
2: Yeah. Right. So
0: So,
2: talk about those, the
0: right.
2: golf.
0: Well, I think the biggest one is that we're growing all year round pretty much. So the only time the grass really goes dormant is January, maybe for a week or two in February. And then we're back up into growing temperatures. So grass is always growing. We've got, we went 2 years without rain. It just rained for the first time back in September of last year
2: Wow.
0: for 2 years. So, yeah. So, I mean, we've got perfect weather pretty much for growing grass. And it's a, we're in a desert kind of climate on the Baja, but I would say just because we can grow grass year round, we don't have to overseed. So that really helps. It really helps. Yeah.
1: Yeah. Well, it sounds like a bucket list destination for sure that Jonathan and I will have to figure out how to cross off here shortly.
2: Condition.
1: Yeah, absolutely. Well, as we start to wrap up, and I feel like we could keep talking to you about this nonstop because you like it and we are fascinated by what you're doing. But let's ask this question that we ask all our guests to tell us the story of your most memorable golf shot.
0: Most memorable golf shot. That's a really good question. I guess it was two, probably, because I had 2 holes in one summer.
1: Wow.
0: And in 1998, which was a long time ago, and it's been a long time between hole in ones. 20, what is that now? 28 years. I got to get one. I almost had one the other day. That was just so
1: Well,
0: close. But
1: Jonathan and I are 45 and 46 years apart from our not having a hole in one. So,
2: right.
1: yeah.
0: Right. I've had lucky to have three, but yeah, those were pretty memorable. Making
1: Where were
0: holes,
1: they?
0: Crosswater at the Sun River Resort. Crosswater is a great golf course too, by the way, in Bend, Oregon. That's what took me to Bend, Oregon. It's a great golf course.
1: Yeah, when I saw you were in Bend, Oregon, again on your LinkedIn profile, I was
0: Yeah.
1: wondering, like, I mean, that's a pretty popular area of the country for people to go be visiting and playing golf as well.
0: Yeah, and pretty fortunate. I've been around some good golf courses, but yeah, hole in ones are pretty memorable.
1: Nice.
2: Sounds like it.
0: Yeah,
2: Well, we.
0: it's easy. Spyglass.
2: Oh, wow.
0: I've been fortunate enough to play. I don't want to, don't want to name drop, right? But I played a lot, Cypress a lot when I was down there, and loved it. I mean, it's beautiful, but Spyglass to me was

0: the best golf course on the peninsula. It's long, it's got teeth. It's everything you want in a golf course. So I just, and I, she, it, it fit my eye really well because I like to hit it. My nickname is Long and Wrong. Like I'm going to hit it long, but sometimes I'm going to hit it wrong. But anyway, that was my favorite.
1: I love it. My wife and I went out to the Monterey area for, gosh, our 15th anniversary is what, 7, 8 years ago now, and saw all those courses. They were incredible. Did not touch a golf club, but I was sitting there wishing there was an opportunity to play. So, but that just makes you want to come back for more. So,
0: yeah.
1: Anyway. All right. Well, the next question, what course is at the top of your bucket list?
0: Certainly would like to get on Augusta. Yeah. That would be kind of nice. I'd like to do that. And then there's a couple of golf. I haven't played Riviera.
1: Oh,
0: which I'd like to get on that in LA. And maybe I'm working on St. Andrews, maybe 2027.
1: Nice.
0: There's a few nice. I got to get on to still. Yeah.
2: Play the National. They're not always available. Right. I'm right here in town. Be happy to come down. Yeah.
1: You can even stay at his house. Like he's got an extra.
0: Listen.
1: Okay.
0: Well, you know what? Ours is one of them. I still think we're a hidden gem. I think we're starting to become more and more well known. I mean, when I first got there 7 years ago, we were doing, you know, 8-10 rounds a day. We've increased that 5 times. I mean, we're really starting to catch on, but I still think there's a whole golf market that hasn't seen us yet, and they will. The other hidden gem, probably on the Monterey Peninsula, the golf course in Pacific Grove.
1: Mm-hmm.
0: I mean, that it's awesome.
1: Yeah, so, I've heard incredible things about that place.
0: Yeah.
1: All right. Who is in your dream foursome?
0: Tiger. Probably some fun people. Maybe Charles Barkley and Michael Jordan. I mean, that would
1: be a good group.
0: You're seeing some good golf. You're seeing some not so good golf, and then you're gambling. So I mean,
2: it's zeros.
0: Good one. I worked for quite a while for a golf course called Cordoval in California. Mm-hmm. And it was known for its chocolate chip cookies at the turn.
2: Oh.
0: So if you got warm chocolate chip cookies,
2: great idea.
0: I'll probably stay there and let you keep playing for a few holes. I'll catch up.
1: The impetus for that question was Jonathan's trip where he got tacos like every third hole. So, again, Jonathan will stay there. He'll see you on the next 3 holes.
0: Right.
1: Anyway. All right. What's your favorite golf course logo?
0: Favorite? Boy, that's a good question. I thought Spanish Bay was pretty cool. Yeah. So I'm going to go with that one. The bagpiper. Yeah.
1: Yeah. Bagpiper is cool. We did go to the inn and sit there and have drinks and saw the bagpiper come in at sunset. It was beautiful. What a setting. Yeah.
0: That was fun to be a part of that. But that's a good question. Probably, ball marks. I've got a whole bunch of ball marks here. So I think ball marks, you know, with the logo on it, and then it's something you can keep in your bag. And every once in a while you dig down in there, you're going to go play and you trying to find a ball mark. Oh, I remember when I played that golf course. That was super fun. So ball marks.
2: Always good memories.
1: Great, easy way to preserve a memory.
0: Yeah.
1: All right. Next question. What is one thing golfers should do besides visit you, of course?
0: Right.
1: Yeah.
0: Right. I should do. Probably work on their short game a little bit more. Yeah. I mean, teaching was never a big part of what I got into in the golf world, but, people spend so much time hitting driver on, you know, on the range and like go putt and chip. I think that's where you're sculling it across the green. I don't need to see that. So anyway, short game.
2: So don't worry about your driver. Your driver will be fine.
0: Short game. Yeah. Short game. People.
2: Yeah.
0: The people. I met so many nice people, and I think that's why I never got out of it, because I was fortunate to meet a lot of nice people at Pebble Beach some of those relationships I still have today. Right. And then, you know, being in the golf world, it's a small world,

0: but all that connectivity and then going out and playing golf with friends or whomever it is, sometimes strangers, right?
1: Yeah.
0: And after 4.5 hours, you're like, we're friends. So the people, no doubt.
2: Amen to that.
0: Yeah.
2: All right, Rich, this has been a lot of fun. Tell everybody where they can learn more about TPC Dansante Bay.
0: Sure. So tpcdansantebay.com would be a really good place to start. And then from there, you can see what, you know, our hotel options, what we have and our golf packages, and then how to get there. Again, we've got flights that come in from LAX, come in from Phoenix, come in from Dallas. We actually have a flight that comes from Calgary once a week up in Canada. And then a lot of people in Southern California, San Diego, will walk across the border. There's actually an overpass from the border. You walk right into the Tijuana airport, and people will fly from Tijuana to Laredo. And then working on some flights from Guadalajara and some other points. So hopefully in the next couple of years, we'll have more lift. But that's how you get to us. That's our website. We'd love to have whomever. And then I'm on the website. So if you've got a group of 8 or more, you can email me and I'll set it up, and I hope to hear from you too.
2: Yeah. Absolutely.
0: Yeah.
2: Absolutely. Well, again, Rich, this has been a lot of fun. Jonathan and I are going to start looking at the calendars now and start coordinating something.
0: Good.
2: But yeah, this has been incredible. I appreciate your time telling us all about this special place. And yes, everybody needs to go check it out. If you've listened to this episode so far, you know the experience is going to be second to none. So, Rich, thank you.
0: Yeah, appreciate it. Thanks.
2: Absolutely. Paul. Yeah, well, for Rich and Jonathan, this is Robbie. You guys have been listening to another episode of the Whole Story Podcast.
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8: 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There was a guy standing up on

0: on the hill above the green, headed to the next tee, and the ball just rolled right in like a putt.
1: So everybody listening, Brian can teach you how to do that. Ladies and gentlemen, welcome to another episode of the Whole Story Podcast. Robbie and Jonathan here. Jonathan, how are we doing today?
2: Doing well. It's winter in Augusta, so it means it's about 70 degrees outside.
1: It's winter everywhere in the Northern Hemisphere. I'd just like to point that out.
2: Well, but it's not 70 degrees everywhere, so.
1: That is true. That is true. Before we introduce our guest, I do want to mention the Best Ball Golf Club. Jonathan, we started this thing up. It is a very inexpensive way to connect with people really all over the world. We've got people from all over who have signed up for this thing. It's $5 a month. I know it's probably the cheapest golf club membership out there. Cheaper. It's actually cheaper than a bucket of range balls at Fort Jackson Golf Club where I go hit practice. So $5 a month. But what it does, it's a connection of people all over the place online, and we'll do in-person stuff as well. It's just an opportunity to build on the foundation that golf is people, right? The best part of golf is, yes, it's fun to play nice places like we're going to hear about on this episode, but the best part of golf is people, right? Being and enjoying the people you are with on the course, right?
2: Yeah, and I'll tell you, just getting this thing off the ground in the first couple of days, and one of my favorite parts is to go into the chat, and we try to introduce ourselves and see the list of states and the people where I go, who is that? And then you like start a conversation, go, hey, man, I've never met you before. Where are you from? What's golf like for you? That sort of stuff. So we're quickly making friends all across the country, and this is just going to be another part of that. Looking forward to see where it goes.
1: And it gives us more reasons, and all the members too, right? More reasons when you travel, and it's like, I'm heading to, San Diego, the Oceanside area. I'm going to hook up with Grant Holly and go play at Go Hill Park, right? Or many of the other guests that we've had on the episode. But we've got Grant out in California that has joined up, and so people all over the place. But it's about building connections, building a community. So check out what we have going on. You can look at bestball.com, our main webpage, and find out more info about it. But anyway, today's guest, Brian Lebedevich, he is the director of instruction at PGA West and the performance lab that they have out there. Jonathan, I was all in, man, nerding out on the different tech he was talking about that helps make you better, right? You get the data. We talk about in sales all the time, you can't manage what you don't measure, right? Sure. And so all these things are measuring what you are or not doing in the golf swing and helping give you things to do to get better.
2: Yeah, I'm looking just behind my camera here for a little net that I can hit into and some golf balls, and I'm thinking maybe I should get some sort of floor that moves and tracks the speed of my putts and can replicate holes that I infamously miss putts on. So, yeah, you talk about nerding out on the technology. Really cool to see how technology can change, and obviously with the right instructor can help anyone, someone like me, all the way up to a tour pro, figure out how to play golf better.
1: Yeah, well, like you said, more of it's coming to the consumer market, right? Everybody can check this stuff out, but there is so much value in a great golf instructor, a great coach. You and I have seen proof of that, and just talking and hearing it with Brian, he's been doing it a long time and doing it quite well. So I think you guys will enjoy this episode. As always, we are brought to you by our friends at Summit Golf Brands. We had Billy Dratty on at the beginning of this year, but the folks at Be Dratty, Zero Restriction, Fairway and Green, they make incredible stuff. I mean, Jonathan and I think are rocking the same Zero Restriction lightweight quarter zip today.
2: Yep.
1: They make incredible stuff, and they're kind enough to give our listeners 20% off go to any of their websites, use Best Ball 20, get 20% off. They've got the new styles coming out here for the spring. And so you can get ready for when that temperature does start warming up in the places where it's not 70 degrees right now, Jonathan. So, yeah. Any other thoughts before we jump into this one?
2: If you are looking for some new clothes for the spring, the Coastal Collection is coming out. I got the text alert this morning. I've already started making my list. Unfortunately, my birthday isn't until Halloween.

0: So I might have to just pick up something on my own.
1: Go ahead and go with the fall collection for Jonathan for his birthday wishes. So anyway, well, listen, this is a great episode with Brian from PGA West and the Performance Lab. Y'all enjoy. All right. Joining us on today's episode of the Whole Story Podcast, Brian Lebedevich. Brian, how are we doing today?
2: Great. Thanks. How are you guys?
1: We're doing well. We really appreciate you joining us here. You are on the other side of the country. I'm in South Carolina. Jonathan's in Augusta, Georgia. But through a mutual contact, Taylor Cosby, we got connected to you. And like we were explaining before we hit record, we love good golf stories. And so just kind of researching who you are and seeing some of your story, fascinated by that, and then seeing what you're doing at the PGA West Performance Lab. It was incredible. So we always start every guest by tell us your story in golf. Like, how did you first get into golf?
2: Yeah, I started golf at a really young age. Introduction to the sport was through my father and grandfather, and then began working as a caddy and worked at local clubs in the Northeast, Connecticut. Went to Loyola College in Baltimore on a golf scholarship. Worked at Caves Valley Golf Club in Owings Mills, Maryland during college and after college, and then proceeded to join the staff at Doral Resort and Club down in Miami, Florida, working for Jim McClain. Spent 3 years there as an assistant. Final 18 months were as Jim's personal assistant, so I trained with him with every lesson in school that he did for that period of time, then moved with two fellow instructors up to Northern Michigan to the Traverse City area to help open Jim McClain Golf School at Grand Traverse Resort and Spa. Traveled between Grand Traverse Resort and Spa and La Quinta Resort and Club and PGA West for about 4 years, and then ended up calling La Quinta PGA West my home. And I've been here for this is my 28th season.
0: 28th season in one place?
2: Yeah, 28 season in one place. Yeah.
0: You went. It sounded like you went moving, and then just decided to stick.
2: Yeah, it's tough. It's tough, as I'm sure you both know, with golf. I feel like being in two places is more difficult than being in one. La Quinta offers more of a 9 to 10. I would say 9 to 10 month season, whereas Michigan is pretty much 5 to 6 months, and it's a little bit harder. So met my wife in Michigan, and we moved out to California and just elected to call California home and raise a family here and just keep working here at PGA West. So the first time I came to California, I'd never been to California. I drove here from Michigan with the intent of staying for 6 months, and 28 years or 27 years later, here I am.
1: Well, you picked a good spot, right? So PGA West there in La Quinta. Before we get into the Performance Lab, which I'm really excited to hear more about, talk about just PGA West in general. For those that aren't familiar, American Express Championships, which we're recording this just before they come out, correct?
2: Correct.
1: And then just tell others who don't know or aren't familiar with PGA West just what that place is all about.
2: PGA West, the tagline is the Western home of golf in America. It's a very large facility made up of 9 golf courses. We have 5 resort courses and 4 private courses. At PGA West, we have 6 courses. And then a couple miles from PGA West, we have a lone course called Citrus Golf Club. And then there's another facility called Pete Dye Clubhouse that has 2 golf courses, the mountain course and the dunes courses. PGA West has the stadium course and Nicklaus tournament course that we use for the American Express. And then we have the Greg Norman course here as well. And then the 3 privates are the Nick Private, the Palmer Private, and the Weisskopf Private. So it's a huge facility. PGA West, the main facility where the 6 courses are, is a very large, not just golf production, but housing production. So people that live here, you know, all of our holes are lined with houses. People are operating via golf carts most of the time. So you can pretty much get anywhere on property via your own personal golf cart. So it's a very, very large facility. We've got here at PGA West proper, we've got 3 double-sided driving ranges. Over at Citrus, you've got a double-sided driving range, and Pete Dye has a driving range as well.

0: So we've got great practice facilities, great clubhouse facilities, and great golf courses, plus arguably some of the best weather anywhere in the country throughout the year, especially this winter so far. I hear it's pretty miserable in a lot of places, but we've been actually kind of fortunate. We've been warmer and better than most Decembers. So Decembers and early Januarys.
1: I think you just knocked off like 10 of the, you know, top 30 bucket list courses for people to come. And you start listing all those courses, and I think, wait a minute, I thought we'd come for like a 3-day trip, and all of a sudden it starts extending into a 2-week trip, and you still don't get all the courses played, right?
0: Yeah, it's, again, big facility, a lot of assets that we have here for guests that are coming in to visit us for whatever their period of time is. So it can be a couple days up to a couple months.

0: restored all of the bunkers to peat dye standards, and then we carried that kind of out into the fairway bunkering as well. So the course got a new look. We got better base surface for the greens and better green sizes. So it was great last year for the first iteration of American Express on the new redone stadium, and this year I think it'll be even better.
1: What does it mean to restore back to peat dye? Like, how is there an original concept that sort of tailors to that, or?
0: Peat dye bunkers, generally speaking, are relatively flat, sandy bottoms with grass that wraps down to the sand.
1: Okay.
0: So if you, it's not uncommon in a peat dye bunker for a ball to roll up against where the grass meets the sand. So there's no flashing, there's no faces on normal peat dye bunkers. So you can't plug a golf ball in the face of a bunker because they don't exist. The grass just wraps down to a flat, sandy surface. And it's a really clean look, and a really makes, I think it just makes the bunkers more distinctive.
1: The only thing I heard was that I could probably putt out of those bunkers because there wouldn't be a lip to. So it'd be perfect for me. That's how I get out of most bunkers anyway.
0: The problem is the large hill that's normally there in front of it. So we've got if you're not familiar with it, the 16th hole on the stadium course is called San Andreas Fault, and it's a bunker that's about 20 feet deep. So it's
1: Yeah.
0: you're probably not going to putt very well out of
1: Just
0: that
1: got
0: one.
1: putt really hard.
2: Jonathan, you might want to putt back out towards the fairway, back towards the tee box, and then try to putt up.
1: I
0: Might
1: don't
2: be your
1: always
2: best
1: putt towards the green, but I do my best to putt out of a bunker
2: bet.
1: if I can.
2: Well, Jonathan, you're talking about putting out of a bunker. This is perfect because we're on with the director of instruction.
1: I know.
2: You might get some bunker lessons from Brian here, but Brian, the performance lab, right? Let's now talk about that. You have state-of-the-art equipment, teaching facility. What all is going on there that people should come check out?
0: So, recently, a section of the clubhouse became available, a fairly sizable area, roughly 1,800 feet. And we decided to go forward with a performance lab in that space. So, basically, what happened was we planned for two hitting bays and a putting lab. We came up with the technology that we wanted to include in each space. Then we did the design of the space, built it out, and housed all of that stuff inside the space. So in our putting area, we have, if we start in the floor, we have a 16 by 8 foot Zen green stage, which is a movable platform that allows us to tilt the ground right to left to right, uphill, downhill, and twist the ground as well. So you can get double breaking putts, which is a really cool feature. Then we've got Quintic ball roll launch monitor system, which is essentially telling us everything that the putter tells the ball to do and everything the ball does from that. So launch monitor for putting allows us to not only have a better ability to teach putting at all different levels, but also have a better fitting experience for anybody that's looking to get fit for a new putter. We also in there have a four camera system and another product called Quintic Indoor Overhead. Quintic Indoor Overhead allows us to display what's happening when the ball's hit on the green through light. So we turn our ceiling lights off, and then we can see the track of the ball on the ground, and it gives us a lot of data as the ball's traveling as well. That's our putting lab. Our main hitting bay, well, let's start with the lesser of the two, has TrackMan indoor overhead dual unit that allows people, both right-handed and left-handed golfers, to use that technology. And a four camera swing catalyst system in there, which it's, we use it as a teaching bay. And it's also a bay that houses a secondary version of everything that we use for our club fitting department, which is headed by Charlie Rohde. So we carry TaylorMade Callaway, Titleist, Zexio, and Cobra. And it just gives Charlie a space where if he needs to retreat because of outdoor elements, he can do fitting inside. Plus, that's a place where we can teach golfers as well. The bay next to that is our most tech heavy environment. We have a built up subfloor in there that houses a Zen swing stage. The Zen swing stage allows us to tilt the ground to create any of the lies that you'll experience on any of our golf courses. Inside the swing stage, we have a swing catalyst, set of swing catalysts, 3D force and pressure plates,

0: four camera system as well. And then we have Gears Golf in there, which is a 3D version for mapping club data and body data. So it's a very tech heavy environment, but it's cool because you can use it with any level of golfer. You just have to be able to cater the data to the person that's in front of you.
1: I was just about to say, you said every level of golfer, except for the ones who would have no idea what you mean whenever we look at all this information. So, like, because I'm sitting here thinking, if I'm just trying to figure out a golf swing, the last thing I want is for the floor to be moving underneath me as well. But clearly, you're bringing in folks that are saying, hey, I'm at this level of golf, but I'm having trouble with this one minutia part. Can we fix that here? And it sounds like you can.
0: Yeah, that's where the professional has to understand all the tools at their disposal and be able to determine what's going to be best for the client. So you can take a beginning golfer in there and choose to use video from one angle. TrackMan indoor overhead gives us a massive amount of data. But if you want to just focus on one data point, you can, one or two, and you can customize the screen so that the person doesn't become overwhelmed. And same thing with force plate data and or 3D stuff. So it can be as advanced as you need it to be, or it can be as simple as you need it to be. But that's again, up to the teaching professional that's in there.
1: This might show my age, but all I keep thinking is the Matrix. Like, everybody sees green lines and you're just seeing a woman in a red dress, apparently.
0: Yeah. Gears has some of that to it. So now we have a new Gears product. Gears Golf used to previously be an 8-camera system where you had to wear a pretty in-depth suit to get an avatar to be formed. Now with the 9th camera system, it relies a little bit on tracking and then AI to help develop the avatar. So the process is a lot easier to put a golfer into Gears.
2: I saw some of the images on the website. It looks like they're wearing the suit for like making a video game or like CGI for a movie.
0: That was during the time that we filmed that promotional video. That was the full suit. Now you actually only have to wear a hat and a belt and have a golf club, and you can get the same avatar.
2: Yeah, so keep your head down and turn the hips, right? Like, that's all you really need to measure.
0: It's a little bit more to it than that.
2: Yeah. Well, you talk about all this technology, and you've been teaching golf for a long time. I'm guessing it's made your job a lot easier, but are you still relying on some of the early things that you did when you first started this?
0: I think, you know, technology always helps because it can give you definitive answers, but they're all just tools to help make the teaching process a little bit easier and help maybe open the eyes of a student and give them more concrete answers. You know, back when I first started teaching with the McLean Golf Schools, we didn't have a lot of stuff, but Jim always pushed himself to have the latest and greatest tech, and he still does. That's something that, we've just added. But I think that all it does is it makes the process easier. So in the early days when I was training to become a coach, we pretty much had video and very limited launch monitor stuff. Then throughout the last 25 to 30 years, you know, we've had many launch monitor companies enter the arena. We've got body tracking stuff. We've got marker tracking. We've got markerless tracking. So you got ground force production stuff. There's all these different ways to measure golfers and show them what's going on. However, the tech doesn't really tell you what to do. It just tells you what's happening. And then as a coach, you have to be able to use the information, the data you're able to gather, to apply that to a student and give them the easiest way to fix whatever they're looking at. So if you're looking at full swing stuff, short game stuff, putting stuff, it's kind of all the same. You're gathering data, and you have to be able to disseminate the data and give it to the student in a way they can handle it.
1: How new is that technology when it comes to the putting side of things? Because obviously there's tools and tricks, and there's you know, things that you can do on the actual putting green. And I mean, I've watched professionals warm up, I've watched amateurs warm up, but whenever you put them on that floor that can move and do everything else, and it sounds like even tell the speed in which you're doing it with the TrackMan technology, how has that transformed how you teach putting?
0: TrackMan we don't use in the putting area.
1: Oh, sorry.
0: TrackMan. I thought it was TrackMan. That's okay. TrackMan's in our hitting.

0: bays. In the putting area, the Quintic ball roll is the launch monitor unit that gives us data about what's happening. It's really quite interesting because it's hard to see, degrees or half a degrees, and that's what this unit does. So it provides you with such great, specific detailed information, and then ways to actually change it and measure it. So, there's been a lot of great putting instructors. Carl Welty was a guy who worked here at PGA West and worked with Jim McLean for a lot of years. He's since departed. But Carl was kind of on the forefront of putting instruction. So we all benefited from what Carl did in the early days. And now it seems like a lot of the stuff that he was on the forefront with has turned into more of a tech-based side. And we're seeing more putting instructors out on tour, all the different tours, and we're seeing more putting labs and more putting specific instruction is coming to the market, and that's kind of neat. I think that the cool thing about the putting tech that's out there, specifically with ours being Quintic, is it gives us a way to really look at data in sets and kind of decide again which route you're going to go with somebody. And when you can start to show them differences in the data and how the data is improving, makes it easier for them to understand what has to happen. When you both just said, you've seen tour players practice at tour events versus amateurs practice. When tour players are at tour events, they're using everything at their disposal possible to, shave off as many strokes as they possibly can. You're going to start seeing more of this tech stuff on the road at tour events where golfers are really diving into, what things are currently happening and what they need to do in their practice. And then they develop drills that focus on the data points that they've derived from the tech, and they might not do it again for a certain period of time, and they'll just work on their drills to improve the areas that they focus on during the diagnosis.
1: Can your
0: Sounds like
1: floor
0: you're
1: can
0: going to be busy during the Amex week with all the pros coming in.
2: Yeah, this with Amex coming up, the main goal for us is to try to get as many of the coaches that are here on site with their players into that space to use it and be able to capture some of the tour player data for our own use as coaches, but also, just to show them the improvements that we've made here at PGA West.
1: Can you recreate holes? Is it large enough so that you could be like, I've had a tr trouble with number four at Augusta National, and from this spot, can you recreate that move for me so I can figure see how it fl how it rolls?
2: One of the cool functions of Quintic is it'll allow you Quintic and sorry Zen GreenStage is it allows you to create like a playlist.
1: That's
2: So
1: awesome.
2: we can create different playlists. So right now there's certain putts that are saved in our system, like Jack Nicklaus's putt from 17 at Augusta is saved in there. Our goal is going to be to take historical putts from PGA West and kind of create a playlist that way. So you're creating a putting course essentially, and it's all touch screen. You touch a number and the floor will respond to whatever you program it to do.
0: I
2: So that's
0: can
2: pretty
0: envision this partnering with someone like the Stack System, and maybe they're already working on it because their stack putting feature, it's, you're out on a putting green, it tells you, all right, find a 4 foot left to right downhill putt. The next one, it's like 15 feet uphill left to right. And you can probably program those things into your system there and hit go. And then you're not having to walk around and find it because the floor and technology is doing it for you. Man, Sasha,

0: Yeah, but you could buy a putting platform from Zen and put it in your garage. There's Preston Combs is a pretty well-known putting teacher. He's got a Zen green stage in his garage, and I think it's called Preston's Garage. But yeah, they're becoming more and more visible at lots of different locations. And there's a couple other, I think there's a few other competitors in the same arena, and you'll probably continue to see that increase as well, the number of
1: Sure.
0: options that you have. But it is cool to be able to create a tilt, and you'll have some golfers come in who say, "I really struggle with this type of putt," and you're able to create the exact tilt and work on that type of putt. The other neat thing is it's very useful for aim point. So we have a gentleman on staff who's one of the senior guys at Aimpoint, and it's going to be cool to watch him be able to use that with any level golfer, because beginning golfers, you can just show them different tilts. You can go from 1% to 6%, no problem, and they can just start to feel what the different tilts feel like underfoot without having to be outside looking for it. So
1: That's
0: cool
1: crazy.
0: stuff.
1: Yeah.
0: That is cool.
1: Well, you referenced, with the Amex coming up, teaching professionals, teaching coaches and stuff like that. But you go all the way down, like you mentioned, to the amateur first-time golfers. How do people access the performance lab? Like, what is the process for saying, "Hey, I, Robbie, want to come out and check it out, get some lessons, play, practice, and go through that?" Like, explain what people listening would need to do to come see you.
0: All instructional offerings are done through the PJ West Golf Academy, and to go into the lab space, you have to be with one of our staff. So it's just as simple as, calling our office or accessing online appointments. But our main phone number, we have somebody that answers and takes care of all the bookings. We try to use the performance lab as much as we can with the different programs that we offer, and we're offering instruction from hour long to 18 hours long in the different programs that we put on. So anytime you're with, you just have to be with a staff member from the academy, and the lab is fully available.
1: That sounds great. So yeah, anybody listening out there, check that out, and we'll put links in the show notes for sure. I mean, we could kind of nerd out and talk about the technology in that place forever. And Jonathan and I have been working on a course correction series where he and I both try to continue to get better at golf. So maybe we need to come pay a visit to you guys. But as we kind of shift towards the end here, we will ask the question that we ask a lot of people who
0: Yeah.
1: come on the show. What is the story of your most memorable golf shot?
0: The story of my most memorable golf shot?
1: Yeah.
0: Well, that changes throughout time. Your most memorable golf shot gets replaced with a new most memorable golf shot. My most recent memorable golf shot would have been about 2 months before they closed the stadium to do the renovation on hole number 13, which is a pretty difficult par three, Pete Dye par three with water left. I was playing with a couple guys in an instructional program, and I hit a really good shot that landed about 10 feet short in the middle of the green. There was a guy standing up on the hill above the green, headed to the next tee, and the ball just rolled right in like a putt. It's pretty cool.
1: So
0: So,
1: everybody listening, Brian can teach you how to do that,
0: yeah, exactly.
1: for sure.
2: He actually recreated it with his avatar.
0: Yeah. We're trying to recreate that in the lab so people can
1: That's
0: feel what that feels like. But
1: yeah, that might be the closest I would ever get to that.
0: sometimes shots leave a lasting impression. That's one that, I can kind of still see it, which is pretty neat experience. And the coolest part is when it hit the green, I was not so concerned with the quality of the shot, but more like, hey, wow, this actually has a chance, and you get to see it go in. So anyway, pretty cool.
1: Very nice. Congratulations.
2: Yeah, all my
0: Thanks.
2: memorable golf shots are bad golf shots. So, another question, another thing we like to do is what we call a quick nine, just a little bit back and forth. So I'll start
0: Yep.
2: off. What is the favorite course that you've ever played anywhere? We can exclude where you're at right now with the nine different options.
0: Royal County Down.
1: Well, that is at the top of many people's bucket lists. So what is at the top of your bucket list?
0: Top. Pebble Beach.
1: Really?
0: Still haven't played it. I've been there for Women's Open, walked it numerous times, but have not played the course. Love to play there.
2: It's not too far, right? Just hop in a
0: Yeah.
2: car, head on down.
0: Yeah. Not too bad.
2: What is the favorite course? What is your favorite course that no one knows about?
0: Favorite course that nobody knows about. That's a good one. I'm having a hard time with that one. Favorite course that nobody knows about.
1: Of like that hole in the wall restaurant that you would go back to anytime.
0: Some of the courses in Michigan I really like. I think Arcadia Bluffs is one that's not talked about too much. There's a couple that are north. One's called Boyne Heather. That's a really good one up there in northern Michigan as well. Michigan golf's great, and I think it's severely underrated. But during the summer months up there, when you're in the northwest portion of the state, you've got the most daylight and unbelievable growing conditions. So there's a lot of courses up there that I think are underrated that you don't hear that much about.
1: Sounds good. All right. Who would be in your dream foursome?
0: I would say Tiger Woods, Jack Nicklaus, and probably Arnold Palmer.
2: It's quite a crew.
0: Yeah.
2: All right. What is your favorite snack on the course?
0: Favorite snack on the course would probably be like a tuna cup.
2: A tuna cup.
0: Yeah.
2: We've never had anybody say that one.
1: A lot of protein.
0: Yeah.
1: All right. Favorite golf course logo?
0: Favorite golf course logo. I like the Caves Valley logo. Place where I worked in college, they've held the BMW championships there. In the last 5 years, I think they've hosted it twice. Great place. That was the course I would have said not heard that much about, but in the last few years,
1: Recency, yeah.
0: you have. It's
1: Yeah.
0: probably one of my favorite places to play because of the combination of it's all walking and it's just an immaculate place. Very, very cool spot.
2: What has been your favorite pro shop purchase?
0: Favorite pro shop purchase. Have to be a money clip that I bought at Royal Port Rush.
2: Big clip. That's awesome.
0: Yeah.
1: Nice. All right. What is one thing golfers should do?
0: They should know exactly what the issues are with their own games and know exactly how to work on those issues so that they have some chance of getting better.
1: Great
0: Most
1: answer.
0: people have no idea.
2: The list is long. Final question. Finish this sentence. The best part of golf is.
0: The best part of golf is the feeling that you get when you've done things well.
1: I
0: That's kind
1: love
0: of
1: it.
0: a broad statement, but it could be in any element of the game.
1: Hey, from the director of instruction, I would wouldn't expect anything less. Brian, it's been a lot of fun. I really appreciate you coming on with us.
0: Thanks, guys, for having me. I appreciate it.
1: Yeah, well, everybody, go check out PGA West and especially Performance Lab. Go get some lessons from Brian or one of the teammates there, and get better at golf because it's fun when it's all working, right?
0: Yeah.
1: All right. Well, for Jonathan and Brian, this is Robbie. You guys have been listening to another episode of the Whole Story Podcast.
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9: Hello and welcome to the Golfing Around Radio Hour. I'm your host, the madman with a club in his hand, the madman hacker that shoots 131 and is happy with it for the day. That's what I play. That's how I play golf. I'm there for the entertainment value of it. My buddy Fred, who's on the line, certainly knows that. Fred has golfed with me in Scotland and Ireland, and he knows I'm a hacker. But Freddie, you when we were over in Ireland, you played with me, gave me a golf tip, and I played the best round of my life. So you are in a pack of Oreo cookies for that.
10: Well, we've done that a couple times. You play good for a few holes, and then you slip back your old ways. That's the idea of the amateur golfer. They always go back. They keep tinkering and trying other stuff instead of just doing the stuff that works, man. How you doing, Randy?
9: I'm good, other than my attention deficit order. A butterfly flies by the tee box. I'm like, look, a butterfly, a squirrel.
10: Yeah.
9: That might have something to do with it. You know, Fred's with the Back Nine Report, Check him out on YouTube. Fred, where else can folks find you at the Back Nine Report?
10: Well, we are American, Michigan, Ohio, and Indiana golf journals as well. So if you just go to like AmericanGolfJournal.com or MichiganGolfJournal.com, read our content. We have a great list of writers that contribute informative articles to the magazines, from travel to instruction to equipment reviews to editorial opinions. We kind of do it all, Randy.
9: I love it. All right. There's a little golf tournament happening. The last time we talked, Fred, it was the PGA Championship. How quickly time has flown. And the U.S. Open is upon us. It is upon us. And, you know, New York City's got a reputation of being mean, nasty, filthy, the people up there. And just down the road, the same adjectives apply to a little golf course out there they're out on Long Island at Shinnecock Hills, aren't they?
10: Yes, they're farther out. There's a whole bunch of great golf courses right around there, you know, Fishers and National and Sabonic and Shinnecock, and, you know, they're all right there together out in the Hamptons. You know, Randy, and I to give a nod to the New York fans, I mean, they were terrible at the Ryder Cup. They were absolutely terrible.
9: But they're New Yorkers. That's what you should expect.
10: Yeah, well, this is going to be a little different. This is the U.S. Open. I don't think it'll be like that. Besides that, Shinnecock will not put up with that kind of stuff, and I don't think USGA will either. People will be escorted out if they're unruly.
9: Well, can we take a second and talk about that, Fred?
10: Yeah.
9: You know, it's gotten worse and worse. I've penned a couple stories in the last 10 years in the Golfing Around magazine that is companion to our TV show and our radio show. You know, I'm tired of

0: These idiots screaming absolute nonsense. An incident that went kind of unwritten and talked about was Zach Johnson in the Open Championship at St. Andrews. I want to say 6, 7 years ago, whatever it was. And it was on the 18th hole. And some idiot screamed just before he was about in his back shot. And you don't expect that of the British people. The
1: Right.
0: UK people, and as an American, but I can't even watch a tournament anymore, and I turn it off this first second somebody goes, fish in a barrel. What the hell does that even mean?
1: So, Randy, that's been going on for a long time. I go back to the 70s, and you had the guy with the colorful hair and the rainbow shirt, and he had something about, a Bible verse, John 3:16 or whatever. And then you had people yelling mashed potatoes, or you the man, or whatever. So it's been going on for a long time. It's just not happening now. Although the Ryder Cup last year at Bethpage Black kind of took it to a new level. So it's not unusual. And another thing, Randy, now this is the USGA. This is different than the PGA that runs the Ryder Cup, and different than the PGA Tour. But the PGA Tour has been bringing some of that stuff on upon themselves, just like the big deal at the Waste Management out in Phoenix, out in
0: Ugh.
1: Scottsdale. The 16th hole, that par three, where people just sit there and drink all day, and they're completely toast by the afternoon, and they're throwing stuff out there. And the players say they embrace it. I think they quietly hate it. And then I just was watching the Canadian Open, and they do a thing up there called the rink. On that one little short par three, and they just yell and scream and chant and all kinds of stuff. And so the PGA Tour kind of brings some of this stuff onto their own. Now you don't see it at the Masters because there's over 1,200 security people are walking around there, and somebody gets out of line there, they're out of there in a heartbeat. People don't even know it. And I think the USGA will be doing the same thing. I don't think they'll put up with the kind of stuff the PGA put up with at the Ryder Cup.
0: I can remember Mike Davis. He's a Western PA guy. He was head of the USGA setting up the courses for years. And I forget what event it was, but some knucklehead jumped in front of the awards ceremony and
1: Well,
0: being the.
1: it was out in San Francisco when Jim Furyk won at Olympic Club. Yeah. The guy in the chicken suit.
0: Yeah. And
1: Yeah.
0: Mike being a good old Pittsburgh boy, our reputation of being tough and old school is earned, man. And Mike just put his hands on him and tossed him with a look like, I'm going to take you into the alley and school you. Well, let's hope that the fans behave themselves this week. Fred and I love golf. I can be a little bit fun loving on a golf course, but I always love and respect the game. Shinnecock has hosted three opens in the past, 95, 04, and 18. Fred, the course was so difficult in 18, the players were losing it. Zach Johnson famously said after Saturday's round, the USGA has lost the golf course on the setup. Phil Mickelson, boy, is he in some hot water. Anyway, Phil Mickelson lost his mind. Remember, he took the rules infraction and double the ball was still moving on a putt and he hit it back. This course drove them nuts in 18. So, what does the USGA, what does Shinnecock do? They go, really? If you think you were upset in 18, wait till you see 2026's layout.
1: Yeah, I mean, you look at the aerials, and you think, well, how could this golf course ever be difficult, right? But probably Shinnecock and a couple other courses in the United States are most resemble true links golf, like you would see in Scotland and Ireland. I mean, there's no trees out there. It's tall heather, tall fescue, off the fairways. If you hit into it, you can't get out of it. But the real protection there are two things: the wind and the greens. The greens, the undulation and the roll and that kind of thing on those greens. I remember, remember when Retief Goosen won in the 2004. I mean, a 2 foot putt was not a gimme. I mean, a 2 foot putt might have 8 inches of break in it. So there's tremendous break on those greens, and they'll have them fast. They won't be able to put them at 14 probably, because if the wind blows, it'll blow them right off the greens. But they'll be pretty fast. They'll be fast enough, and as much as elevation.

0: or as much undulation as there, they'll still be a tremendous challenge. So it's the wind and the greens at Shinnecock that really keep the scores down. And Randy, you're talking about history. I remember I have this in my head just like it's yesterday in 95 when Corey Pavin won that four. He had to hit a four wood into the 18th green. Okay. Because Corey was not the longest guy in the world. I mean, if he had 250, you know, that was a pretty long drive for Corey. But he hit that four wood up there. I think it was about 220 yards, I think, all told, and hit it up there within about 8 feet to seal the deal. But it's a true tough golf course. And I want to go, and I keep banging on this drum. I know everybody talks is against me on this ball reverse or rollback thing. Just look at what we did at the PGA there in Philadelphia, what the scoring was. They kept it down without, you know, even with a longer ball and all this stuff. And I don't think we're going to see really low scores here at Shinnecock either, Randy.
1: Oh, no. The word on the street is, you know, your winning score may be 18 over come Sunday.
0: It won't be that high, but it may be around par. I'll bet they'll get under par. It'll probably be 5 to 7 under par.
1: I'll bet you a soda pop it's 15 or over, Cupcake.
0: No. If that's it, the pros will be. You will never hear as much whining and crying as you will hear.
1: Fred, I think you're going to hear it this week. You know, not only did they do some tweaking to the greens, but they expanded some of the fairways. They've rolled them out so the balls will roll longer. They've increased.
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1: The rough size. Now, you know, I'm here in Pittsburgh, Pennsylvania's home base for golfing around, and we have Oakmont that the rough has made guys like Vijay Singh just scream and cry about the rough. They're letting the rough grow to 4.5 inches.
0: Yeah, that's pretty deep. Yeah.
1: I mean, it is fabulous deep. It's almost like they went and said, okay, if you thought 2018 was bad, wait to 2026. You're listening to the Golfing Around Radio Hour. Around Radio Hour with Fred and Randy.
0: The only problem with that, Randy, is that the guys will get hurt. You know, you mess up a shoulder, you mess up your wrist. You go down that deep grass, and it's just like it'll just stop the club immediately. And with the power, with the swing speed that those guys put in it, it could really affect them.
1: Fred, you'd think the USGA knows that.
0: Yeah, oh, they do, but they're so stuck in their, you know, they're stuck in the 1950s, man. I thought I really thought when Michael Wan took the job after Mike Davis, maybe he could loosen things up at the USGA a little bit. But no, those people are too entrenched in their little fiefdoms and stuff that I think he just goes along and does what he can do. And they're making a lot of money, so nobody worries about it. But if they ever got their act together, the USGA, and did it right, I mean, you want to see a difficult test for the players, right? You do want to see that. But what they do sometimes is just ridiculous. I go back to one year when Tiger was young and he was playing. He hit a ball in the middle of the green, in the middle of the green, okay? And he had too much backspin on it. And today you would play a dead-handed shot in there, and he didn't have it back then. But the ball spun back, and I think Greg Norman did this too at the same hole. The ball spun back, spun off the front of the green and into the water. You know, it's just that's ridiculous to have it like that. If you're going to have the green that fast and that tilted, at least put some tall grass along the bank where the ball will at least stop a little bit and give him a chip. But, you know, I mean, it was a beautiful shot he hit, and he was rewarded with the ball in the water. And they do that all the time, the USGA. So, you know, this is what they do. I don't know. They should get Kerry Haig, the guy that sets up the PGA Championship, to come in and do their USGA setups, because he knows what he's doing. Wow. He makes a difficult golf course, but a fair golf course.
1: Fair golf course. Built in 1891, Shinnecock Hills. You know, Fred, you hearkened back to the Lynx of Great Scotland and Ireland. You know, it's right there on the bay. And you can't – I've never played it. I'd love to hack around it and score 141. This is truly reminiscent of the great links courses of Scotland and Ireland. You look at the gentleman who built it, especially the secondary design with Charles McDonald coming over, and he literally replicates some of the holes like on beautiful North Berwick, which I played last year, and a few of the other holes that are truly taken from Scotland itself. Fred, you look at this links design of a golf course right up against the bay. I'm truly, truly amazed at the traps. These are not your typical traps that are maybe 10 feet wide by 10 feet. These things are massive.
0: Yeah, well, and that's what, I mean, they can get out of bunkers for most of the time. I mean, the only time it's a problem is if the lip's too high, they can't hit a long enough iron to get to the green. So they may have to just lay up but chip on. But that's the way you play a U.S. Open anyhow. You just try to not make double bogeys, okay? If you can just make pars, you're gaining on the field. You're ahead of the field. Just and take the occasional birdie and just take your pars and move on. And then I want to give a shout-out too. So you mentioned C.B. McDonald, and the first U.S. Open was played in Rhode Island, but then the second one was played here at Shinnecock in 1896. And William Flynn, who we know is just fantastic designer, just redid some or built some great classic old golf course on the east. And he did the redesign in 1930s. So he did a wonderful job there. And these people, the members at Shinnecock, truly revere their history and their place in the legacy of golf. They're one of the first five clubs that formed the USGA. And so these guys have a long history there, a lot of money there in the Hamptons, and they take pride in their course and keep it up and maintain the history of the game there.
1: Yeah, there's no doubt about it. You know, talking back, Fred, to the green complexes and the bunkering around it, we talked about it's going to roll on the stimp at 13, maybe even 14. Correct me if I'm wrong, 15 is the highest on stimp, right?
0: I'm not sure about that, but I know 13 and 14 are pretty fast.
1: They're moving.
0: Some courses that are that. And if the wind blows at all, it'll blow the ball right off the green.
1: There's no doubt about it. You know, the Oakmont greens, the members there take pride in that they roll at 13, 14 all the time. Mm-hmm. And you look at the bunkering, again, around those greens. And again, we know, you know, if you're a PGA player or tour player, you've got the sand trap game down as opposed to the normal amateur. But with the speed of those greens, the doming of those greens, the difficulty of the pin placement. I mean, those greens, I mean, the bunkers, green bunker complexes are going to see a lot of play this week.
0: Oh, for sure. And if wind blows a little bit, it'll even knock more of them in there. So, yeah, the guys will want to be on their sand games. And every U.S. Open, you have to have one of the better short games. And that's why maybe Scottie Scheffler, maybe if he's got his iron game, his iron game has not been that good the last couple of weeks. If he's got his iron game halfway decent, chipping and putting are going to become the big issue, chipping especially, because you're not going to hit, I mean, in 18 holes, if you hit 12, 13 greens, that's going to be pretty good probably. So you're chipping five or six times every round. So it becomes very, very important. And throw some of those in there, you might be hitting out of bunkers. So those short game skills are going to be very, very important in this U.S. Open, which they always are. And so that's why a lot of times a U.S. Open, someone will win it that comes from out of the pack that maybe is a little better iron player than the other guys, because that's what it takes. You've got to hit the ball in the fairways and keep it out of the tall stuff so you can have a shot to the green. And then the next thing is you've got to be a really good iron player. And then the third thing is you've got to be really good chipper around the greens to win a U.S. Open.
1: Well, I loved last year's finish. Of course, it was here in Pittsburgh, and it really went down to the last several holes.
0: Absolutely.
1: It was a great U.S. Open, and, you know, it's the national championship, as I call it, at the U.S. Open this week at Shinnecock Hills. And, you know, Fred, you and I have played a lot of great golf courses in our lifetime. And, you know, I still get excited like a child on Christmas morning thinking of playing a course like Shinnecock. You know, it would be just wonderful to get on there and see what skill levels, especially with your teaching of me, Fred. Please, dear goodness, Randy, don't ever tell anybody I taught you to play golf.
0: Here, I'll show you this, but don't tell anybody I told you.
1: Yeah, please. No, I did not teach you to play golf. Well, Fred, it is always a pleasure to have you on the Golfing Around Radio Hour. Your insight, your historical knowledge of the great game we love brings so much to Golfing Around. And, well, Fred, enjoy your weekend. Enjoy it. And we'll catch up with you down the fairway.
0: Thanks a lot, Randy. You too. Always a great chatting with you, buddy.
1: Oh, shut up. Hey, when we come back to the Golfing Around Radio Hour, we're going to do another preview of Shinnecock Hills. Then later on in the show, we'll be heading to the Emerald Isle to take a glance at one of the favorite courses over there at Mount Juliet. We'll be back to the Golfing Around Radio Hour.
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3: In 1995 at Shinnecock Hills, every player in the field shot at least one round in the 70s or higher. In 2004, not a single golfer broke par on the final day. In 2018, the USGA publicly apologized for the course setup after Saturday produced scoring conditions described by tour players as unplayable. Three U.S. Opens at Shinnecock, three case studies in how this course breaks the best players in the world. The 2026 U.S. Open is going to be worse than all three. Not slightly worse, demonstrably worse. The course renovations completed since 2018 made Shinnecock longer, firmer, and more brutally exposed to the conditions that already made it the most punishing major venue in modern golf. The setup math the USGA is targeting for 2026 pushes past every previous boundary. The schedule trap built into championship week is going to compound the carnage in ways most viewers have never seen before. The players know what is coming. They have started talking about it quietly in interviews over the past month. Several established tour pros have admitted in pre-tournament press conferences that they are preparing for the most difficult major setup of their careers. The broadcasts are not going to lead with this. The sponsor narratives need a different story. The reality is going to unfold across 4 days starting June 18th, and by Sunday afternoon, the leaderboard will look like nothing the modern game has produced. Here is exactly why. Reason 1. The course got longer, firmer, and meaner in the last 7 years. Shinnecock underwent significant renovation work between 2018 and 2023. The work was framed publicly as restoration to the original Charles Blair McDonald design intent. The marketing language sounded preservationist. The execution was something else entirely. Several fairways were widened slightly for visual aesthetics, but the surrounding rough was extended deeper and grown thicker. Shinnecock's primary rough during championship week is being maintained at 4.5 inches, deeper than 2018 rough conditions. Players hitting shots from that rough will face penalties measured in distance loss, spin loss, and complete inability to control the ball into firm greens. Green complexes were recontoured to push

the ball into firm greens. Green complexes were recontoured to push pin positions closer to severe falloffs. Multiple bunkers were repositioned to catch shots that previously rolled past them. The new bunkering on holes 4, 7, and 14 specifically targets shot patterns that produced birdie opportunities in previous opens. Shots that would have rolled into prime approach positions in 2018 now find sand or worse. The total course length increased from 7,445 yards in 2018 to nearly 7,500 yards for 2026. Half a dozen holes received yardage extensions. Two short holes that produced birdie opportunities in previous opens were lengthened into mid-iron territory. The new par 3 11th now plays at over 230 yards from the championship tees, with wind exposure that makes club selection a guessing game. Players who used to hit pitching wedge or 9-iron into that green will now be hitting 4-iron or hybrid into a green, designed to repel shots from anything longer than a wedge. Then there is the firmness target. The USGA agronomy team has been working with Shinnecock Superintendent Jonathan Jennings since early 2025 on a specific firmness profile for championship week. The target is between 13 and 14 on the stimp meter for greens, which is identical to 2018. The fairway firmness target is significantly higher than 2018, designed to produce more rollout and force precise distance control on approach shots into the firmest greens in major championship golf. A longer course, firmer conditions, deeper rough, repositioned bunkers. The base difficulty is going to exceed every previous Shinnecock US Open by a measurable margin before weather and pressure compound everything further. And the USGA knows exactly what those numbers will produce on the leaderboard. They are choosing it deliberately. Reason 2, the schedule trap is brutal in a way nobody is discussing. Tee times at the US Open rotate across 2 days. Players starting from hole 1 on Thursday morning will start from hole 10 on Friday morning. Players starting from hole 10 on Thursday will start from hole 1 on Friday. The intent is fairness. The reality at Shinnecock is that morning and afternoon tee times produce dramatically different scoring conditions. Morning tee times at Shinnecock get the calmest wind, the softest greens still holding overnight moisture, and the freshest mental state from players who slept well and warmed up properly. Afternoon. Tee times get rising afternoon wind off the Atlantic, greens that have firmed up under direct sun for 6 hours, and players watching morning leaderboards while their own rounds slowly disintegrate. The scoring differential between morning and afternoon tee times at the 2018 Shinnecock Open averaged more than 2 strokes per round across the field. 2 strokes per round across 36 holes is 4 strokes. 4 strokes at a US Open is the difference between making the cut and flying home Friday night. The 2026 schedule has weather forecasts already showing afternoon wind picking up sharply on Friday and Saturday. Players unlucky enough to draw afternoon tee times on those days face conditions that will produce scores 3 to 4 strokes worse than their morning counterparts shooting the identical course. The tournament is not going to be decided purely by skill. The tee time draw is going to eliminate contenders before they ever hit a tee shot. Pay attention to the Thursday afternoon scoring after the early starters finish. The early morning leaderboard is going to look like a normal major championship. By Thursday afternoon, the field average is going to climb by 2 strokes minimum as wind picks up and greens firm. That conversation will not surface in any pre-tournament broadcast because the storyline is too uncomfortable for the network sponsors paying for the broadcast rights. Hit subscribe before the next video drops. The next breakdown on this channel will save you another $200 before the weekend round guaranteed. Reason 3. Shinnecock breaks players mentally, not just physically. There is a pattern at Shinnecock US Opens that gets glossed over in modern golf analysis. The course produces mental collapses from elite players that do not happen at any other major venue. 2018 had multiple examples that defined the tournament. Phil Mickelson on the 13th green Saturday afternoon, his putt rolled past the hole and was tracking towards severe trouble below the green.
Mickelson chased after the

moving ball and hit it back toward the hole while it was still rolling. A deliberate breach of the rules. A three-time U.S. Open runner-up acting in a way that would be inexplicable at any other venue. Shinnecock did that to him. The course had broken his mental composure to the point where a Hall of Fame player committed a rules infraction in real time on national television. Dustin Johnson, world number one entering the tournament, missed the cut. The favorite, the bomber who was supposed to overpower the course. Out of the tournament by Friday evening, beaten by conditions that had nothing to do with raw skill and everything to do with mental endurance under cumulative pressure. Johnson had won the same year at multiple other venues. At Shinnecock, the world's best player could not break 80 across two rounds. Zach Johnson, former Masters and Open Championship winner, told reporters on Saturday evening of 2018, quote, "They have lost the golf course," end quote. A statement that under normal circumstances would draw fines and disciplinary action. The USGA did nothing. They knew Johnson was right. The 2026 field is going to face the same mental erosion, compounded by what they remember from previous years. The players who lived through 2018 have not forgotten. The conversations behind closed doors in tour locker rooms over the past 3 months have included specific phrases like impossible setup, courses broken, and one tournament I might skip if my exemption comes up. Tour pros do not talk that way about other majors. They talk that way about Shinnecock. Watch for the breaking point.

0: Winnicott conditions in ways amateurs never see. This is the technical layer that mainstream broadcasts do not explain because it makes the equipment industry look bad. Premium tour spec wedges are calibrated for a specific spin profile that requires soft to medium firm green conditions to perform as designed. Shinnecock's firmness target eliminates that performance window. Wedge spin on firm Shinnecock greens routinely produces shots that land with tour quality spin numbers, then immediately release 15 to 20 feet because the green refuses to grab the ball. Players accustomed to spin, stopping the ball within 5 feet of the landing point, watch the same shot release into surrounding trouble. The shot was struck correctly, the equipment performed as designed, the course conditions made the engineering irrelevant. Drivers face the opposite problem. The tour spec, low-spin drivers that maximize distance at neutral wind, become liabilities at Shinnecock. Coastal wind exposure produces lateral movement that low-spin drivers cannot fight. Players are forced to use older driver heads with higher spin profiles, heavier shafts, and shorter lengths than their normal setups. The equipment changes happen quietly during practice rounds. The brand sponsors have already started discouraging public discussion of the switches because admitting that the flagship driver does not work at Shinnecock undermines the marketing campaign that runs through the rest of the season. The ball selection becomes critical in ways amateurs never consider. Premium urethane balls produce maximum spin off short irons, which is desirable on soft greens. On firm Shinnecock greens, that same spin profile produces unpredictable release patterns that punish players who cannot adjust their landing zones. The pros who win at Shinnecock historically have made ball changes during the tournament itself, moving to lower spin alternatives that produce more predictable behavior on the course's unique firmness. By Sunday afternoon, the leaderboard will reflect which players adapted their equipment correctly and which players insisted on playing their standard setups. The players who refuse to make the changes will be on a plane home Friday night. The players who adapted will be holding the trophy. The equipment story will not appear in any broadcast graphic or post-tournament analysis package because it cannot appear. The sponsors require silence on this exact subject. Reason 5. The post-cut field is going to produce scores that look fake. Friday evening at Shinnecock historically produces a cut line 8 to 10 strokes above what amateurs assume major championship cuts should be. The 2026 cut is projected by tour statisticians at 7 over par. That number means roughly 70 players will make the weekend. Those 70 players will then face Saturday and Sunday conditions designed to break the field further. Here is the prediction that the broadcasts will not make on camera. The winner of the 2026 U.S. Open will finish somewhere between 2 over par and 4 over par. The cut line will sit between 7 and 9 over par. At least 20 players in the field will shoot 80 or higher in at least one round. Multiple top 10 ranked players will miss the cut entirely. The Sunday leaderboard will feature names most amateurs cannot pick out of a lineup. The major championship narrative has become so dominated by Scheffler, McIlroy, DeChambeau, and Schauffele that viewers expect those names to appear on the Sunday leaderboard automatically. Shinnecock does not care about expectations. The winner could be a player ranked outside the world top 50. The winner could be a player who has never finished higher than 10th at a major. The winner could be a player who shoots 76 on Sunday and still wins by 2 strokes because the rest of the field shoots 79 or higher. That is what a bloodbath looks like in major championship golf. Not the carnage of a cut line collapse on the back nine Sunday. The carnage of a course designed to expose every weakness in the modern professional game, set up to maximum brutality by an organization that has lost control of this exact venue twice before and is willing to lose control of it again.
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5: 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I'm your host, Randy the Tank Tantlinger. 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Later on in the show, you're going to learn how you can win a trip to St. Andrews, Scotland in 2027. 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Join us in beautiful Stafford, Virginia this July 18th, 19th. Just go to the website, then we'll talk about it later. Anyway, you could be a hacker and finally get that picture on the Swill Can Bridge in St. Andrews, but we'll talk about that later. You know, where it's unusually warm right now, from the last person I talked to, we're talking to Matt with Mount Juliet Golf Resort. Matt, do you know by any chance Cormac Flannery over in Dingle Links?
6: Yeah. Everybody knows Cormac in this country.
5: He's a wonderful man with a great golf game. And we talked earlier this week, and Cormac told me you guys are like having some heat wave going on in Ireland right now.
6: Yeah, it's been balmy. It's been in 30 degrees for us, which is it's pretty mad. We've had that for nearly a week, so definitely sunny southeast of Ireland for us. But the sun's been shining. The grass is growing like crazy on the Emerald Isle. So, as always, you can guarantee some green fairways. And it's been incredible. It's been a great stretch of weather. And hopefully now, as we move into summer, it will stick along with us.
5: You know, folks, when you imagine and you dream and think about traveling to Ireland because you want to see the beauty, the majesty, the Emerald Isle. Is it really as green as people say? And there is no better place to go, whether it's the middle of your golf trip or all week on a golf trip, than the Mount Juliet Golf Resort. Matt, how far south of Dublin are we? We're about an hour, right?
6: Yeah, you're 90 minutes maximum from

0: the airport right to the front door. So a really easy route of travel, all on the motorway down within 9 minutes. So yeah, it's really easy to get to. Nice easy spot, adds you in nicely onto the Old Head and gets you across to the west side of the island. So it breaks that trip down as well. And it's a great position really for your location around with Kilkenny and Kilkenny Castle. So there's so much to do in this area, and it's kind of a little bit of a hidden gem, to be honest.
1: Yeah, it is amazing. And folks, we're talking with Matt, and he is director of golf there at Mount Juliet Golf Resort in Ireland. Beautiful, beautiful location, as he mentioned. But when you think of Mount Juliet, folks, I want you to think of class, five-star accommodations, elegance, all that combined with a championship golf course. We're going to talk about the day Tiger Woods showed up at Mount Juliet and won himself a championship, another victory at Mount Juliet. But Matt, am I far off when I use the adjectives of classy and elegant to describe the atmosphere there at Mount Juliet?
0: No, not at all. It's an amazing property. It kind of takes you back in time, takes your breath away when you go down to the manor house. I mean, the manor has had its restoration. It's absolutely amazing down there. You really can kind of go back in time, I think, is the best way to look at it. And you can really see out over Ballylinch Estate. You're kind of looking over all the River Nore there. It's just a real peaceful, tranquil kind of area. And then we have obviously a 330-acre golf course. Where you're saying Tiger Woods is one and Ernie Els is one, you've Bernard Langer and Nick Faldo, some incredible winners, incredible golfers that have played on the golf course. And you add that with equestrian and riding your horse on the trails, you know, all these things are just, it's a beautiful spot, and it's something that everyone really should try and escape from the regular norm to see how we live and how we are back here, because it's a stunning property.
1: Folks, let's talk about accommodations. Okay, Randy, you've got our attention about Mount Juliet. Well, let's talk about those incredible accommodations. I got to visit with Matt and his team a couple months, just a month ago. And your accommodations, you have two options. Matt, let's talk about the Manor House, which I was just thrilled to see that day. I didn't get to spend a lot of time in there. I would have liked to had a drink at the bar, but I was working that day, if you know what I mean. Describe the manor house and the renovation that's just gone on there.
0: Yeah, so we've just had a new restoration project there in the manor. It's an old Georgian property. So obviously these things are dated back in history, and we want to restore that and restore its beauty to what it once was. And thankfully, under the ownership, they've invested in what is a stunning property, and they've restored it, spent around 8 million euros, tidying all that up and restoring it back to its natural beauties and colorways and color schemes. And as you're saying there, Andy, taking a seat and a drink at the bar in the Majors overlooking the River Nore is an unbelievable opportunity. And you can go downstairs, and we have the cinema located within there as well. So you can kind of sit with your friends and your buddies and watch some sport and kind of enjoy a movie down there with friends and family. And there's 31 bedrooms in there with multiple suite category options. We're an autograph collection resort. So again, having the two properties we're talking of, there's so much option here. You know, our marker craft that we talk about is storytelling. So you can sit at the bar, hear some stories from our storyteller. He'll talk around the history, around the ghost in the window, all these kind of things
1: A
0: that just
1: ghost
0: date
1: in the
0: back.
1: window. Time out.
0: The ghost
1: I
0: in the
1: didn't hear of
0: window.
1: a ghost in the window because I believe in ghosts.
0: Yeah.
1: What's that about?
0: So there's once a famous photograph gunner and out the front of the manor, so where he would have been stood, and there's the ghost in the window, and it's something that is stuck with time, and people have reverted back to it. And you know, it's like any of these things are stories, and they vary. And then you're going into, as you go into the manor, you walk back in time into the horse world, where you see every winner that's come across from Ballylinch, dated back into the 1700s. So you really go back through time. You're stepping into a piece of history, and it's become, you are part of that history. You know, we're only the key holder at this current stage. The building carries on, and we're restoring it back to what it was when it was a family home. And the 31 rooms that we have there, with the Lady Helen restaurant located within it, which is a Michelin star restaurant as well, you really cannot have a better time. It's absolutely exceptional on days like today, and the sun is shining, and the mayfly is out in the river, I guess. There's a lot of option for you to some

0: pass some time and sip a few cocktails, maybe.
1: Or go throw a line in the water, folks, and get yourself a nice trout. I don't know if the folks there at the restaurant would cook it up, but I have a feeling that if you landed a trout out of the Nore right in front of the manor, that they might even cook it up for you that night. That's not only the end of the accommodations. A wonderful, wonderful property. The Hunter's Yard. How many rooms are within the Hunter's Yard there?
0: So in total on property, we have 124, with 31 of those suite rooms down in the manor, and then the remaining 93 are up here in the Hunter's Yard. So the Hunter's Yard is really in the center of the estate. It's kind of the hub. The pool is located up here, and the gym and the spa. Like I say, the clubhouse, as you'd have enjoyed there, is a stone's throw away. And you're having your breakfast overlooking the academy area. So you get to watch golf whilst having breakfast, lunch, and dinner if you wish. So you really are submersed in what is a stunning estate, and you're just looking out over the hills into the distance. There's nothing in your way. You're not built up. You're not seeing any city life. So, a great place to just switch off, unwind, and really kick back and relax with friends and the family. So, yeah, it's a great property to have that time out of the busy lives that too many have, and we want to try and make a bit of fun and enjoy yourself here.
1: You're listening to the Golfing Around Radio Hour. I'm your host, Randy the Tank Tantlinger. I love Ireland. Matt, we're talking with Matt from the Mount Juliet Resort just south of Dublin, Ireland. And I told Matt about, our family's history coming from the west coast of Ireland. And when you go to Ireland, folks, all those things you hear about wonderful hospitality, Irish hospitality, serving dinner with a smile and a crack known in English as a joke. It's all true. It's all real. And when you go to Mount Juliet, you experience the beautiful scenery, but you also experience that tremendous hospitality. I just want to go back to the manor house for a second. And I forget his name, the gentleman that is the manager of the manor
0: That is
1: house,
0: Jimmy. Jimmy is the
1: Jimmy.
0: man of the house there.
1: He certainly is. He is the embodiment to me, Matt, of Irish hospitality. Not only did he give me a tour of the manor house and the new renovations that went on there, how he was able to do what he did and give me a tour, but be attentive to the guests that were arriving and there. Example, a family came in to have lunch. A little girl had a teddy bear, and with the ease of the Irish lilt of tongue, he was able to move from me to the little girl and the teddy bear and get the family situated to have their afternoon brunch there in Helens. His knowledge of the history of the resort, his charm, his professionalism was amazing to me, and just Jimmy was the embodiment of Irish hospitality, folks. And that's what you're gonna get at Mount Juliet. Once you're on property, Matt, your staff made me feel as if I was a long lost relative and welcome home.
0: Yeah, that's the way it is. You're coming into, we treat everybody in the way that we want to make them feel comfortable and relaxed, and Jimmy's incredible at this job, and no different to the team here in Hunter's Yard here. You don't want to go away to a hotel or for a break and then feel that you're under pressure and you're in the way. So I think it's really important that we try and make sure everybody's enjoying themselves, relaxed. We can make sure everybody's got a drink in their hand. That's a good start to unwinding, and then some good food, with John Kelly down there as well in the manor, looking after Lady Helen. I mean, the food is exquisite, so you're not going to have a better time than having a few stories by the fire, with the whiskies underground, and then you've also got the food offering there. So you can really have the time of your life here, and I think that's where we've had such a great couple of years, and people like Jimmy are refine examples of the hospitality industry of what is out there, and we want to make sure that all our guests get to enjoy that, no matter who they meet, whether it's our concierge team, whether it's my golf team, or whether it's Jimmy running the manor. You're all part of our family when you're here, and I think that's really important to kind of keep that feel that everyone's together.
1: Folks, a lot of times at a resort, they'll build a golf course and they put minimal money into the development of it.

0: And it's just kind of an I don't know, an afterthought that, yeah, you can play golf while you're here. That's not the golf course at Mount Juliet. Ernie
1: No.
0: Els, Tiger Woods, some of the greatest names ever in golf history have played the course in championship rounds of tournament golf. Matt, your golf course is not only a resort course, it is a player's golf course. Walk us through some of the signature holes, the history of the tournaments, the great names like Tiger Woods that have won there.
1: Yeah, I think you strip it right back, and when you're picking up the phone and you're calling Jack Nicklaus to design your golf course, this was built to be
0: Right.
1: this was built to be a golf course, and then we happen to now have a hotel, and we have all these other great things. There's an incredible vision. So Jack Nicklaus was commissioned to build here and become a signature design, completed in 1991. So that was the opening, and the brief was simply, we want a tournament golf course to host the biggest events. So from opening in 1991, we moved to host our first Irish Open in 1993, and then we did 93, 94, 95, with Sir Nick Faldo completing the hat trick here, and then we had Bernard Langer, and then we had Sam Torrance. So back-to-back years there, we had three Irish Opens.
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1: To grow your business, you have to market your business. 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
2: 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Join Jeff Tracy as he explores the golfing lifestyle and tries to keep it in the short grass for the hackers, new sweepers, and turf spankers. Here's Jeff.
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5: Hey, everybody. Welcome to Grilling at the Green. I'm JT. Big part of Golf News Network, among other ancillary broadcast platforms and radio stations. Really honored today to welcome back to the show Frank Nobilo. Frank has taken time out of his busy schedule. May not be busy right at this moment, but it's gearing up, trust me. And we want to thank him for being here today. Frank, it's nice to see you again. And first of all, I had to say, didn't your daughter just land a new gig?
6: She did. Yeah, that's a good way to start. Happy New Year, first of all, Jeff.
5: Thanks.
6: She did. She left CNN a few years ago, and she actually got a board position on an AI company. It's called IFS. And she had a contract for 3 years, just didn't quite like the way it was working out. She was a spokesman for them, board position, met a lot of people from MIT. And for some reason, she just wanted to go back into the previous space in a little different way. And she's good friends with Piers Morgan. So Piers had started his YouTube channel, which is called Uncensored. Bianca's more of an academic. That's my daughter's name. And she wanted to do history and sort of stroke politics. So that started up officially probably just over a month ago. Yeah. And she's slowly building an audience, but she's very good. I mean, she's a voracious reader. One of the best history schools in England is Warwick. So that's where she attended. Some of their field trips were great. They'd go to Italy or Greece and learn about it. And that never left her, really. But yeah, so I'm proud of her.
5: Well, good for her and good for you. It's I saw that clip a while back and I went, I'm going to have to ask Frank about that. So anyway, a couple of things to get us started here. You're heading into the new season. And I think a lot of listeners, i.e. viewers, how do you prep? I mean, you're just a wealth of knowledge, obviously, from all your experiences and all that. But
6: some people say BS.
5: But there's got to be prep. I mean, I prep just doing this show. So you're on national television, international television. There's got to be some prep time that goes into that.
6: Yeah, sadly, you're right. Otherwise, we get yelled at more than normal. But, you know, golf never stops.
5: Right.
6: So the hardest thing is when you shut it down. I do try and watch other sports in the off season because I think you learn as a broadcaster from other sports. Just because we're in the golf space doesn't mean that you can't improve your technique, so to speak. And, you know, so you watch NFL, see the way they keep their energy up, or you might watch basketball, hockey, or watch rugby where I grew up, you know, all sorts of different types of announcers. So that's more the technical side on maybe what you can do a little differently as a broadcaster. And then you try and obviously keep up to date with what's going on, whether it's equipment, whether it's instruction. Obviously the players are moving around like, you know, musical chairs between LIV and the PGA Tour. So that's another thing. But for example, yesterday I was lucky enough to be a fly on the wall at the AMG Golf Summit. And AMG, it's more geared around Gears, which is a computerized software 3D format. Which is phenomenal. So a lot of things have changed since I last played competitively. You know, it was just sort of pre-TrackMan getting into it. And then each year, I mean, if you're a techie, there's so many great things in golf. So I have a lot of respect for the instructors. Sometimes they don't have a big enough voice in the game. So yesterday I got there at 8:30 in the morning and left at 6:30 in the afternoon. So I was just a sponge. There was Brian Manzella, who used to coach David Toms, was there. I don't want to go through all the coaches, but you know, there was so many good people. Sean Webb from AMG, he was nice enough to give me a spot there. And so I realized I was taking up somebody else's spot. But just to be a sponge and learn, you know, these people watch swing after swing after swing.

0: Some of their verbiage might be a little differently, a little different, but they're also the conduit to the people that play every day. You know, we televise the sport. They deal with it on a day-to-day basis. So I have a lot of respect and I learn a lot from them. So that was a little bit of my homework yesterday.
1: It seems like you said, it's just a constant flow of new gear, new tech stuff, new techniques. There always seems to be a new coach that comes out and says, hey, I've got the answer, which I think I'm old enough to say nobody actually has the answer, but that's why we play the game too.
0: Yeah, well, just to interrupt on there, that was one thing I learned yesterday. Perspective, for example, like a coach will say, to your point, this is the secret. And then what they've found, and it's not like the coach is wrong. Mm-hmm. It's the camera angle or whatever they looked at, the various pupil. From their lens today, that was the theory. It's a bit like when the earth was flat. And yeah. And then, no, the more information you get, doesn't mean that they're crazy. But with all the information they had right there and then, the earth was flat. And then the more information you get, the more worldly you become, the more knowledge, and you become more and more educated. So the instruction of yesterday that might have said, for example, one of the topics yesterday was you shallow the club. And I watched swing after swing yesterday, and it's a different muscle group. Players do not do that. It's just where the camera is or the angle. It gives mm-hmm. the appearance that's what they're doing. So therefore, everybody watching therefore tries to copy it, and you go down a rabbit hole. So you've got a lot of smart minds that are trying to bridge that and stop the average amateur from sucking that information in and for example, wrecking their game.
1: Well, you touched on a point there for me in the golf magazines. For years, you would see a very well-respected coach come out and say, this is how you hit that sand shot, just as an example, right? And then you would go to 15 pages back and there was another coach that says, no, you hit it this way. And I think, and they both have valid points for, like you say, what they're seeing at the time, et cetera, et cetera. Mm. But I think the average muck like me, who's out there just trying to, you know, break 90, if you will, that gets a little confusing sometimes.
0: It does. I was on the phone this morning with one of my best friends, and he's an Australian. He's in the hotel business in Charlotte. Runs the Omni there, and he just got a new Mevo, and here's his thing set up in his garage where he hits some balls, and we just got into a discussion about, you know, TrackMan, and it's not a brand thing. The Mevo is not $25,000, so for him it was like, you know, do I go ball speed, do I go, you know, club head speed, do I go loft, and all these things, to your point, where they read one article about, you know, the gaps between your clubs should be 4 degrees. Then another article says, well, it should be 10 yards or 15 yards. So, and like, is that contradictory or is that still saying the same thing? And then what the pros are doing now is they gap with ball speed, the guy at home. So, you know, he's a 4 handicapper. He's a very good player. He loves his golf. But to me, it's also like a conduit to the people that are watching the golf. So as broadcasters, I think we've got to be, in some respects, even more accurate. Or if it's too complicated, then don't talk about it. We're not there to be the star of the show. We're trying to, you know, we hold ourselves to a standard to do the best show we can and for the viewer at home. And we try and have some fun in the process. So whether that's Colt having a jibe, because, for example, this afternoon, Colt's playing golf. He's very close to some of the players. He stays current with the game from his own golf point of view. And so you've got just a nice blend of everything.
1: Oh, sure. Absolutely. We want to thank the folks at Birdie Ball for sponsoring part of this show. If you need a little practice putting green, that if you live in the part of the world like I do where the weather is not always cooperative, go to birdieball.com and check out their putting greens. Hey, we're going to take a quick break here on Grilling at the Green, and Frank and I will be back right after this.
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0: 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Today we're talking with Frank Nobilo from CBS and Golf Channel fame. How much prep time do you do once, you know, like you said, you're leaving this week, I believe, or very soon?
2: Next week.
0: Okay. To go to your first broadcast. Walk us through fairly quickly, if you could, Frank. Once you get there and everybody says hello because you haven't seen them for a while, it's the first broadcast of the year, technically. What's your day like before you go on the air?
2: Yeah, that's a good question. Up until this year, I did a lot of Thursday Fridays for Golf Channel before I went on CBS. Mm-hmm. So if I used my previous years, for example, I would get on nearly, you know, at least a full day before. So in those days, it was Wednesday. And you go on the range a little bit, but you also go around the golf course. I look at it through a player's eyes, but I'm not trying to play the golf course through my ability or my eyes. I'm trying to say, well, for example, Rory McIlroy and Scottie Scheffler, the two of the best players in the world, they play the game differently. So a shot for Rory might be easier than a shot for Scottie and vice versa. And you can go through that for the rest of the field. I used to use the analogy of the two Johnsons, Dustin and Zach. You couldn't play the game any more differently. Mm-hmm. So if they had 260 yards across water, for Dustin Johnson was no big deal because he had immense power. For Zach Johnson, in those days, he was probably on the limit of the 3-wood across water. So it was a much tougher shot. So you have to try and look at a hole in a lot of different ways. And of course, golf, we change the hole location every day. We have different weather. It might be into one day, across breeze and whatever. So you learn the course naturally and you try and pick up. I remember, for example, Pebble Beach last year, I did Thursday for

0: Friday as well as Saturday, Sunday. I was having breakfast with my wife on property, and Roy's agent and one of his best friends, who's also helps him, is a guy called Niall O'Connor, and Sean O'Flaherty was the agent, and they just joined us for a quick bit. We didn't really want to chat about golf, but then just as we were leaving, I said, "Hey, any changes?" And Niall says, "Yeah, Rory's trying a new ball." Now, I'm not allowed to say it on regular broadcast, but it
1: Sure.
0: was tailor-made. There's a lot of different. You can find that out in 2 seconds on the internet. And I just said, "Which one? Does it spin a little more? Because that ball has five covers. I don't want to go down a rabbit hole here."
1: Sure,
0: And he goes,
1: sure.
0: "Yeah, a little softer, spins more." And it was a Pebble Beach. So instantly you start thinking, so is it going to help his short irons, which is sometimes a weakness? It opens up Pandora's box on what it might do. Will he lose yardage with the driver because of the five calls? Maybe not. And it sends you down this road, which to me is extremely exciting because it's new for him, so it's worth watching, and it's also worth telling the viewer. So you tell the people you're working with, whether it's Dottie, Colt, Trevor, Jim, or whatever, and everybody's sort of absorbing information like an octopus. You've got tentacles going everywhere. Amanda the same. She will talk to the players from a different point of view, maybe run into a coach. So you're trying to gather that information. We're trying to share it, not steal it. And like I said, Golf Channel days, then I would get into the Thursday broadcast. Same thing in the morning, look at the golf course, the hole locations, see where they are, maybe what's hard, what's easier. You look at things like shot length. There's a lot of tools. And then I always remember something from Billy Packer. I met Billy Packer years ago. And like a young broadcaster, I picked his brains up. I didn't want to be rude, but I'm
1: Yeah.
0: like, there he is, this great basketball announcer. And I'm like, "You don't mind me asking, how did you prepare?" And he goes, "Yeah, it's quite simple, really. I look at why Team A should win. Middle basketball is an east to west game, not like golf. I look at why the Lakers should win or lose, and I look at why the Celtics should win or lose." And I'm like, well, that's not really, in my mind, I'm thinking that's not really riveting. But the last thing, what he said, I'll never forget. He says, "Then I put it to the side and I watched the ball." So, in other words, he's made an argument for the Lakers and against the Lakers. He's made an argument for Celtics, for them and against them. So he's done his homework. But then the most important thing for the people at home is, what are the players doing with the ball? So I look at that as an analogy for trying to get ready for a golf tournament. You try and see why this golf course should suit a certain player, or maybe where he'll come unstuck. Same, you go down the field. I remember Jason Day, for example, at the Players Championship. I was on a live from in those days, and Brandel and I we were going through the players really that we thought the really good players that we didn't think could win, and Jason was one of them, because Jason in that particular time, even though he's one of the best players in the world, his sort of short irons, middle irons were barely top 100. But then you make an argument on why he could win. And the only way we could figure out that he would do that is he had to hit from a closer distance. In other words, even with a six iron in his hand and another player within a six iron in his hand, he's going to lose. But if he's hitting an eight iron with someone else hitting a six iron, it's game on. And so I was sort of really proud of that segment where you make the argument for and against the player. And then lo and behold, Jason Day did win that week. And he won it actually by being far more aggressive off the tee and going with shorter clubs. It doesn't always work out that way, but you've got to go in with knowing your homework, but with a complete open mind. And then, to quote Billy Packer, you just watch the ball. You hang in. It's a
1: Sure.
0: team. As Vin Scully once said, golf is it's a relay sport. When you're an announcer, it's a team sport. So you're just trying to hand the baton off, and give people a wide berth and allow them to do the best job possible as well.
1: Well, and then you have to be prepared for whatever Colt is going to throw at you out there on the course.
0: Yeah, he can be a little annoying. No, he's good. I mean, we've got,
1: I know.
0: along with Jason Wagner, I was talking about the Thursday, Friday with the Golf Channel. I mean, CBS has been a tremendous employer to me, because once the tournament started, we've condensed the field. So Saturday, Sunday, you feel like you've got everybody ramped up, and you've got the business end of the tournament. So you're seeing some of the best shots. You have all the best technology, camera angles and all that. Steve Milton, the director, is just an absolute genius. The drones, I remember doing Augusta, remember the November Masters where there was no patrons.

0: So we were allowed to put drones. Of course, never looked better. I mean, you saw things you never ever seen before. And also, you've got to have people that throw curveballs, i.e. Colt. I think CBS has done a tremendous job of trying to garner young talent. Colt's 40, Johnson Wagner, the new addition, now 45. Obviously, Amanda isn't very old as well. And then you've got the gray heads, which is, Jim and myself, and of course Trevor underneath that, and his brother Mark. So we feel like we have a good ensemble. I think we also have the best producer in the game and in golf right now, which is Sellers Show. So, matter of fact, we have a Zoom call this afternoon. So nobody takes anything for granted.
1: Oh, sure. Absolutely. We want to thank folks at Birdie Ball for sponsoring part of this show. If you need a little practice putting green, that if you live in the part of the world like I do where the weather is not always cooperative, go to birdieball.com and check out their putting greens. Excuse me. Frank and I'll be back in just a minute. Don't go away.
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1: Welcome back to Grilling at the Green. I'm JT. We're blessed to have Frank Navolo with us today. Frank, I wanted to throw something at you. A lot in the news now. We've got Brooks coming back to the tour. A lot of hubbub about that. Some of the guys over on Liv are saying, like, we're good. They're going to get their X millions and move forward. From in the booth, how does that look? Is he now just another golfer on tour when he's actually in the field? Or is it going to be something that's going to have to be addressed, maybe not every day, but there's going to be comments about it, obviously, in the chat, as they say?
0: A bit of both, to be honest. It's going to be interesting. My first week is Torrey Pines. That'll be his first week back. And then the following week, he's going to play in Phoenix. And we know what Phoenix is like. You've got, especially on a Saturday, if he's playing well, it'll be interesting to see the reaction. So that's one of those things, as I was saying with Billy Packer, you just follow the ball, because you've got to garner where the fans are, hey, this is phenomenal. We got

0: back. We love it. Or they're giving them a grilling. Promo for your show, really.
1: Thank you.
0: But you know, I remember Brooks, his caddy, you know, Ricky Elliott. He used to be here, you know, one of the assistant professionals at Lake Nona. So I've known Ricky for years, and that's really how I got to meet Brooks. I remember when he got to world number one, I was in Korea doing the CJ Cup, and he came back in 29 in 2018, I think my memory serves me correct, to actually become the number one player in the world. And he was number one for nearly a year. I think it's 45, 47 weeks. So, you know, you've got a guy of that ilk. He's also translated that ability into five major championships. So actually the following year in Korea is where he re-injured his knee. So I think part of his departure and going over to live was the knee. He didn't think he could put it through the same type of stress that playing around the world and PGA Tour demands out of its players to be, you know, mm-hmm. There's no question. It's tougher from top to bottom than anywhere else in the world. So I think playing at live, it gave his knee a chance to heal, and by all accounts, it's not bad. So for me, I like Brooks's game, but he's also part villain. And one of the things that Liv did, it took away some of the villains. And if you use wrestling as an example, you need goodies and you need baddies. Mm-hmm. So we lost a few of the so-called villains, whether it be Sergio Garcia. Remember the days when he wanted to take on Tiger Woods? That's what made it so compelling. You had the yin and the yang in the game. Patrick Reed, phenomenal player, but he'd rub a few people up the wrong way. You also left, and Brooks can be incredibly candid. We've missed that. Matter of fact, Rory McIlroy on the PGA Tour side has sort of become the goody and the villain at the same time, which is a bit weird. So you need people that they go, okay, he's a villain and he's a hero. So it'll be good for Brooks to come back and if he can sort of adopt that role again. But just from watching him play, you know, five majors, only Mickelson has won more in the Tiger Woods era. So, you know, he's just a great player, whichever way you look at it. And he has the ability on tough courses to do what he's done already five times, beat the best. His major record's incredible. So I'm looking forward to having him back in the fray. It's going to strengthen the fields. It does give us something else to talk about. And it makes the PGA Tour stronger.
1: You know, you mentioned Rory. I've said a couple times on the show, I actually kind of feel bad for him, not for his career and all that, but kind of the way I always thought the tour kind of didn't do him any favors. He was out there an adamant spokesman for the tour staying the mm-hmm. same. And then they did some things and we don't need to relitigate all that. But I kind of felt like they just kind of went, yeah, okay. And I think he, personally, from what I can see, and I watch his news conferences, his pressers and stuff, I don't blame him for sometimes having a little chip on his shoulder. That's just me personally. I'd probably be more vocal than he is at times.
0: That's a good evaluation, I think, Jeff, for a number of reasons. Going back, some of the people that fans thought were villains, as we're just saying before, mm-hmm. they left. So Rory became the spokesman. You know, Scotty Scheffler, phenomenal player. He has that ability. He's a bit like Byron Nelson. And I never, I only got to know him with a handshake and sure. that was about it. But Byron just played golf. And that's why his nickname was Lord Byron. And he was damn good at it. And then all he wanted to do was earn enough money for his farm. And he kept the game in high regard. And that was it. Nothing more than that. Nothing yeah. less, but nothing more. And I think Scotty's along the same way. Scotty is he's the most normal superstar I've ever seen. And there's nothing fake about it. His relationship with his longtime instructor, Randy Smith, is tremendous. I've talked about it ad nauseum, but when Scotty went through a growth spurt for about 12 months, and a lot of people would have left their instructor because they're not playing very good. He had a little bit of dip when he was a teenager. And Randy says, you're fine. You've just grown like a foot in a year. What do you expect? You're further away from the ball, putting. Everything's going to be different. We don't have to change. Just grow into it. And it's the same when, you know, last year when he hurt his hand trying to make pasta at home on the wine glass. I mean, that was a severe injury. And he very rarely did he talk about it. Started off and he started getting a little bit of criticism because he wasn't playing as well. If you go back and look at the first 6 weeks prior to Augusta, I mean, you never really saw the Scotty Scheffler that we'd seen the previous few years.
1: Right.
0: But there was zero panic in the team. he didn't go there. He didn't.

0: grab a microphone and say I'm injured or whatever. He just said, I'm just struggling, whatever. And Randy, when I saw Randy at his side, they just, we know what we've got to do. Patience and all that. So that's the number one player in the world, and he's going through. But there's a void, especially on the PGA Tour side, because you've got this fight between the tour and LIV, and someone has to fill the void, and that's being filled by Rory, because the great resume plus winning, you know, the Grand Slam, it's huge. Plus being, you know, the greatest European player ever. I mean, you can just tick a lot of boxes. So he's like, the game needs a voice. Tiger Woods, we weren't seeing him. You know, Jack Nicklaus, when he comes out to his tournament, we've lost Arnold Palmer. So really, our side needed a voice. So Rory was the goodie and the baddie all at once. And that's where the chip came. But the good thing about it, which I'm proud of, is he didn't back down. And he knew his people were going to take shots at him. But on one hand, he's made a lot of money out of the game. On the other hand, he says, I've got an opinion, and I don't really care what people say, so I'm going to say it. I kind of admire that.
1: Yeah, I do too, because it's nice. It's refreshing. As much as I was a Tiger Woods fan and still am, I mean, unabashedly, but I never saw anybody except maybe somebody that worked in Congress that could talk for 5 minutes and not say anything at times. And Tiger could do that. He was very skilled. I think he was trained from early on. Yeah. That is a skill. I'm not taking anything away from him, but Rory just kind of comes out and goes, yeah, well, I thought that sucked. And then he will tell you why. You know, he doesn't just make kind of a very definitive statement and move on. He'll give you some reasoning behind it. And whether you agree with it or not, I find that very refreshing myself. So,
0: yeah, that's his background. His dad, Jerry and Rose, they brought him up that way. You know, you have a spine. I'd like to go back to the Tiger Woods thing too. You know, it was always Tiger got criticism in a different way.
1: Sure.
0: And he's one of those rare athletes that are just born to win. And they refused to quit. So Tiger would give us, you know, from during the daylight hours, he would give us a highlight reel every day. So it was like, I don't, you know, the rest is my time. And so yeah, he would shut it down. And you're right. I think a politician or a congressman is a great way to describe it. But he was very aware that he was always going to be quoted. Mm-hmm. And, you know, you can say, you know, you're in the industry. You can talk for an hour. Someone can clip something out for 15 seconds and they can make you appear anyway.
1: Right.
0: And in fairness to him, whether he played good, bad, or indifferent, and most of the time it was good, he very rarely, I mean, you probably count him on one hand, we did not do an interview. And that was the standard, which I don't think we gave him enough credit for to this very day. He would take it on the chin, you know, he doubled the last, they stick a microphone in front of his mouth, and he would talk. So he knew that if he said something inflammatory, he was just going to get written up and killed. And all he was worried about was preparing for the very next day.
1: Right.
0: So I love sports. And even motor racing, for example, I'm a big fan of Formula One. I look at like a Max Verstappen, who's just a rare talent like Tiger Woods. And they just know that people are trying to chip into their psyches. Novak Djokovic is another one. Mm-hmm. And so they have to have a steel trap mind. That's part of their greatness.
1: Like I said, I think Tiger, through his father, through time, through probably the folks at Nike too, you know, they're not far from my house, trust me. And they pretty much controlled the message. So, yeah. And he was under a 24/7 spotlight. Anyway, Frank and I are going to take another break. We're going to go get some cold drinks or whatever, and we'll be back in just a couple minutes. Stay with us.
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7: Welcome back to Grilling at the Green. I'm JT. Today I'm very fortunate to have Frank Nobilo from CBS with us today. And sometimes part-time for Golf Channel, once in a while, you fill in. And you always do a great job. I wanted to compliment you on that. I've always, when you first agreed to do the show, what, 2 or 3 years ago, I was so excited to meet you just because I like the quality of your work. I'm always appreciative of people in our industry that work at the top and have the quality of content like Frank does. So we got a few minutes here before we wrap up the regular show, Frank. One of the things I wanted to ask you, and you touched on it in the last segment, golf media. And I was thinking about this today, getting ready. If you look back at like when Jack and Arnie were in their heydays, and then, you know, you had some interim and then Tiger came along. Do you think Jack and Arnie's stories would be, how do I want to say, quantified, maybe that's not the right word, meaning that there was kind of a gentleman's agreement back in those days with the old sports writers and stuff. Nobody really went after him too hard, and that they had a lot of respect for him. They probably had drinks with him after the round. Not so much in the Tiger Woods era and going forward, because we have the internet. And like you said in the last segment, everybody wants to take a little chip out of you. There's always the instantaneous gratificational headlines. I think there's a real difference in those worlds, but I just maybe thought you might give us your take on that.
8: I love where you're going there. I would use two words, and they're vastly different. I would say, phrases actually, lack of respect and the desire for more money is what's changed considerably across the board. I think where I say lack of respect, if you go back to Arnold Palmer, just to use him for an example, because he was a great statesman for the game. He respected the journalism. Bob Drum, for example, was his right-hand man. He was a journalist. But if Arnold crossed the line, maybe with another writer, Bob Drum would come to him and go, "Hey, Arnold, we got a chat." He said, "You blew off so-and-so or whatever. They're on a deadline for for whatever article, whatever magazine."
7: Sure.
8: And he would tell him, because everybody has a job to do, right? You go to the supermarket, it doesn't hurt to say thank you or please.
7: Right.
8: And I think there was a respect for the industry. You it's gone in politics as well. I know you can argue that, whether it's media is leaning too left or whatever, but journalism was a trade. The same way, whether you make automobiles, you want to be the best you can. So you respected people that got out of bed and did a job. And I think now there's less respect for other people's industries. It's more like me. Hey, what about me? My voice is more important than yours, which I think is absolutely garbage. Everybody should have a voice. And like I said, they're just going to earn different amounts of money. So the desire to earn money means in today's world, whether it's Twitter or X, whatever you want to call it, Instagram, even a print, it's a race to be first.
7: Yeah.
8: In other words, if I can beat you to the punch, I can make more money than you as a scribe. And that to me is not really good motivation. And you see it on the player side too, because the war between the PGA Tour and that is literally about making more money.

0: It used to be when you were a kid, you wanted to play golf and you wanted to compete. You wanted to be as good as you can. You had a dream of winning the Masters or the Open, whatever it was. The dream came first. I promise you now, some of the younger kids, no matter what the sport is, they want to be rich. That
1: Just
0: used to
1: look
0: be
1: at,
0: this, that used to be the secondary goal.
1: yeah, just look at the NIL in college football, for example. You know, I mean, that's just crazy to me. But I got gray hair like you do, Frank, so I can say that. But I think you're right, because it's, you know, it's all about the clicks, the downloads. They get paid per one, you know, so to speak. And I have a problem too with the quality of reporting. I have a real problem with the quality of
0: Yeah,
1: writing.
0: that's fair.
1: The writing is horrific sometimes. And no, ChatGPT is not going to make a good article for you. That's my thought. But anyway, I'm old, so there you go.
0: No, but I'm not trying to defend grayheads like yourself and myself, but to me, when I was a kid, you learn from all ages. One of the things that I still love about this game is that you don't have to be 20 and or between 20 and 30 to be like a golfer. When you're a teenager or a kid, you play with adults,
1: Yeah.
0: and then you play with older people, younger people, or whatever. I mean, the game is so diverse. That's one of the beauties of it. Just about every other sport, you fit into a little window. Like that's the time when you can be vaguely good. So we allow people to play golf on a multitude of levels.
1: Sure.
0: So we of all people should be more tolerant than any other sport in any other industry.
1: Yep, I agree. Frank Nablo, good luck next week. At
0: I'm going
1: Torrey
0: to need
1: Pines. Yeah, no,
0: it.
1: but you're going to have some great weather, I'm sure. Thank you again. We'll be back next week with another edition of Grilling at the Green. So until then, go out, play some golf, have some fun, and be kind. Take care, everybody.
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3: Hey, everybody. Welcome to Two Out the First. It's July 28th, 2026. I'm Ryan Balanchine. Thanks for being here. Sorry for the last couple of weeks really not doing shows.
8: This house has been a mess.

Yes, I'm in what is my new studio slash office, which used to be my son's bedroom. We've moved, basically switched rooms in our own home. Moved him down to the basement so he could have his own bathroom and kind of have his own personal spaces. He's a teenager, and we want to kind of give him that opportunity. And so there's a lot of junk in this room right now that used to be hung up very nicely or stored very nicely. And in the next couple of weeks, I'll be painting this space. Right now, it is like a lime green. So every video I've shot in here looks like I have a green screen, and I really don't want that. And then ultimately going to put in some other stuff. You'll see it eventually. I'll take you on a little bit of a tour once it's done. But it's a mess here, and I've been doing some traveling. Was out at French Lick Resort last week for the People's League. You can watch our episode of First of Many about that on the Road to French Lick on our YouTube channel. And then, you know, it's summer, so there's a lot of stuff we're doing as well. It's not lazy for me this time of year. So, lots to talk about. We had a great Sunday on the PGA Tour. We have a new superstar that has a trophy in their hand, and we'll talk about Jackson Koivun. We're also going to talk a little bit about the final major of all the majors this year, the AIG Women's Open, just for a hot minute. And then also I would like to talk about what's starting to take shape as the future schedule of the PGA Tour. But first, let's start with Jackson Koivun, who wins the 3M Open, does it with a tournament record, 25 under 259, makes a 14-foot par putt on the final hole. What was a nervy final par 5? I mean, he hits a drive fat, 240-something, the shortest drive of the week among any player to play the 72nd hole, the 18th hole at TPC Twin Cities. Lays up to a decent number. Still, he's super jacked up. He realizes he's won. He avoided the water on the layup and then almost nukes a wedge over the green, barely gives himself a chance to putt, and then leaves the putt way short and still makes the par bid. And that was pretty cool to see him kind of grind it out. Like, all right, get yourself together. Make this thing win in style, and he does. And congrats to him. He wins $1.584 million. In the process, people will not remember this as the margin that it was probably in the end. They'll go, oh, he beat Scottie Scheffler for his first PGA Tour win, even though it really wasn't all that close. And CBS kind of had to spend the better part of the afternoon trying to make it seem like, hey, here comes Scottie. Scottie's going to win. He could come and get this kid. Stay tuned. And, I mean, even Scottie Scheffler said after the fact that it probably looked a lot closer or seemed a lot closer than it really was because of the nature of the golf course. You know, the front nine, you really have to make a move at TPC Twin Cities. That's where you really gain your ground. On the backside, other than 17, really, there are a lot of holes that you can just go target and score. And, you know, that because Scheffler was so far ahead in the round in terms of just how far he was on the golf course compared to Koivun, it made it seem closer than it was. And so long as Koivun kind of kept it together, he was going to win. And that's exactly what happened. Not that he didn't have nervous moments. 14 was kind of nervous. You could tell he hit some nervous putts. He got too aggressive on a couple and then too conservative toward the end. But he figured out a way to dial it in, and he made those critical putts that were 2 to 5 feet that had to go in to keep things moving and not even open the door a little bit for Scheffler or anyone else for that matter to go and get him. So now we have a 21-year-old who is a PGA Tour winner. He does it in his third professional start, 13th career start on the PGA Tour. He's been in contention multiple times already, but as a professional went from MC to, I don't know, top 15, something like, you know, a $93,000 check to a $6 million check in three starts. This golf course really does kind of line up well for the way that he plays, which is, I think, in many ways, Scotty-like. Not as conservative as Scotty, but pretty similar in terms of mentality. You know, avoid making mistakes, playing aggressively, but aggressively conservative. You know, have targets that aren't outrageous, but go to them like you mean it. You know, that's what the greats really do. The all-time greats do this. They pick a safe, relatively safe target, and they go hard at it. They don't go for the flag every time. They don't. It's not a firing squad kind of thing. Not that you can do that on this golf course, but you need to play smart golf over the long haul to win a lot of PGA Tour events. And Koivun just properly mixed in being aggressive, particularly on Saturday when he shot 61, and then on Sunday when he shot, 66. So
You know, he shoots 127 on the week.

weekend. So does Scottie Scheffler, by the way. They both shot the same weekend total, same 127. But the difference was in the first two rounds when Koivun beat him by 2 and 1 strokes, respectively, and that was the cushion that ultimately was the difference. And Scottie Scheffler talked about that after the fact and said, look, you can't go in tournaments like this and play bad stretches of holes, you know, where you're basically just making pars and fighting for it. And he did that in the afternoon on Friday and on the front nine on Saturday. So that's where I lost the tournament. And to be fair, that I think that's a fair assessment. To his credit, though, Koivun didn't buckle his knees. He didn't. It never really seemed like he was in that big of a, you know, was in trouble to lose this thing. Even though you could have framed it like, oh, well, Scheffler's getting closer. Yeah, but here come the easy holes. Here comes a par 5. Here comes another par 5. Here comes a short par 4. Here comes a par 5 to close. Like, if he needed any of those, he probably could have taken care of it pretty easily. But instead, he was smart and kept the ball in front of him and didn't make big mistakes. And that's what you do with a big lead. You play smart golf and you get it into the house. You don't just try to rub it in everyone's face and then make the mistake that cost you the tournament. You didn't do that. So congratulations to Jackson Koivun. He's now 70th in the FedEx Cup, so right inside the playoffs in 3 starts. He is 73rd, I believe, in the official world golf ranking is where he wound up. I think it was like 206 to 73, something like that. So big move for him there. He can only really stand to move up because he does have a little bit of a base of tournaments from playing on the PGA Tour as an amateur, as a collegiate player, and you do get points for those finishes, even though you're an amateur. And he has, you know, not a ton of starts, though. So basically, every time he finishes well, he's going to move up pretty substantially. And that can happen, you know, with relative ease here down the stretch. I think that the concern for me, if anything, is now that he is a winner, right? He did what a lot of people expected him to do and placed pressure on him to do. Now he has to figure out how to be a superstar because that's where it's going. I mean, the response in social media to him winning was huge. You know, well, I mean, not superstar caliber, not like Rory, Scotty, Bryson, Tiger, Rom type levels, but very big for someone who a lot of people probably didn't know a couple weeks ago. And unless you're a golf geek and you follow all levels of golf somewhat religiously, this guy probably came out of nowhere to you. But, you know, a guy who won 3 individual SEC championships, went back to school, turned down a PGA Tour card for this whole season so that he could try to pursue a second national championship at Auburn and then did it. You know, the guy's accomplished a ton. This is his 7th win of the year individually. 7th. Went 6 times to college, once in the pros. That's a great, great year. And he's going to be someone to reckon with. But he has to figure out, all right, now my life has changed, but I can't change that much with it. You know, he got to Detroit Golf Club one Monday morning for day one of getting ready for the Rocket Classic this week. I think that's a good sign. You know, he didn't show up late. You know, didn't have sunglasses on like a guy who drank all night, you know, stuff like that. He was back to work, and he knows he's got another step or two to take before he can really start knocking on the door of major championships, which obviously comes next year. A lot of people are going to get carried away about what he can do, and I think a lot of it is warranted, to be honest. You know, not saying he's going to win all the majors and he's going to be number one in the world next week. Like, not like that, but I do think he can win majors in 2027. He can do it. He's got the game to do it. He has the length. He has the thing I really find most impressive about the way that he plays is he plays smart. He plays within himself, and he knows when he's not feeling right, like when he's not listening to what his game plan is. And he talked multiple times on Saturday about mental reset. That was a phrase he used a lot, mental reset. And just taking time to go, okay, absorb what's going on. What do I have to do to get where I want to be? And whether that's keep doing the same thing, whether it's something else entirely. I really, really like that. He has all the physical ability in the world. He can hit as far as you need to hit it to be successful in the PGA Tour and then some. And he has a great ability to grind things out when they need to be ground out. And if he can just maintain that way of thinking, that approach, which again is very Scheffler-like, maybe not as conservative as Scotty, but very Scheffler-like, then

I think he's going to go very, very far, and he's going to do really well for himself. And this is kind of the modus operandi of all the greats, is figure out a way to avoid the big mistake, whether that's one side of the golf, you know, take away one side of the golf course. If you're going to miss, pick a side to miss. Miss left or right. A lot of guys choose to miss right these days. If you're going to kind of miss a target on a green. Don't miss it off the green. Don't get so aggressive that you fire to a flag 3 paces off the edge and then miss to the short side and you make a bogey. Miss on the fat side and give yourself a putt on birdie. Those types of things I think Jackson Quaven does very well and will continue to do very well. There's talk that he should be on the President's Cup team at Medina in September. You know, I can support that. He's not one of the 12 best players in the PGA Tour that's an American right now. But let's say he won one more time and, you know, did okay in the playoffs, finished top 50. Now you have my attention, right? If he finishes in the top 50, gets to the BMW Championship, gets some bonus money, I think you might want to consider putting him on the team. Depending on, you know, what the other kind of last three guys are looking like to make this team at that point. And that's, you know, a month from now. But we will see that pretty soon. I think you need to win a second time, I think, to be able to kind of take the gamble on a 21-year-old newly minted pro. But I get the sentiment behind it, and I like it. And that's a broader conversation about whether the President's Cup should really be seen as like a 25U or a 21U, you know, kind of U.S. team to get ready for bigger competitions like they do in soccer, you know, at the Olympic level and the FIFA level. But, you know, I can support it. I just don't think there's enough change in the attitude about the President's Cup to support it wholeheartedly. So I thought that was very interesting. And I think we'll continue to see more thoughts about that, the better, you know, if he keeps playing well. And then the more of a drumbeat there will be if he wins again. So that would be my kind of line in the sand. You win a second time, all right, man, get on there. Let's see what you can do. Right? I mean, no offense to like Russell Henley, who's great and a top 10 player in the world. But I would rather see Jackson Quaven kind of wail at it in Medina than him. No offense. and there are others that I would rather see left on the sideline in favor of people who have never really experienced this and maybe could be the future of the American side in the Ryder Cup as well. All right, let's get into a couple of updates about the PGA Tour's new schedule. So earlier in the week, the PGA Tour started unveiling who they, you know, a tournament that would be in the championship series starting in 2028. So they're starting to kind of lay the groundwork for these tournaments are in the championship series so that there's kind of a groundswell, maybe kind of help some of the sponsors that are maybe on the fence, that whether they're going to stay in this kind of signature level or, you know, they need some new ones, right? They need about a handful of new ones to fill out this space. It's supposed to be 23 or 24 tournaments, including the majors, the players, the team event, and the playoffs, whatever the playoffs look like. So add those events together, right? You've got the majors and the players, that's five. Let's just say there's three FedEx Cup events. There may only be two, but let's say there's three. That's eight. A team event, nine, right? You've got nine of those events. So you've got to account for somewhere between 14 and 15 tournaments that are going to be in the championship series. We don't know if all of the existing signature events are going to carry over and be that way, right? Like the Century is dead. That was a signature event, right? So you're down one already because the Century is now a regular event, at least insofar as we know. That can change, right? The Century could be the new start of the year at Torrey Pines, and that could be what it jumps up into. And I wouldn't be surprised if that press release comes out sooner than later, because there's a contract with the PGA Tour through like 2031 for Century. However, we now know at least two of the championship series events. One is the Travelers Championship, which felt like it was kind of like a no-duh announcement and probably should have been shared in June in tournament week, you know, the week after the U.S. Open when it was played. I don't think anyone was shocked that the Travelers was going to be part of this. They are a huge supporter of the PGA Tour, an enormous sponsor. It really works for them. Andy Bissett and everyone at Travelers is really enamored with the PGA Tour, and they get a lot out of it. So, of course, they're going to be part of it. That's an easy one for them. But the second one was a new one. So this came out today. A company called Somp.

Co., which is an insurance company. They are going to be a new championship series sponsor, and that's going to start in 2028. However, next season they will come on as a title sponsor of an event that will be played at Silverado Resort in Napa, California. So home to what's been all kinds of different names over the year, Fortinet, God knows how many, but they were all fall series events, basically. But next year it will not be a fall series event. The SOMPRO, whatever it is going to be from July 26th to August 1st. So basically in this time slot next year. So this is the replacement for the Rocket Classic next year. And then in 2028, the PGA Tour says the event will become a championship series event and will relocate to a market TBD to be announced. So I think that's very interesting. They basically got SOMPO, excuse me, SOMPO to come in and say, all right, we'll be a sponsor. We'll learn for 1 year about what being a sponsor is all about. We'll do the replacement for the Rocket Classic, and then we'll move this to wherever we're going to move it. And there's really no, first of all, this is a Bermuda-based company. So who knows what market this is going to be. I don't think they're going to turn the Butterfield Bermuda Championship into a championship series event. But who knows? I don't think that's what the PGA Tour had in mind for the championship series, right? Brian Rolapp has talked repeatedly about wanting to get into major markets, get back into major markets that they have left or aren't at currently. So, think about some of those. DC, Philly, New York, Boston. Some of those come to mind immediately. Getting back to Chicago more regularly. Things like that. So we'll find out about that, I guess, later on. But the folks of the PGA Tour, so Dhruv Prasad, who is the chief commercial officer, said that SOMPO came to them just a few weeks after they had announced the changes. And, basically that's kind of where it came together. And, this is going to be a thing that's going to happen. Like, this is going to be the next wave of information from the tour. Between now and the tour championship, and probably a lot of the tour championship, they're going to roll out some of these tournaments, right? Some new ones, right? Some existing ones. There are questions about does RBC want to continue as the heritage sponsor and they want that to be a part of the championship series? What do they do with the Canadian Open? Because the Canadian Open is important, but they do you go and spend that money on the Canadian Open to make sure that's a championship series event and you let someone else try to be the sponsor of the heritage? I have no idea, but there are a lot of questions about that. And we'll see what happens. It'll be very, very interesting. But at least in 2027, the SOMPO Championship, I assume, Classic, whatever, is going to have a 144 player field. Usual PGA Tour event this time of year. It'll basically be the Rocket Classic, not in Detroit. And it'll be one of those lead-in events to the FedEx Cup playoffs. Well, what they're calling the playoffs. So that also is something to consider because FedEx's contract is coming to an end, and it's not clear that they're going to remain the sponsor of the season-long race or what that's going to look like. That may be overhauled as well, and I think we'll learn more about that at the Tour Championship. So all of that, it seems to kind of starting to come together again when Brian Rolapp said, we've had sponsors coming to us to want to be a part of this since we've divulged this. And they've probably been sharing it privately for quite a while, although they've kind of put it out in the open more or less since March, this two-track system, that they've got some people in the bag and they're going to take their time and roll it out and make sure it works. And they did this week because this was their way of saying, we already replaced the Rocket Classic for next year. And then after that, we're not going to need the Rocket Classic because that's not going to be how the playoffs work. This isn't going to be how it works anymore. So this is kind of a statement from the PGA Tour, like, yeah, you might have been worried about how the future looks, but don't be. We've got this covered. And they're very deliberate about those kinds of announcements. They're good at that kind of thing. So get used to the name SOMPO. That will be part of our lexicon here on the PGA Tour from a sponsor perspective for a while. So wanted to talk about that. Seems like it's coming together. I have a feeling that most of the existing signature events will roll over and become a championship series event.
And then you've got to go figure out, apparently,

0: well, you again, you've lost Sentry, so you had 8. So if the existing 8 come up, right, or existing 8 sponsors, if they move around, now you've got 9. So now you've got to account for 5 or 6 more, I guess, to nail it all down. And I don't think it'll be particularly hard for them to do it, because they figured out how to do it. They're not dumb people at the PGA Tour. All right, that's going to do it for us today on the show. Quick shout out. Please check out, if you get a chance, some coffee golf this week. The AIG Women's Opens at Royal Lytham and St. Anne's. Final major of the year. So, you know, I think of major season as the 4 majors on the PGA Tour, you know, recognized by the PGA Tour, the 5 majors recognized by the LPGA, and the 5 majors recognized by the PGA Tour champions. I know they're not all the same, but, you know, they're called majors for a reason, and the players care about them an extra amount. So this is the 14th and final major of the year, and that'll be it. It should be a great tournament. Georgia Hall won here. It was at 2018 the last time it was here. This is a kind of a tough venue to play well. It's kind of a slog. It's not my favorite venue in the open rotation, but it's going to be great golf. It's been a great major season. You've had 2 players win all, you know, 4 majors, between Nelly Korda in the first 2 and Haydon Ru in the second 2. This is the rubber match. If one of them wins, that's probably going to determine what would be, you know, who would be considered the player of the year on the LPGA. Someone else could win entirely. There have been some players who are competing very well. Lottie Wode would be a home country favorite, of course. Miyu Yamashita, who won this tournament last year, has been playing great. There are a number of players to keep your eye on. So consider checking that out this week. I'm trying to toy with what I want to do with the future of the Golf News Net membership. And one of the benefits that I think that I can offer is doing this show for members and getting that out to them the day of, and then releasing it to everybody else like 2 days later or something like that. So I think that's going to be coming. I'm just kind of giving you a heads up about that. So if you want to get these shows, you know, we'll do them multiple times a week again, but do them just for members, and you'll get them, you know, the day of, like the second it's done, as a private podcast, as opposed to something that's available for everybody. But just toying with those ideas and trying to think of ways to add value to our membership, because in all candor, that's kind of an important thing, right? For our business, my business, I guess, and trying to grow the membership for Golf News Net while providing value, not, you know, over promising stuff that can't be done, because that would be insane, but stuff that I can do, that I like doing, that I, you know, can offer some value, can offer some additional substance. So thinking about taking some podcasts private, also thinking about an additional newsletter, and then you know, reaction videos and stuff like that on social media. We have a Facebook membership that I have to kind of plan out. So maybe more reaction videos for those folks, more, you know, in-depth content for the website folks. There'll be more content that's available behind a paywall, basically, you know, more written stuff that's behind a paywall. So we'll figure all that out. But, you know, vast majority of everything that we do at Golf News Net is free. I mean, 99% of it is free. So kind of offering 1 to 2% of that content for some additional money with special insight, special care to it, I think will be worth it. All right, that's going to do it for us this week, or this episode of the show. Appreciate you listening, and thanks for being patient as I figure out how to interior decorate my home and new office space, and hopefully you can see it all on camera very soon. Very excited about that. Consider subscribing to the show if you don't already. Yeah, you might be getting it later, sooner than later, but hopefully very enjoyable to listen to and kind of catch up on the world of golf. Consider subscribing to our YouTube channel, where we're posting more and more stuff all the time, and starting to see some nice growth there as well. I'm Ryan Balich. Thank you for listening. We'll talk to you next time on 2 Off the First.
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1: The game doesn't end at the 18th hole. 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
5: Hi everybody, welcome to Two Off the First. It's August 25th, 2026. I'm Ryan Ballengee. Good to have you with us. We have plenty to talk about today. We're going to primarily focus on the new PGA Tour season finale as described by CEO Brian Rolapp today at the Tour Championship. Typically, that's where the commissioner, now the CEO of the PGA Tour, gives kind of a state of the tour address, makes some important updates, and this is a pretty critical one. And Brian Rolapp gave some really interesting information other than what this new kind of end of the season is going to be, and we'll talk about that as well. And then want to talk a little bit about just kind of the good Callaway ad controversy at the end. There's been a very big response to it, and I think it is worth talking about for a few minutes. And then we're going to talk a little about the future of the show at the very, very end. So stay tuned for that. But let's get into what Brian Rolapp had to say at the Tour Championship. Gave, again, his State of the Tour address. And before that, this morning, the PGA Tour put out their plan for a new way to end the PGA Tour season in the championship series starting in 2028. And I think it starts with the recognition that for as much as the FedEx Cup has done over the last 20 years to create great fields and great tournaments in August and September, now really in August, it does not turn out to be a very satisfying way to end the season. And even though there are events for 70, 50, and 30 now that have clear consequences at each of those stopping points, right? The top 70 get to keep their PGA Tour card. The top 50 get in the signature events. The top 30 get in all four majors. And they have also kind of money points associated with the last two, right? The top 50, that's where you get paid the FedEx Cup bonus money, all of it basically. Now they got rid of the regular season pools. They put it all basically at the end of the rainbow, at the end of the BMW Championship. And then now you have the separate $40 million official money event that is the Tour Championship. It's a 72-hole shootout to determine the FedEx Cup champion. And the backlash on that has been really from the players, not so much from the fans, I think. Fans didn't like starting strokes. They didn't like having to add points together to figure out who would win it all and all that stuff. They wanted a winner, but they wanted a way that it was easy to understand. But the players didn't like the fact that now the Tour Championship is effectively a one-tournament shootout. And yeah, you played great all season, but you get no advantage whatsoever for playing great all season. And, the retort to that is that happens in other sports. You get some kind of advantage. Maybe it's home field advantage or whatever. We don't have that in golf. So I think the Tour started with the recognition that the fans, I think, appreciate having better fields. They want great fields at this time of year leading into the back end of the baseball season, the start of football season. But they don't really understand the system, and it doesn't really make sense. And honestly, in response to all of the things I've posted about the FedEx Cup playoffs this year, it's very clear people still don't understand the concept. People still think that the winner of the Tour Championship gets $15 million or $18 million or $23 million. They don't have any idea. They don't know when the money is paid. They have no idea why. And I think that is very instructive of what the FedEx Cup has been over 20 years from that perspective. So Brian Rolapp said, you know what? Maybe we don't need playoffs in golf. And I think people might have found what Matt Fitzpatrick said last week at the BMW kind of controversial when he said that. I think that was coming from a place who, of a guy who probably knew what was about to be said. That golf doesn't need playoffs. Golf needs a finale that the fans can get behind and mean something to them. And in a world where there's going to be a championship series that has the same 120 players throughout the entire season, this will make sense. So here's what they came up with. There's not going to be a playoff system. We don't have playoffs. They're gone starting in 2028, at least in the championship series. And what that means is there's going to be one final event and then the tour championship. So first, the final event. It'll be called very creatively the championship series finale. I'm sure there will be a sponsorship associated with that at some point. But whatever that sponsorship is a 90-person tournament reserved for the top 90 players in the point standings at the end of the quote-unquote regular season. All 90 of those players will get to keep their status in the championship series, which means 30 players are going away. We've already talked about that.

and these 90 players will compete in one single 72-hole tournament. There will be a winner of the tournament. They'll get paid money. And based on the final point standings of the season, that's what will determine bonus money, whatever that looks like. I think two things come out of that that are important. One, it's not called the FedEx Cup. And the PGA Tour is very intentional about these things. I know they're probably still talking about a re-up with FedEx and what that looks like and what that commitment might mean and how much money that might be for them and all that stuff. And so they don't want to, you know, speak out of school. But it's not called that. Also, this is a one tournament thing. This isn't two tournaments. It's not three tournaments. It's not four tournaments. It is one tournament to determine who wins the points race and who gets all of the money based out of the points bonus pool, whatever that looks like. I like that a lot. I think it makes it way easier. Did you qualify for this tournament? Yes, you get to stay in the championship series. Cool. Your reward is one tournament, probably no cut. Maybe there is a cut. I don't know. But we're going to pay some bonus money as a result. And if you didn't finish in that top 90, you don't get any of the bonus money. And that probably will be how that works. There needs to be a consequence for that. I think that's probably what it's going to be. That in and of itself is great. And they say, okay, we're going to have this one last tournament with points. We're going to have a winner. We're going to do the bonus money. And then we're going to take the top 32 players in the point system. And we're going to have a tour championship. And the new tour championship is going to unfold over 2 weeks. And it's going to be at two different venues. And it's going to be match play. Finally. After 20 years of talking about this, they will finally have a match play tour championship to determine a champion of the tour champion. They won't get the FedEx Cup, whatever that is. They'll win the tour championship. That's what they get. And the format sounds really good. So they're going to have the 32 players who qualify. They're going to be 8 groups of 4, and they're going to play round robin 3 matches Friday, Saturday, Sunday at one particular venue. They want to specifically go to venues that typically cannot host the PGA Tour for whatever reason, whether that's infrastructure, whether that's distance, whatever it is, because it doesn't matter. If you're playing match play, it's who you're playing. It's not what you're playing. You can play it anywhere, which I think opens up a lot more places to be played. Also, without quite as much corporate build out, it'll be meant for the fans. It'll be meant to be seen up close. It will not, you know, it'll meant to be better access. And that, you'll probably pay for that as a fan, but there will be better access. And in that first week, they will do all of the round robin stuff. You'll have the 8 groups of 4. Once that's done, the top 2 players in each group, based on their performance in the round robin, will move on. If there are any ties within the group, there will be playoffs to determine those spots. That sounds awesome to me. This is a smart format. Everyone gets to play. Everyone gets 3 rounds. They're there every round. You're going to guarantee that you see a lot of matches and there's going to be a lot of action on the golf course. And even if there are kind of matches that don't matter on Sunday because 2 players have been eliminated, it could just be a fascinating match. I think that's great. I think that was what we're working really about the WGC match play at the end and that dried up the end of 23. This works. I think this is a good idea. Now, you've got your top 16 players who will then move on to week 2 of the Tour Championship, which will be at a completely different place, and it will involve 4 days of golf. Thursday, Friday, Saturday, and Sunday, presumably. I guess unless they do it on, you know, Labor Day weekend, maybe they do it on a Monday. I don't know. But 4 days of golf. Those 16 players will play in a bracket-style tournament to determine a champion. And they will play down from 16 to 8 to 4 to 2. And the final 2 players who compete, they will be the only players who didn't lose. And they will play one single match to be the tour champion and get whatever the prize is associated with that. For the other 14 players who don't make it to the final, there will be a variety of different consolation matches and ways to kind of sort out who the top 16, front to bottom, top to bottom, is in the final ranking and, you know, how that money will get paid out to players based on their performance. The end result, I think they hope to have, is probably a finish on the West Coast in prime time at a place that's going to be awesome with a lot of up-close fans and a mano-a-mano match to determine who clearly wins the tour championship. And that can create a very high-stakes situation. That also, as we've seen in the WGC match play over the years, can create a really weird situation. You could have 2 completely unknown players who get to the end. But the hope is that at least one of those players is going to be a marquee name and drive people to care. And I think

it will. I think this makes sense. This is way better. This is a lot more, no offense to the BMW Championship being 50 players. I mean, they had a killer crowd out in St. Louis. And because it moves around to cities that don't typically get the PGA Tour, the crowds are hot. The tournament is usually very good. And they kind of pick big boy ballparks with wide landing areas, plenty of places to play. They've been a little bit softer lately, so there's good scoring. It's usually tight, but there's no real juice to it. There was one player that moved in and out of the 70 to the 50. There were three or four who moved in and out of the 50 to the 30. So there was more movement there, just with fewer people. Less chance of someone beyond 50th, right? Like in the first leg. That's kind of hard to do. So you have this now very clear and clearly defined system. We have one final points event, and then we have a match play event over 2 weeks to determine a champion. I love it. I think it's great. And I think it comes from a place in Brian Rolapp as a guy who's not a golf guy. And he came here from the NFL. He came to the PGA Tour from the NFL. And he didn't feel any connection to the ways of the past, to the way things were done. And I think that a lot of the folks at the PGA Tour, to their credit and to their detriment, they hold very firm to the way things have always been done. And they had been always doing this for 20 years, trying to figure out a way to make the FedEx Cup matter. And it just wasn't working. The individual tournaments themselves can be great and really fun. But the whole thing, the whole concept itself, just didn't really mean anything. And so I think doing it this way says, all right, we recognize the playoffs don't really make sense for golf. We will have one final tournament and we'll pay out people based on that. We'll have a really great field for that, of course. And then we will have this tour championship, a real playoff with real match play implications. It's great. Win, win, win. Two thumbs up for me. I think it's fabulous. Now, Brian Rolapp talked about a number of other things as well relating to this. Some kind of headlines of it, because I don't want to go too far in the weeds on this, because we've got plenty to get to. But Korn Ferry Tour, PGA Tour Americas was a topic. I think one of those tours is going away in some fashion. That may not be the case, but it would make the most sense to get rid of one of them. And here's why. Two reasons I feel this way. One, you currently have three tours, right? You have the PGA Tour, the Korn Ferry Tour, and the PGA Tour Americas, which is Canada and Latino America together, right? By creating a two-track system, right, you have the Championship Series and the Challenger Series. Now you have four tours, basically, because you're going to have 120 players in every single Championship Series event, and you're trying to have 144 players in every of the Track 2 events, of the Challenger Series events. Well, that's a whole lot of people to fill out those things. I mean, think about the number of people they have to scrape the bottom of the barrel to get just to do an Oppo event, right? Just to do one of those. And those are typically, against a full field event on the PGA Tour, even if it's against an existing signature event. And you're saying we would also like to keep the Korn Ferry Tour as well, playing for $1 million every week. And you're going to go find another 144 and 156 guys to fill those fields. That doesn't make any sense. So I think they're going to have to consolidate here. And if that means ending Americas, if that means merging the Korn Ferry Tour to the Challenger Series, which is probably the more likely outcome, I think that makes more sense, right? You can keep Americas. Americas just kind of works on its own. They have enough sponsors. It's a good thing for PGA Tour branding. But, move the Korn Ferry Tour to the Challenger Series, just call it a day, and I think that will work. And they plan to have that schedule ready to roll by the end of next season, all of that lined up. I think they will figure that out fairly quickly. I don't really think that's going to be very hard for them. I think the Korn Ferry Tour goes away as we know it because the Korn Ferry deal, the Korn Ferry company that sponsors the Korn Ferry Tour, told me specifically at the event in Atlanta just last year that it was an incredible deal that they got to sponsor this tour at the time. They really just didn't. They had such an amazing value. They had to do it, and that they will never see that value again. And that leads me to believe that the PGA Tour knows they have an opportunity to kind of raise the price on that a little bit. And if they're going to do that, you might as well just do the Challenger Series and call it a day. So I think you will see some consolidation there. Rolapp also did say that 11 of the 15 tournaments

that comprise the championship series that aren't the majors, that aren't the players, that isn't the tour championship, that isn't the finale, that isn't the Ryder Cup or President's Cup, depending on the year, have already been spoken for. And you can see in the announcements already that most of those are already out there. There are a lot of them are existing events, and you get the SoPro or Sopno or whatever it is, the insurance firm that's going to be out there. They're the new sponsor along with Raymond James, who's going to take over in Greensboro from Wyndham Resorts. So you got the two new ones, you got a bunch of existing ones. You're going to hear more about that. And they intend to share that full schedule next February in a made-for-TV event. So you'll know the entire 2028 Championship Series schedule by then, which I think is a good way to kind of keep teasing this thing out. I think it's very clever, very smart. It sounds very similar to what the NFL does, where they kind of give you bits and pieces and information. They're always putting it out there, and it's always changing a little bit. You always got to pay attention, even when it doesn't really matter right now because no one's playing football. But the schedule is going to come out, and all that stuff. This is the way they do it in the NFL. So to make sense for golf, I think it's a good idea. And then they hope to kind of have all the information they're ever going to need about the championship series by the end. I think we'll know most of that stuff by then. Also, he was asked about a report from Jamie Corrigan and The Telegraph, who is super well-sourced on all things really LIV and DP World Tour. He reported that there's going to be an international series that will happen in the fall. It will be basically co-sanctioned between the DP World Tour and the PGA Tour. And it sounds like it's going to emphasize national opens in particular. And if you look at the DP World Tour schedule at the end of the season, it kind of makes sense. If you look at this time of year, really everything kind of builds up to the BMW PGA Championship at Wentworth. And then they go into a bunch of national opens, the Spanish Open, the French Open, South African Open, Australian Open, as you kind of bridge from one season to the next. They have the Dubai stuff. I don't think the Dubai stuff's going anywhere, but they may move it up. Maybe they'll have the BMW PGA Championship, the Race to Dubai finale, and call it a day. But that seems to be where that's all going to wind up heading. And I think that will seem to solve a problem with two tournaments on the schedule today that probably will not be part of the championship series, the Scottish Open and the Canadian Open. They may be, ultimately, but these events could also be shuffled to the fall. And you could have a Canadian Open and a Scottish Open being played without the confines of the Championship Series and the Challenger Series. And that'll allow the Canadian players to go play their National Open, allow Bob McIntyre to go play the Scottish Open, a great long-running event, and it'll not get them caught up in the Championship Series. I think you will see that announced relatively quickly, you know, late fall, early next year, that'll be finalized. I think that's a fabulous idea. The fall series can continue on as part of the Challenger Series. They can make those $3 million events, or maybe they can have their kind of last chance special, whatever that looks like. I think that's still to be determined. But all of these things, we're going to hear more information about them after a September PGA Tour board meeting, September 15th. So you get some more information going into the fall. I think you'll probably hear a little bit about stuff at the President's Cup, if you made me guess. So there's a lot of information that came out of this. And I have to say, I walk away from what Brian Rolapp talked about very impressed, because he came to this from the perspective of a guy that was not a golf guy and with the charge to figure out something to make the fans happier, to give them what they want, to end confusion, to placate superstars and give them lots of opportunities, to fix the signature stuff because people don't like no-cut events, to give more players opportunities to compete in these $20 million tournaments. He's checking all of the boxes. He really is. And that's hard to do. That is a really hard needle to thread. There are issues, and they are relatively minor, and we've talked about them really already in this show. But I think he is working hard to address them, and he seems to have the buy-in to do it. And, you know, 120 players, if you can't make that, then that's on you, man. That's on you. Then you should be in the Challenger Series. And in the Challenger Series, that can mean better life for players who are coming out of college. They'll figure out PGA Tour U. That's another thing. They don't know where that's going to lead yet. Do you get a Championship Series card? Do you go into the Challenger Series? I would guess Challenger Series, but, you know, maybe you could do the top one to the championship and, you know, the rest to the challenger. Who knows? We'll see what happens there. But if you can make
a better life for players who are currently competing on the Korn Ferry Tour and still give decent opportunities for players who are well beyond the 120. You know, we're talking about 80 guys who are just hoping to get into oppos and somehow play their way into, you know, the 3M Opens of the world. That is where they belong. That is where it should be. And the repeated amount of talking and name dropping the DP World Tour specifically leads me to believe that they are intending a pretty serious investment in the DP World Tour. That could mean ownership, which the PGA Tour said before Brian Rolapp came along in internal documents that they hope to buy the DP World Tour eventually. They backstopped the tour already. They continue to backstop its purses. And it went from like $2 million to now $3 million guaranteed. And you can see the ever so slight increase in those purses. Well, eventually, I think that's going to lead to the PGA Tour owning the DP World Tour, or at least most of it. And that will give them a piece of the Ryder Cup. And that will be one of their big investments with $1.5 billion. I think they will do some other stuff with it. You know, the PGA Tour Enterprises money. But that seems to make a lot of sense to me. And they've got the basically the whole ecosystem under their control, right? They have the PGA Tour umbrella, all that stuff. They've got the DP World Tour effectively because they're back bankrolling it. You've got the Asian Tour because they've got that new relationship. You've got the PGA Tour of Australasia thumbs upping it because the PGA Tour recognizes, hey, national opens are cool and we should give them their due. And maybe we can create a space for them in this fall global series. Awesome. Great stuff. Wins. And that could mean the PGA Tour bringing some of its best players to places they've never been. And that was one of the things I think LIV accomplished that was pretty good in kind of helping people realize maybe in this country that, hey, there's a lot of places that are starving to watch great golf. Australia, Singapore, South Africa, Spain. They want to see the world's best players. They don't all have to be here all the time in America. Yes, this is the biggest sports market. Yes, this is the biggest dollar market for sports. But that doesn't mean you have to play here exclusively. So all of that, my takeaway is this is a big win. I think it is heading in the right direction. I think most of it is objectively right. And I think that is a good thing. Kudos to Brian Rolapp for doing all of this and kind of ushering this thinking through to reality that's going to come in 2028. All right, I want to just shift gears very briefly to this the Good and Callaway ad controversy. And if nothing else, this is an exercise in what not to do when you go through the content process. If you haven't seen the 15-second version of the ad called The Driver or the 60-second version of it, either way, it was kind of meant to be a parody of action horror films to promote a Good branded Callaway Quantum driver. And the end result was part of the clip showing Garrett Clark shoving Alexis Miastowski to the ground and telling her, standing over her in a sort of threatening voice. It was a threatening voice. Don't touch my new driver. And it landed so poorly. And within hours, it was deleted. And Good sort of apologized kind of meekly and not very forcefully. And Callaway Golf kind of backstopped on that, but with not much behind it. And this carried through on the whole weekend. The PGA Tour had to weigh in because Good sponsors an event that's going to debut in November on the fall series. And they're like, well, that we don't stand for this at all. We're not happy about it. And the controversy continued. And, I posted the 15-second version of the spot to our Instagram channel and Facebook page. And the reaction, I've never seen anything like it. The volume of just

nothing coming out that was really kind of a bigger mea culpa. And then at 10:17 p.m. Pacific last night, and I say Pacific because Callaway's based in California, Carlsbad, but 1:17 a.m. Eastern time, there's a statement that's posted on the Callaway socials from Chip Brewer, and you can go read it yourself. It's about, took me about a minute and a half to read for a video I did. And basically, it's a more fulsome apology. Like, hey, you know, we really did a bad job here. We're very sorry. We're very, very sorry. Did you know we're sorry? I mean, they even reference, like, we made statements previously. Now we've made these. Almost kind of like, how many times do we have to say sorry kind of thing? Like, they recognize this as a serious damage that's been done to the Good Good brand and to the Callaway brand by association. And they, you know, Chip Brewer did say, we approved the ad. We approved it to go up. And now, you know, we have to change our processes around that. That it ever got that far is amazing to me. It shouldn't have ever gotten that far. At some point, someone should have said in the filming, hey, you know, someone might get really mad about this. A lot of people might get mad about this. Maybe we come at this a different way. Even if you had no intention of it being interpreted the way that it was, you're at the mercy of your audience, right? And you have to think of them first, and you have to think about the way that they're going to perceive it. Not the way you want to perceive, but the way they're going to perceive it. And that's why it never should have gotten that far. And it did, and now they're going to have to deal with that. So, you know, we'll see what happens after this. Brian Rolep did say he thought the kind of response was weak initially and that it's, quote, improving. We'll see what happens there. I assume that eventually the Good Good Championship will still be on as scheduled for November in Austin, but that could change. You know, you never know. I think you're going to need to see more of an apology tour from not only the CEOs, CEO of Callaway Golf and the CEO of Good Good, but also the personalities themselves, right? They're going to have to say something. They can't just not post ever again, which they have not done since the 22nd when they posted the kind of initial apology. So we'll see what happens there, but just a kind of case study in what not to do in this situation. And then I want to wrap up the show with just a couple updates on the show itself. I know I talked about the last time I did this, about whether this was a show we would kind of keep doing publicly or whether we would kind of make it private. And kind of here's what I've come to on this. I want to give value to the Golf News Net membership. It's a $40 a year membership, and you know, it gives you access to ad-free experiences on the Golf News Net site and gives you exclusive fantasy content, and all that stuff is fine, but I want to give more value to it. I've always looked for more ways to do it, while also simultaneously not trying to make myself do so much more stuff that I'll pull whatever is left of my hair out. And here's what I've come up with. I think, you know, I love doing podcasts. I love doing audio. It's one of my favorite things about this job. And I want to make sure that if you are a Golf News Net member, you get access to that content first. So what will happen is with this show, Two Out the First, we're going to go back to a Monday through Friday kind of deal here on the show. 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It's basically $3 a month. So I took a dollar off a month because you're probably not going to get the newsletter, the extra newsletter that we're going to include in that, but basically all of our first run podcasts, this show, the 19th Hole Golf Show, as well as The Press, our golf betting show, those will go out early to our subscribers. You'll get a day or two, depending on the show, with it yourself, and then it will go out to the public. 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It'll be approaching our 4-year anniversary in just about 2 months' time. So if you want to catch it first rate there, first run there, you can do that as well when we air it live on the show, basically every day from 9 to 10 a.m. Eastern time, if you want to listen there. So that's where we're going with that. In addition to that, for our members, we're going to add a once weekly members-only newsletter, and then we're going to bring in more content

0: to the website that will just be for members. You know, whether that's analysis at the end of an article, whether it's its own column, whatever that is, that there will be more of that for members. The reality is that's where the future of our business is going to go, is not only in video and audio form, but also just connecting with those of you who want great information, good analysis, want that connection, and also want an ad-free experience. Any of those things, if they appeal to you, we will offer it to you through our membership. If not, hey, totally understand. You can listen to it later. You can catch it when it's free, all that good stuff. But I just want to offer that as to people who kind of want to stay absolutely up to date on everything happening in golf and want to connect with our work in that way. All right, that's going to do it for the show today. Appreciate you listening. We'll be back with another one tomorrow as we kind of get this thing really rocking and rolling throughout the course of the fall. There's still plenty to talk about even after this week, even though we'll have a little downtime on the PGA Tour. We've got lots of stuff on the LPGA. Man, we've got so much to get to that we haven't been able to get to the last few weeks. And I'm really excited to talk about it with you. You can get a hold of me, Ryan, at thegolfnewsnet.com. I am on Facebook and Instagram and TikTok at Ryan Ballingy Golf. You can find me there and connect with me. Happy to talk with you on any of those services, or you can follow Golf News Net on any of those services and get our content there. Thanks again for listening. We'll talk to you next time right here on 2 Up First.
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6: Before we start the episode, I just want to let you know this is part one of two parts. The episode with Short Game Chef was so good, I wanted to split it into two episodes. This one, Short Game Chef talks a lot about his own career. And in part two, don't miss that, it's all about the short game. Welcome back to the Real Life Caddy Podcast. This is Big G. This is episode, I believe, 167. Zabo's still out of town, but the show must go on. I am joined by Parker McLaughlin. McLaughlin, is that how we pronounce it?
7: Yeah, it's a proper Scottish name.
6: I thought it was a GH, it's a CH. But yeah.
7: Probably got transferred when, you know, we came over.
6: You know why the original McLaughlins were thrown out of Scotland?
7: No, why?
6: Crimes against sheep. You know, a wee bit of sheep shagging's okay, Parker, but the McLaughlins were taking it to the extreme. So, yes, Parker McLaughlin, if you don't know him, a.k.a. Short Game Chef. So, if you're an amateur golfer, which most of you are, and you've got a horrible short game,

0: He'll tell us all about his life as a golfer, and then give you some tips on how to improve your short game. Parker, I met you a few years ago. Thank you for coming on.
1: Absolutely. Love being here, and it's a cool spot you got here at the Pacheco Club.
0: Thank you. Thank you. Yes, everyone loves the club. Take us back to the start, though. You were born in Hawaii, correct?
1: Yeah, born and raised in Hawaii. Yeah, I mean, I was obviously McLaughlin is not really a Hawaiian name, so I sort of stood out a little bit, like a sore thumb. Yeah, but loved growing up there, and ended up going to school at UCLA. I had a decent high school career with golf, but I also played basketball and volleyball.
0: Why did you grow up in Hawaii? Parents live there.
1: Yeah, my dad graduated high school there. He then went to Stanford, and then he moved back, and then started teaching/coaching at the high school he graduated from.
0: Basketball?
1: Coached basketball and volleyball.
0: Okay.
1: Yeah. And one of the, I mean, he had a streak of like 220 games in a row that they won in volleyball. Like something like 11 years in a row they won. He sent a bunch of guys to the Olympics. I mean,
0: really?
1: Yeah, he was an amazing coach. So anyway, yeah, I played basketball, volleyball through high school as well as golf, and then went to UCLA and spent 5 years there. Loved it probably too much, you know. I never won in college. I was never like a great player. I was always really good, but I never won.
0: You were recruited from high school to go there.
1: Mm-hmm.
0: And did they have a good
1: program? Yeah, we were okay. We were always somewhere between like 23rd and 50th in the country.
0: Mm-hmm.
1: So decent, but nothing amazing.
0: How many weeks a year do you play at college?
1: 12 tournaments, I think.
0: 12 tournaments.
1: Yep.
0: And is it Monday to Friday or Monday to Sunday?
1: There's a fall season, which is like four or five tournaments. And then the spring season's like, you know, somewhere between 7 or 8 tournaments. And usually you would fly out like on a Saturday, practice round Sunday, 36 holes Monday, 18 holes Tuesday morning, fly back to school.
0: And are you expected to be in the gym and training and practicing?
1: My generation is sort of like we Tiger won the 97 Masters when I graduated high school. And so golf was super not cool when I was in high school, and it barely started to become cool in college. But towards the end of college, you know, like Tiger started coming out saying like, yeah, I'm working out and all this stuff. And he started getting bigger. And then so it started trickling down. So We were starting to go in there with the football players and the basketball players working out, and that was sort of at the forefront. I think my college days were sort of at the forefront of like really starting to get in the gym, try to get stronger, you know, try to start hitting the ball a little farther.
0: Mm-hmm. Back to Hawaii, how many courses are in Hawaii?
1: I wouldn't be able to tell you off the top of my head, but I would say there's probably 60 on Oahu, which is the most populated island. 50 or 60, I would guess.
0: Right.
1: I would guess there's somewhere with all the islands, somewhere around 150 courses.
0: Okay. Did you play a lot of golf in bare feet?
1: No.
0: No.
1: No. I probably play more golf now in bare feet than I did growing up. Like some of these places that I get invited to in Cabo and, you know, and then in Hawaii now, some of these like high-end clubs, it's sort of like, yeah, it's encouraged to go like bare feet, board shorts, no shirt.
0: What do you think of that?
1: There's a time and a place for it. Yeah. You know, I think it's not serious golf. That's for sure. You got to have a cocktail in your hand while you're doing it.
0: Yeah. I once caddied for a woman and she did it in bare feet. I think feet are disgusting. Probably one of the worst parts of a body, but first tee, she flips them off the shoes. And I thought, I just didn't feel comfortable with it.
1: You know, Rocco Mediate, he'll go out there in like his sort of Birkenstock type of, I wouldn't even call them Birkenstocks. It's like, they look like Jesus slippers.
0: Yeah.
1: It's got the little like wrap around his like big toe.
0: Uh-huh.
1: It looks like the stuff that Jesus used to wear. And so he would go there and he would be hitting chip shots and we would be just rapping and talking, and then he'd kick them off and he would just be barefooted and doing it. And I think that it, kinematically, it's sort of like it's a good way to sort of re-engage your feet. You know, a lot of the things that we've done is like we've worn shoes for so long that a lot of the little muscles in our feet forget how to work, forget how to grip, like we used to, you know, as cavemen. And it's like you take those shoes off, and now all of a sudden you got to make a full swing, you got to grip the ground. And I think that gripping has kind of gotten forgotten about, and it's kind of fun. I think it wouldn't be a bad idea to like, once in a while, take your shoes off and hit a couple of pitching wedges, hit a couple 7-irons, and just see. people might really, really slip, or

0: or you might start getting like cramps in your arches because you've never gripped that much.
1: I had a guy last week, and he kept on slipping. He's got the $400 shoes. It says a lot about swing that he's slipping.
0: Yep.
1: My swing personally, I could play with shoes, trainers, nothing. You know what I mean? And it's, it says a lot about the swing. I never thought about that.
0: Well, I mean, he's probably not slipping in the right way as like yes. Scotty Scheffler slipping. That's yeah. the proper way. Yeah. I think that it depends on how much force you're putting into the ground, right? Versus sliding back and forth.
1: Gotcha.
0: If you start putting that force, I mean, you look at like a Tony Finau. I always watch him, and it literally looks like he could be wearing dress shoes and he would never slip.
1: Okay.
0: He just like, he puts so much force into that front foot that it just, it's a perfect post for him. And he doesn't have to ever worry about slipping. I definitely slip on occasion, and I know that my forces are not the way that they should be.
1: Maybe on the heels as opposed to the big fat part. College, you enjoyed college golf?
0: I loved it. Yeah. Hoofing your bag, going for 36 holes, team atmosphere.
1: Yeah.
0: You know, there's nothing really like it. I think if you can go play college golf with a decent team and good guys on your team, it's a once in a lifetime kind of experience. And some of my best friends are still from that team. Yeah.
1: Yeah. It's interesting. America has that over back home big time.
0: Mm-hmm.
1: You know, that kind of camaraderie and, oh yeah, I'm going out with my college mates. You're 60 years old. You still talk to them. It's incredible. And at what point in college did you think, I'm going to turn pro? This is my career.
0: Oh, that's a good question. When I first got to college, my freshman year, I coach had basically told me like, I'm probably going to redshirt you this year. We're kind of heavily stacked with some seniors. I'm probably going to redshirt you this year. So I was like, okay. So my motivation to qualify for tournaments and everything kind of went down. I think I counted that I hit less than 5 baskets of golf balls that entire year. Like I didn't hit any balls. Like I didn't practice.
1: Mm-hmm.
0: And I got a girlfriend and, you know, brand new to college and away off the rock, right?
1: Yeah.
0: Finally off the rock and in a big city in LA. And it was just sort of like, whoa, this is what is happening here.
1: Mm-hmm.
0: And so I didn't really, I mean, I think I barely broke 76 that year.
1: Mm-hmm.
0: Maybe once I broke 7. I mean, I just shot a bunch of 78s because I didn't have the motivation. So anyway, and I didn't do well in school either. So the whole thing was just a complete disaster.
1: What were you studying? Anthropology or something like that?
0: No, I mean, it was like literally like gen ed classes. It was like nothing. I mean, like I'm getting a D in like, you know, biology or something. It was like horrible. So anyway, my dad had a good talking to me at the end of the year. And he's like, look, I was on academic probation for crying out loud. Like that's really? How I was, I had like a 1.7 GPA my first year or my last quarter of my first year. I had like a 1.7. You know, the school sends my dad who is a coach, a teacher, an administrator at a high school. They send a letter, you know, saying your son's on academic probation. And he just lost it. He lost it on me. And so that was a good wake up call. And then I knew at that point it was like, okay, I got to focus on my studies. And then what do I want to do? Do I want to play golf?
1: Yeah.
0: And then, so that summer I worked at Wiley Country Club, where they have the Sony Open, cleaning carts, you know, the whole thing. So I'd work from basically 6 to 2 doing, you know, getting the bags ready, cart barn, the whole thing. And then after that, it gave me privileges to go out and play. And so I went and practiced and played and I grinded. I was at the course from basically 6 a.m. till like 7:30, 8 p.m. every day. And my girlfriend and I had broken up and it was like golf was it.
1: Yeah.
0: So I was super focused on that. And so I spent the whole summer just grinding. I don't think I played many tournaments, but I just grinded on my game. I played every day. Go back the next fall and I won. We had like it was like a 10 round qualifying for our first tournament. And I won the qualifying by like 8 shots.
1: Mm.
0: And all these guys that I had played with the previous year that they were like, dude, you haven't broken 78.
1: What happened?
0: And they're like, what happened? I was like,
1: practice.
0: I worked. Yeah, I worked at it. I like busted my butt. And so I didn't, I think we, for basically the next 4 years, I didn't miss a tournament. I was in the lineup for every tournament, playing one or two for the next 4 years. So yeah, that was kind of like, at that, the reason I went back is like, I didn't think I was going to be a professional golfer after my freshman year.
1: Mm-hmm.
0: But then the next 4 years, I started to get a little bit of belief that I would play professionally. And again, like I said,

0: that I never won. I finished second a couple times, but I never won. But I kind of always, I was always sort of somewhere between 8th and 25th, mm-hmm. sort of every tournament or whatever. So,
1: any,
0: yeah.
1: Any well-known guys you played with in your team?
0: John Merrick, who won on tour, was on my team. And then Travis Johnson, who started Travis Matthew.
1: Oh, yeah.
0: Yeah. Travis was on the team as well. Those are probably the two guys that you would recognize the most. Yeah.
1: Okay. And who were you playing against? Do you remember any?
0: Oh yeah. I mean,
1: must
0: like
1: be
0: some,
1: stacked, huh?
0: Some of the teams. Yeah. I mean, like the Arizona State teams at the time had like Paul Casey, who's obviously like incredible. Matt Jones, who played PGA Tour Live.
1: Australian guy.
0: Australian. Yeah. Jeff Quinney, who played on PGA Tour for a long time. Jin Park, who played on the PGA Tour. They had legitimately five guys that on their starting lineup that played on the PGA Tour. Like they were stacked. But yeah, we had a lot of Ricky Barnes on U of A. We got paired together. I got paired a lot with Matt Kuchar, Bryce Mulder from Georgia Tech, and a lot of those guys like Ricky Barnes. Like he and I were in each other's weddings. Matt Kuchar, we're still great friends to this day. Bryce Mulder, we live right down the street. Like a lot of these guys from college golf, it's like we developed this friendship that mm-hmm. has just sort of lasted for 25 years, you know?
1: Mm-hmm.
0: It's pretty neat.
1: So you probably get to the last year of your college and go, I'm going to be a pro. Is that the kind of thought process or?
0: Yeah, that was sort of the thought process. And then I had wrist problems. And so my last year and a half of playing, I had broken my wrist in high school and there was a bone fragment that had chipped off. Ooh. And it calcified and gotten bigger and bigger, and then it rubbed up against my TFC.
1: What's your TFC?
0: It's like one of the bands that sort of attaches,
1: like a ligament or
0: like
1: something.
0: A ligament that attaches, like, and so anyway, it was really painful. I had three cortisone shots my last year, and I was just like, I couldn't even hit it. Like I couldn't hit a driver. Like the longer the club, the more it hurt, and so I played my senior year without a driver in my bag, just a 3-wood. Yeah, I ended up playing okay, but nothing, not to my potential, obviously, when you're giving up that much yardage every hole. And so I went and got surgery on it right after I finished, and I was in a cast for about 6 months. Not a cast, but I couldn't play mm-hmm. golf for 6 months. Cast for like at least 2.5 months, a bunch of rehab. Didn't touch a club for 6 months, but in that time, I met a sports psychologist in Hawaii. And this guy was a world-renowned sports psychologist. Had worked with people like who's that famous diver, Greg Louganis?
1: Oh, the one that cracked the back of his head.
0: Yeah, yeah,
1: oofed.
0: Yeah.
1: I remember that.
0: He had spent some time with Greg Louganis. He had spent some time. He had a school at Juilliard School of Music. He had a class there that he taught a performance class. He worked with day traders at. Yeah, at JP Morgan Chase, he worked with day traders, teaching them how to make these trades with no fear, no doubt, and just full belief. And then 9/11 happened, and then he became a grief counselor for all those people. And then he ended up moving to Hawaii. He was just like, man, I've done this for 6 months. I need a break from the grief counseling. It was so sad and everything. And so he moved to Hawaii, and that's sort of basically when I had gone back to Hawaii after my surgery, my wrist surgery, and we met, and that was really what changed my trajectory, was spending time with him. And so while I was...
1: What did he talk about?
0: Yeah, so we met and through a mutual friend, and he said, you know, what is it that you want to do? I was like, you know, if I can come back healthy from this surgery, I want to play professional golf. And so he said, all right, well, if you're interested, like you have time on your hands, you got nothing to do, you read some books. Here's some books. And so we went through a whole curriculum from Maxwell Maltz, Psycho-Cybernetics, a lot of Wayne Dyer books. And we just went through the whole progression of what he sort of prescribed. I'd read a book, and then we'd meet for an hour and talk about it. And I'd read a book the next few days, and we'd meet for an hour and talk about it. So at the end of this like 6 month time frame, I had read 20 books, maybe more. And so I knew how to program my mind. I knew how to, the things that would work and not work. So I'll remember it like clear as day. We were at this course called Hawaii Kai Par 3. We go and we sit and we talk about this sort of final book. And I'd finally gotten the okay to start putting. And we go to this, we sit and we talk for a bit. And then he said, look, if you're okay to putt, like, let's go outside and like try some of this stuff out. And so we go outside to this putting green.

0: And it is a dog shit putting green. I mean, it's like Bermuda grass, but it's going every which way, and it's just not. It's rolling it like a seven, and it's bouncy and everything. And so we go to this. We pick like a 20 footer, and we start talking about routine and start visualizing, and we start really working on some of the stuff we've been talking about for months. And now I can actually do it. And I'm starting to visualize it. And he's like, "You're not allowed to walk into the putt until you like really, really see it clearly. You walk in. I want you to make a really intentional rehearsal stroke, not a practice stroke, a rehearsal stroke. Really rehearse it and feel it. Feel the putter hitting the golf ball. Feel it coming off the face. See it traveling on that line and see it going in." And he's like, "You're not allowed to step into the ball until you've made a stroke that feels like a green light. Like, yep, yeah. I made that one. Do it." You know, it takes me four or five or six really, really intentional rehearsal strokes before I get the green light. He's like, "If you get a yellow light or a red light, take another stroke." And it took me like the first one, it was probably like six or seven of these strokes. I'm like, "God, this is, I can't." I felt like I missed it left. I felt like I left it short. I felt like I hit it too hard. So finally, I was like, "I got it." Boom, I hit it. He's like, now step in and repeat. Step in, one look, back, repeat, hoop this 20 footer. I was like, "Holy shit." Get the next ball. Sit, you know, we had three balls there. Next ball, same thing. I went through the same process, looked at it from behind, could really visualize the line, almost like I was seeing a dew line running into the hole. I mean, you guys see the dew lines all the time out here. And it's a great visual. And so I would see a dew line running into the hole. I'd walk in. I'd really be attached to that dew line. I'd make my rehearsal strokes. I would see it go down the line. I would hear the ball land in the cup, rattle around. Like, that's how in-depth I would get. Yeah. And then I'd get the green light. I'd step in, hoop the second one right in. We're talking 20 footer, right? You think about the odds of that. The 20 footer, 20 footer. And so, and on shitty greens, too. We're not talking like nice greens. We're
1: pure
0: talking
1: greens.
0: Shit greens.
1: I sometimes, when I'm caddying for hacks, we call him Johnny Hack. When I'm caddying for Johnny Hack and he's struggling with pace, I will have him practice putts, but look at the hole and try and feel that distance. So it's almost a stage one of what you're talking about. Nowhere close to how intense you got. But do you still do that?
0: Yeah, absolutely. And then the third one I hit, I did the exact same thing, and it got
1: three
0: right
1: in a row?
0: It got right to the hole. It lipped out. And I was like, I mean, to me, I was like, my mind is so powerful. Yeah. The way that I'm programming it and the things that I was doing. And so that was sort of my first, like, you know, eye-opening moment of, man, I could really use my mind as a superpower on the golf course. And maybe that was my missing link. And so that, you know, I ended up taking that, and I played amateur golf the rest of that summer, qualified for the US Amateur, won a couple matches, and then turned pro.
1: What year did you turn
0: that
1: pro?
0: Fall? It was, I qualified for the, that was the next year. 2003, so the fall of 2003 was when I went to Q school for the first time.
1: Right.
0: I got through first stage, missed it second stage, played a full year on the Hooters Tour in 2004.
1: Hooters Tour?
0: Yeah.
1: What's that called now?
0: Oh, gosh.
1: It went Nike? Was that before the Hooters?
0: Hooters was like the big mini tour at the time. Like, Chad Campbell dominated on there. I can't remember what it's called right now.
1: I remember caddying for one of the founders of Hooters. He brought out, from the calendar, he brought out Miss May and June. They were in the car walking around.
0: Well, why did he need you as a caddy if he had them? So I played the Hooters Tour that full year. I wanted to get some experience of like playing and all that stuff. I qualified for a U.S. Open at Shinnecock that year in 2004, and played a practice round with Phil Mickelson, and he ended up finishing second that week.
1: One of his 7 seconds.
0: Yeah, exactly. So yeah, that's sort of like where, you know, I played 2 years of mini tour golf. I played Hooters Tour, Gateway Tour, it was called the Spanos Tour, and it
1: probably keeps you grounded, huh?
0: Yeah, the Tight Life Tour. I mean, grounded. I was starting from the bottom. It was like, I did not have an ego. I did not, like, because again, I didn't win in college. I didn't think I was really anything. I was just like, can I just build one brick on top of the next and see how far this thing takes me? And that's sort of what the attitude was. And so I won on every mini tour I played on in those 2004, 2005. I won on every mini tour I played on. I was like, I never won in college at all. And now I'm like winning on these mini tours, and like, you know, winning by a hand, like some of them I would win by 5 or 6 shots. Like, it was like, I would go like, and again, it would go back to that putting thing. It was like,

0: I wouldn't putt with fear or doubt or anything. And I would, when I would start making putts, it was on.
1: Yeah.
0: And I would make putts from everywhere. So that became kind of a bit of my superpower. And then 2006, I ended up, you know, getting onto the Korn Ferry Tour, is what they call it now, is the nationwide tour back then. But that was sort of my first, you know, okay, I finally got through second stage. I think I'd missed it second stage two or three times. And I finally got through second stage. That was a hard one.
1: Uh-huh.
0: But I got a quick little story on that. I got kind of lucky because I was playing on the last round. It was in Houston and it was just like terrible weather. I get this ball on the last hole of the tournament. I get this ball and we were playing it down, but it was muddy. Get this ball. It's got mud on half the ball. And I got a 4-iron in to this last hole, par 4. And I hit this thing and it immediately hooks like 30 yards. And then it switches and it starts slicing another 30 yards. And I'm like, what in the world? This thing ends up 6 inches from the hole, from 200 yards. And I was like, it traveled 60 yards in both directions, basically. I tapped that in. I ended up making it on the number.
1: Wow.
0: Because of that.
1: That's tremendous.
0: It got me through to final stage. At final stage, I ended up birdieing 3 of my last 5 holes to be like actually on the number to get my PGA Tour card. And then a couple guys came in and I ended up just missing by 1. But I felt like I did everything I needed to do.
1: You don't get PGA Tour, but you then got the nationwide. Okay.
0: Yep. So I got full status there, played a full year out there, had a couple second place finishes, and I finished 27th on the money list there, 29th on the money list. And then that got me back into final stage of Q school.
1: Yeah.
0: Final stage of Q school again. And I'm paired in the final on the 6th round at PGA West Stadium course, water lurking everywhere. Like, you know, like, a true test. And I get paired with Glenn Allday and Chris Tidland and myself. And I was not a fast player. Glenn was not a fast player. And Tidland was not a fast player. And we get put on the clock on the 6th round, right, of tour school. We're in like 15th place or something. We're all like have a chance to get our tour card.
1: Yeah.
0: And we get put on the clock on the 10th tee box. We played the entire back 9 on the clock. We all got through, but it was...
1: Yeah,
0: I mean it was nerve wracking.
1: What's the most number of practice putts you've had before you've had the green light?
0: Oh my, yeah. I mean, the thing about it is like if you can start to like at that point I was young to it, so I was still like 3 or 4 strokes like until I got it right, and it's like, boy, I was staying over it for a while. Now I'm at the point where it's like it's one really stroke. Intentional one. And I can feel if it's right or wrong.
1: I can just envisage like 15, 16.
0: Going. Yeah.
1: But okay.
0: Yeah. But again, you get all that pressure, right? Of Q school and you're playing really difficult golf courses. You get all that pressure. And now all of a sudden it's like, well, I can't feel it. Like your brain stops working. Yeah, right. It
1: disappears.
0: And, yeah, all your feels go away, and it's like, oh my gosh, I was relying on my feel, and now all of a sudden it's gone. How do I get it back? And if I take just a few more practice strokes, or rehearsal strokes, I'll be better. And it's like, you just still don't get that feeling.
1: I was talking to Rich Beam about that, and how golf, it just can literally, the switch from one hole to the next, or one shot to the next, it just disappears.
0: Totally.
1: And it's that's the mental side, though, I guess, so the confidence. How long did you play PGA Tour then?
0: So then I ended up getting my tour card in, I played 2007. I won in 2008. I played 9 and 10 full status. And then from basically 11 through 2023, played anywhere between like 2 events and 12 events.
1: Yeah.
0: I think I played like 12 events in 2018. I played a full season on the Korn Ferry Tour, maybe the year before that.
1: Uh-huh.
0: So like, you know, I mean, I still played. I just didn't really have like full status on the PGA Tour, but I would still
1: play.
0: I would still get into a few. Like in 2023, I still got into 2 events, and you know, I think in 2023 I shot 69-72 at the Sony Open, 69-72 at Puerto Rico, and I missed the cut by 2 at both. And I was like, man, these guys are good. These guys are good. That's about as good as I could play considering how little I was practicing.
1: Yeah,
0: and I still missed the cut by a couple.
1: What one did you win?
0: I won the Barracuda at Reno.
1: The Barracuda.
0: Mm-hmm.
1: And you won by a lot?
0: I won by a lot. Yeah, I won by a touchdown. 7.
1: Wait, 7. When? At what point do you know you've got it in the bag?
0: After I hit my tee shot on 18. Because again, you're just kind of looking at it and you're like, I striped it that week. I really, really hit it good. And then, I mean, I knew I was going to win before I even went to the tournament, and I striped it. I knew exactly where my golf ball was going. I had full control. I was making putts. We got to about 17 on Saturday, and I all of a sudden I hit one a little low and on the heel with an iron shot, and I was like, ugh. I think that feeling that I had been having went away.
1: Okay.
0: Like that really good feeling, it just disappeared. So I didn't hit a good shot on 18 as well. And so it was just like little heel, little low on the face. And I'm like, oh, that's that handle drag that I hate, that I can't, like knees drive, handle drags. Hosel comes into play real quick. So anyway, I got a 6-shot lead going into Sunday. I don't sleep a wink, right? And I've got like a 2 o'clock tee time on Sunday, but I don't sleep a wink. I'm just thinking about, you know, again, as much as I, and that's the thing, as much as I had trained my mind, all those negative thoughts still came in.
1: You ever hear the Padraig Harrington story about Carnoustie?
0: Mm-mm, tell me.
1: So he's on 18T. He played in the Walker Cup in the late 80s. He'd spent 1.5 million euros on sports psychologists. And he was, because he won the Open, it was 2008, he won it at Carnoustie. Yeah. They asked him what his swing thought was on 18. And he said, I thought about, let's say it's 1989, when I hooked it out of bounds in the Walker Cup.
0: Holy cow.
1: He says, that's what you thought on the tee. So it's like, that's it. It doesn't matter how many books you read, how much money you spend, it's still the mind.
0: 100%.
1: So powerful.
0: Yeah, so on that Saturday night, I didn't sleep. All I could think about was like, boy, has anybody on the PGA Tour ever blown a 6-shot lead? I'm like, I'm going to be the first.
1: Nick Faldo. Greg Norman.
0: Norman. And so all those thoughts kept coming in, and it was just really difficult to push them out. And, you know, you're trying to achieve something that you've sort of dreamt about as a kid. And so I get to the range the next morning on Sunday, or I guess around noon, and I did not hit one warm-up shot on the center of the club face. Did not hit one. And I was just like, this is going to be a long day. I need to gut this out somehow. And so in the front nine, I hit one green in regulation. And I was 8 for 8 in up and downs.
1: Ooh.
0: Yeah. So, and they have some, like, Montreux is a Jack Nicklaus course, has some similar greens to, like, Pebble.
1: Uh-huh.
0: Really small greens, can get firm. If you miss in the right spots, you can potentially get up and down, but small greens. And so, one for nine in greens and regulation, 8 for 8 in up and downs. I was even par through 9 holes, and I still had a 6-shot lead.
1: Oh.
0: I mean, it was playing somewhat difficult, a little bit of wind. I preface it by saying that I had a 6-shot lead over second. I had a 9-shot lead over third and an 11-shot lead over fourth going into Sunday. Like that's how
1: bloodbath.
0: That's how good I was playing
1: the
0: first 3 days. So anyway, I get to the back nine. I ended up, you know, this guy got it within Brian Davis, who was chasing me.
1: The English guy?
0: Mm-hmm.
1: Yeah.
0: Yeah. He got it within four after the 11th hole. He made birdie. No, sorry. I bogeyed 10. He then birdied 11. He made a bunker shot. It kind of like jolted me a bit. I ended up missing my 6-footer for birdie. And then we go to 12. It's a 6-iron up the hill, par 3. And I basically hit it off the hosel into kind of the desert. It was like it's in Tahoe. It was sort of like desert brush type of stuff. Had a shot somehow. Chip it out to 20 feet. I make it. He makes par, go to the next hole. He has an 8-footer for birdie. I hit a 30-yard bunker shot to 7 feet. He misses. He ends up making double on the next hole, and I had a 6-shot lead with 4 to play. And I was like, I think I'm okay, but there's still like, you know, water on the next on 16 that I was like, I mean, you could rinse 3 in there real quick because it was a difficult hole, especially with the wind.
1: Who was caddying for you?
0: I actually had a local caddy. So I'd given like my current caddy at the time, Scotty Neiser, who was David Toms' caddy for like a long time. And he and David had sort of split for a little bit. I picked him up and we were on the road for like 6 weeks in a row. And he was like, hey, are you playing next week? This was Canada. He's like, are you playing Reno next week? And I was like, I don't think so, but I'm not quite sure. He's like, do you mind?

0: mind if I go home? Like, I haven't been home in 6 weeks. And I was like, dude, absolutely. If I do play, I know people in the area, I'll get a local caddy. So sure enough, I got a local caddy situated, a guy that was an assistant pro in the shop, and he'd caddied for me at first stage of Q school in Reno a couple years earlier. And so I called him, and he was a great green reader. He knew those greens so good. And we just made everything that week.
1: Yeah. Was he good with you in the last four or five holes?
0: Yeah, he was good. He was really good. He was super calm. Yeah, didn't say much, didn't overtalk, and he was great. I mean, I gave him his 10%. He was
1: attaboy.
0: Yeah, it was cool.
1: Now, when the ball hits the bottom of the cup, what's that elation? How do you feel?
0: Yeah, so that was the only hole I made birdie. I finally hit it on the green. I had a 20-footer.
1: Yeah.
0: And I was just like, okay, I finally, and then it freed me up, and I hooped the putt, and I just, I mean, I just screamed. It was like a primal type of like, I finally did it. Like all these fears and doubts are now gone, banished, right? It felt, I mean, amazing. Like you can't even describe it, because it's just like you have no idea the amount of like work it took to like that round in itself. It just felt like it was like a, it just felt like it was a fight from the very beginning, and it just felt like it took everything I had to just like hang in there.
1: Yeah, I don't think amateur golfers really grasp how hard professional golf is, the different levels. You know, he's a good player, he's always shot 66, sorry, not good enough. You need to be shooting 61 62. And then once you get to the tour school and the different mini tours and the pressure and whatever, and then you get to the pinnacle, it's no one, and to hold it together, you're saying until the very last hole, that's when you knew.
0: because you have to remember, like, it's not only are you trying to beat the best players in the world, but you're also with a 6-shot lead. You're also thinking like, God, I just don't want to embarrass myself. Like, what if I lose this lead? What if I just all of a sudden get the shanks in the, right? Like, I mean, what if I develop the yips? Like, you're like, these things pop into your head, even as good of players as we are, like these things will pop into your head, and you have to like have a mechanism to have them pop in and then send them out. And I think, you know, a lot of times amateur golfers, when they get in that type of situation, if they're playing a pro-am with a lot of people out there watching, it's like they might get in their own way and they may never be able to overcome that type of like negative thought process. And that's a big thing. I think, you know, golf is such a mental game. I mean, obviously there's so much technique involved in it, but at the end of the day, you could have the greatest technique in the world and you have some fear and some doubt that creeps in there.
1: Correct.
0: It's game over, right?
1: Now, at what point do you make the switch from, you know, being full-time professional to coaching? Like, I'm guessing that short game was your best part of your game.
0: Yeah, it was always the best part of my game. It was about 2019. I had a caddy friend that was caddying for me in a lot of these sort of like, I'd get into 5 or 6, 7 events. And so a caddy friend would sort of, he would caddy for me in these tournaments. And he was like, man, he's like, we were just hitting balls one day at TPC, and he's like, you know, like, your short game is so good. He's like, there's like internet coaching that's going on right now that's really getting popular. Like, you should do some stuff on short game. And like, I was like, dude, I'm not even on social media. Like, I think it's toxic.
1: Yes.
0: He's like, why don't you just like, I'll film 10 videos for you. We'll start an Instagram account for you, and let's just do it. And so this guy's name's Doug Schwimmer. He got to give him a shout out.
1: Dougie.
0: Yeah.
1: Do you know Doug? Dougie. Yeah. No, I don't know Dougie, but sounds like a good lad.
0: Yeah.
1: So Bo Schwimmer.
0: Yeah, Schwimmer. And so he filmed these things for me, and he said, all right. He said, let's create your account, and what do you want to call yourself?
1: I was like,
0: it's not going to be my name. He's like, no. You got to come up with something catchy.
1: Yeah.
0: I was like, all right. Well, these videos are only going to, I'm not going to talk about full swing, because I still haven't figured out my full swing. So we're going to talk about a short game. So it's going to be short game something. And I didn't want it to feel like it was very like self-serving. So I didn't want it to be like, oh, short game guru or short game wizard or short game master or short game genius, right?
1: Yeah, yeah.
0: That felt very self-serving. I wanted it to be something where it's like, no, like I want to give something away. I want to make golf somewhat easier, share some of the tour secrets that I've developed over the years, that I've learned from fellow tour professionals, guys older than me that shared their wisdom and knowledge with me. So a chef is always sort of giving away his recipes. right? And in every single recipe, there's certain types of ingredients.

0: Yep.
1: In every sort of shot around the green, there's a certain recipe to hit this shot correctly.
0: Ooh, interesting.
1: And there's certain ingredients that go into that. If you're gonna if you're gonna hit a high, soft shot from the rough, you need certain ingredients. Like you need an open club face. If you play this shot back of the stance, handle forward with a shut club face, you will never. Those are not the right ingredients to create the dish that you want to create.
0: Correct. And you need certain utensils.
1: Certain utensils. Ooh, exactly. Right.
0: Lovely. So you then became, you went from McLachlan to the short game chef, short game specialist. We're going to have a short break, Parker, and then come back with a bunch of questions that you can help the listeners with understanding and then also hopefully improve their game.
1: Let's do it.

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0: 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So what do you spend most of your time on? What's the crack?
1: Yeah, so I would say Instagram is where I would post a lot of videos, a lot of things that I sort of see on the internet that are helpful for people. I'll kind of post or repost there. I don't comment a ton on Instagram. I save that for the membership site, where, you know, again, it's on shortgamechef.com. Once you become a member, then we have an app that you can download, log in, and on that app there's a community section where you can post your swing. I make comments on that. People ask questions. Hey, I'm struggling with lag putts. You know, any drills that I can work on to help my lag putting, and I'll comment there and I'll give detailed instructions as to how to get better at X, Y, or Z, or I will make specific suggestions on your swing. Like people will post their chip shots, their bunker shots. Hey, I'm struggling out of thick rough. This is what the lie looks like. This is what my swing looks like. And I'll even send a video. I'll send videos back of like, this is what I want you to do. This is how you should play this shot. This is where you're going wrong. This is where I think you could maybe improve.
0: That's big time hands-on.
1: Yeah, it's very.
0: Like, what do people charge? You could be charged $300 for a 1 hour lesson these days. You know what I mean?
1: You don't want to know what my hourly rate is.
0: It's not for that, but yeah. I'm saying like for to become a member of your website.
1: Yeah, totally.
0: And you're going to get that type of response. Yeah. And you'll have a bunch of videos on there, correct, about different types of shots already.
1: Yeah, we've got 350 videos on there where, I mean, I go through soup to nuts of like crosshand chipping. Becomes super popular on tour. Stuart Sink on the Champions Tour, Matt Fitzpatrick, Matthew Pavon. It's gotten very, very popular as far as like a way to chip a golf ball. And so I've got the soup to nuts, you know, hey, there's 15 videos, soup to nuts as to how to, if you want to start trying crosshand chipping, this is your A to Z guide as to how to do it. So that's on there. I've got everything from, you know, plug bunker shots, regular bunker shots, flop shots, stock bump and run pitch shots, putting, 50 to 125 yard shots, everything you could do. I sort of broke it down as sort of like chapters in a book and
0: recipes in a cookbook.
1: Recipes in a cookbook. Exactly right.
0: So every shot is then the recipe. Okay. And then the utensils. Let's start with the utensils. In your opinion, how many wedges should the average golfer have in his bag?
1: Well, I would probably start with how far does that player hit the golf ball with their driver. If you're somebody that hits it more than 240 yards, I would say it's okay to have a 60 degree.
0: Okay.
1: If you're somebody that hits it less than 240 yards, your highest lofted wedge should probably be 58 or 56.
0: Okay.
1: Because you need to be stacked more on the top end of your bag because you're going to have a lot longer clubs in. Right. So like if you're hitting it 200 yards off the tee, you're going to have a lot of hybrids, 9 woods, 7 woods, and you want to stack the top of your bag with more clubs because you're going to be hitting more of those. If you're a longer player, you're going to want more wedges in your bag. Right. So that's where I would start, is how far do you hit your driver? Because then you can determine what your highest lofted wedge would be from that. And that's where I would start. So then you can kind of build a set from there.
0: And what's your opinion on wedges that are 60 to 64 degrees?
1: I mean,
0: I carry for a lot of people
1: with a 64 degree wedge.
0: With a 64 degree wedge,
1: I mean, I'm guessing that's their 15th club. If it's one of their 14, I think it's a waste.
0: Yeah,
1: I think if you, and again, it goes back to how far do you hit it off the tee. If you're somebody that hits it pretty far off the tee, absolutely 64 degree could be a really fun get out of jail free type of a club for you. But if you don't hit it very far, I just don't think it's, I don't think it's worth it. Mm-hmm. I really don't. I think you're better off with throwing a 9 wood in. I mean, yeah. I just threw a 7 wood in like a year ago and I'm like, what in the world? How have I not had this in my bag earlier? This thing is awesome. And I was in the truck yesterday, you know, we're here at the TaylorMade Invitational. I was at the TaylorMade truck

0: yesterday getting some clubs re-gripped, and they were, these guys were talking about a nine wood, and they were like, this nine wood's like cheating. It's so good. And it's like, well, shit, that might be the next thing I might go look into, is grabbing a nine wood.
1: Callaway, the divine nine, they used to call it.
0: Yeah.
1: Seventh heaven.
0: So far ahead of their time.
1: Okay, so I'm caddying for a lad this past week, maybe 2 weeks ago, and we get to the 17th hole on day three, and he said to me, any tips you have about my swing, any feedback I can take away with me? Because we get asked a lot. We do see a lot of golf swings. We're not coaches, but you see a lot. I said, there's nothing wrong with your swing. Your swing's really good. You hit the fair, you know, hit fairways, you hit greens. I said, however, I says, look at your clubs. What do you mean? I says, well, I says, you're trying to run a marathon with flip-flops. I says, why do you have a 56 and a 58?
0: Makes no sense.
1: Well, you know, I've used that for 15 years, and then that was my dad's. I don't care. You got to lose sentiment in the golf bag. And he didn't understand what, in your opinion, should be the number of degrees between the wedges you have.
0: Yeah, I think that's a great question. I see that quite a bit as well. Yeah, I would say in general, you want 4 to 5 degrees in between each wedge. So if you're going to start, top end of your bag is a 58, you would then want to go 54 and then 50, and then have your pitching wedge as a 46.
1: So pitching wedge is typically 46.
0: Yeah, some of these companies have now gone down pitching wedge like a 44, which, you know, is basically a 9-iron.
1: Yeah.
0: Loft, but in yesteryear, but yeah, pitching wedge is usually typically between 48 and 46 degrees of loft, and now some companies have, like, I think PXG might have them at 44 degrees of loft, so which is really just a 9-iron. Bryson might have his pitching wedge at like 41 degrees. I don't know, but anyway, I think if you can separate them by four degrees, would be great.
1: I love 54, 58. I really like that kind of. I've probably mentioned this in the podcast before, but 25 years ago, I played golf with a former pro, and I overheard him on the range say, I don't know why anyone has a 60-degree wedge in their bag. For every good shot you hit a bad one. So I played with him about 3 weeks later, and I had a 60. And you know what my swing thought was? It was his face. And sure enough, I was about 50. I was probably 40% success rate with a 60. So I like that 58, you know, coming in. But I like that 54, 58.
0: Yeah, there's still some guys, you know, like Rocco Mediate, for example, one of the best wedgers of all time, in my opinion.
1: Yeah.
0: And Rocco, I think he's got a 56.75 is where his, he's like, it's basically 57, but he's like, it's 56.75 of loft.
1: Yeah.
0: And that's his highest lofted wedge. And he can hit, I mean, you could stand, I mean, you're a tall guy. You could stand 5 feet in front of Rocco, and he would make a full swing and hit it right over your head with a 56. It's incredible.
1: Okay.
0: But here's the other thing I would say. My son went for a Titleist fitting a couple months back, and we flew out to Carlsbad, and they're starting to do some junior stuff for Titleist, and it's really cool. And so they wanted to photograph him like going through a junior fitting, because they're going to start to promote it more. And so they said, hey, well, how do you want to build his set? I said, well, his highest lofted wedge is going to be a 56. Mm-hmm. And they said, we're not a 60. I said, no. He needs to learn how to take a lower lofted club and add more loft to it around the greens. I don't want him taking a 64 and trying to de-loft it. That is not what we're looking to do. That is not a skill set that I necessarily think is important. The better skill set is to take a 56 degree, learn how to open the face, learn how to add some loft with your release, and be able to hit that 56 high, soft, spin it. And so, yeah, Matt Kuchar's in the same boat. We've talked about this quite a bit. Matt's son, Cameron, is just about to go to TCU, and I think that Matt forced Cameron to have a 56 degree until he was like 15 or 16 years old. Mm-hmm. And I'm doing the same with my son. So learn how to have lower lofted clubs and start to learn how to properly add loft to them around the greens.
1: Yeah, a lot of amateurs don't understand that when you're hitting the ball downhill, your 56 then becomes maybe a 54. If you're hitting something uphill, your 56 becomes a 58, 59. In a bunker, I saw this guy last week. He's got a 60-degree wedge, and he's trying to play a standard bunker shot on an upslope. So you can imagine what happens. You know, he's 60 turned into a 65. Yeah. he hits the perfect type of swing, okay. but of course he leaves it in the bunker because it doesn't have enough to get

0: So, yeah, this is good stuff. Does the ball matter? Because
1: for
0: somebody
1: what?
0: Made a point. So
1: for spin?
0: Well, for everything, because today's clubs are being tried out on the latest golf ball, I'd imagine, within the last year, 2 years.
1: Yep.
0: So when you get ball hawks that are bringing out balls from 15 years ago,

0: you could if you had a urethane covered premium golf ball.
1: Yes.
0: So it, you know, and you see it out here a lot. If you want to just talk a little bit about spin, and your players are like, why didn't that ball spin? It's like, okay, well, if you're at Pebble Beach, there's usually moisture on the ground most of the time, right? There's going to be some type of dew, or it's just rained or whatever. Moisture on the ground is going to affect spin. There's going to be slippage. There's going to be the ability for that ball to ride up the face rather than grip onto the face. So moisture plays a role. I'm sure you see guys that have 15-year-old grooves, right? They've played 1,000 rounds of golf with their wedge.
2: But I like that wedge.
0: Yeah. and that sort of is going, the groove decay is going to influence less spin.
1: So there you go. So grooves, yes, create spin. Or they help create spin.
0: Grooves help. They help get the debris away, right? There's always going to be some type of sort of ground contact, especially inside of 30 yards. There's going to be...
1: Is that what they're there for?
0: Yeah.
1: Seriously?
0: Yeah. Because you can, I mean, you can spin it with something that doesn't have grooves on it. Yeah. Because like you look at the faces of drivers, right? Oh. The faces of drivers, you've still got spin. You've still got, like, the faces of drivers nowadays have... They look like this table, just completely smooth. Wow. There's not grooves on them. And you're still creating 3,000 RPMs, 2,000 to 3,000 RPMs of spin. So the grooves don't necessarily create the spin, but they will help maintain a high level of friction because it helps to sort of channel away some debris that's going to get in there. But yeah, if you're into the grain, we don't have a lot of Bermuda grass here, but into the grain Bermuda, that's going to decrease your spin by 30 or 40%. Moisture is going to usually decrease by 30-40%. Even on a full shot, it's going to decrease your spin. And if it decreases your spin, it increases your launch angle and the ball is going to come up short. If you're hitting a 90-yard shot and it's wet, it's raining, whatever, you make a full swing, that ball is most of the time going to come out way too high and it's going to come out short because it doesn't have the integrity that a ball grabbing on the face, coming out at the proper launch angle, having the proper spin rate, it's going to come out much higher and shorter when you have the water that's going to decrease the spin.
1: I get two questions. There's a Callaway wedge. Is it called the high toe?
0: I think that's a TaylorMade, but yeah.
1: Is it okay?
0: Yeah, the TaylorMade with all the grooves all the way on the toe.
1: What's that all about?
0: It's for, I mean, I don't know. It's for people if they do hit the ball way out on the toe to have grooves there. If you're hitting it way out on the toe, like the wedge isn't going to necessarily fix your problems. We gotta look at your path and all kinds of other things before we just say, hey, let's just throw grooves out on the toe and that'll fix everything. I don't think it will.
1: The first one I'm thinking about was the Mickelson wedge from Callaway.
0: Yep, that one had the first one. Yep.
1: Okay, so that's maybe just...
0: Yep, and then I think TaylorMade kind of copied that one, or I'm not sure who did it first, but you can kind of see Titleist hasn't taken the bait on that one.
1: The purists.
0: Yeah.
1: Explain bounce.
0: Yeah, bounce is basically a measurement of the trailing edge to the leading edge as far as how much the trailing edge is sitting above the leading edge. So if you were to sort of hold your wedge and look out at it.
1: This is the underneath of the
0: club. Underneath, the sole. The sole of it, yeah. So if you're just kind of to look at the sole and you'll see a rise, a slight rise from leading edge to... it's not always the back edge because sometimes the middle part of it is risen up a bit more and then the back edge is sort of shaved off. But it's sort of from the leading edge to the top part of that.
1: The apex.
0: Yeah, the apex of that sole would be considered bounce. And there is no one bounce fits all because there's no one swing that fits all. Mm-hmm. So the bounce is really interesting. I think, you know, Vokey's got, gosh, so many SKUs as far as like different sole shapes, different bounces, ranging anywhere from 4 degrees of bounce all the way to 14 degrees of bounce, ranging from soles that are, you know, an inch wide to soles that are an inch and a half to 2 inches wide. So there is no one bounce fits all because

0: everyone's got different swings, and there's no one bounce fits all, because you playing here at Pebble Beach is going to be way different than the guy playing in Midland, Texas, mm-hmm. with really firm conditions. You guys want two completely different tools.
1: Different utensils for the different recipe.
0: That's right.
1: Interesting. Do you coach women differently to men?
0: No, not really. I mean, sometimes in the bunker is the only time I would see the speed difference, because you need more speed in the bunker. You need more, a little bit more speed if you're coming from thick rough. That would be the only challenging thing from talking amateur women to amateur men. Is that what you're talking about?
1: Yeah, I've always found that amateur women struggle in bunkers. As you say, speed.
0: Speed.
1: They're typically told to come in an inch behind the ball, but because of biologically, they swing steeper, mm-hmm. which means they're going deeper. Mm-hmm. So I would always try and get them to impact the sand a lot closer to the ball to try and maintain the speed to get through.
0: Yep.
1: But when you coach as well, I'm guessing, I remember my wife was a personal trainer, and where she worked, there were these two guys, and they had, this is my system. Mm-hmm. So whether the lady was 60 or the guy was 35, whether, you know, he was super morbid or, you know, they were skinny, they would train them the same way. And I said, that's not personal training. Mm-hmm. That's kind of him serving himself.
0: Yep.
1: You probably coached, you don't have the short game chef way. You take everyone individually. I'm guessing there's a standard.
0: Yeah.
1: Try and get close to this.
0: Yes.
1: But if not, on an individual basis, you've got to treat everyone differently, huh?
0: Yeah. I think with chipping and putting, it's the motion is much smaller than it is like a full swing. Right. Full swing, I think you really got to sort of take into account the individual and their size, their shape, their strength, their weakness, all that kind of stuff. You need to, their mobility, right? With their joints, like their mobility with their hamstrings. Like you need to take all that into account.
1: Are the glutes firing?
0: Yeah, exactly. With short game, it's not quite as much, right? I mean, I think the simplest motion, I mean, height definitely kind of matters a little bit as far as like how much, you know, people are gripping down on the club or not or whatever. But, you know, for a stock little chip shot, everybody should be able to do that. And so it's like once we get in your sort of right setup position, you should be able to move that club, you know, a foot back and a foot through. Mm-hmm. And it look, you know, fairly similar to what tour players look like. There's, you know, I've gotten even lady amateur golfers to look and hit like little floaty spinning pitch shots mm-hmm. from 20 yards. And it looks like Jordan Spieth. It looks like Justin Thomas. It's beautiful. Now I can't get them to hit it 300, but I can get them to hit a little floaty spinner. I can get them to hit a stock sort of bump and run chip shot. Absolutely. I can get them to get their putting stroke in a place, their setup with their putting in a place where they can absolutely like dial in on speed and start line and all that stuff. But, you know, at the end of the day, they're not going to have the time spent that a Jordan Spieth or a Justin Thomas is going to have. And that time spent equals better proprioception and better aim and better, you know, consistency with their speed control and all that stuff.
1: Question from myself. I always struggle with bunker shots where there's not much sand. Say there's been a lot of water or it's hard pan. Half the time knife it.
0: It's a totally different technique.
1: What's the technique?
0: I like to get a lot closer to the ball.
1: Okay.
0: Because I want to create some real verticality with my swing.
1: I want to go toe up. Straight up.
0: No, I just want to take the club straight up.
1: Yeah.
0: I just want to hinge it straight up, right? I just want to really get super vertical with it.
1: Okay.
0: Because if the more vertical I can get, hopefully the easier I have a time to get underneath that golf ball. So like I want to create some depth. When you get farther away from it, the swing is going to get more rounded.
1: Yeah.
0: When you get closer to it, the swing is going to get more vertical. If I can get more vertical, I can hopefully create more depth underneath that golf ball. And that's what you're looking for in those firm hard pan lies. And so I would just create that early set, early hinge this thing straight up, straight down in, and there's almost no follow through.
1: Almost, so you're right.
0: Okay, almost no follow through.
1: Yeah.
0: Like I'm creating so much down that the follow through almost doesn't even exist. And so I'm, you know, again, I'm for a lie like

0: that, I'm not necessarily looking for like, oh, I'm going to hit like a high, floaty, soft. Yeah. It's like, no, I'm aggressively going down, and hopefully I can get this thing just out 15 feet, right? Mm-hmm. If I've got somewhere long to go, that's much more helpful on those firm lies if it's long. If it's really short-sighted, it's difficult because that ball wants to come out fast. Yeah. Right on the firm lies, it wants to come out fast, and the big miss on those firm lies is you're going to bounce blade over the green.
1: Yeah,
0: so you're trying to create enough depth to sort of almost eliminate the bounce of the club.
1: Gotcha. What distance? What's your maximum distance that you would coach somebody? Like, what is short game chef? You know, draw the line at?
0: Yeah, probably 100, 125 yards. Yeah.
1: I've always told people that regardless of your ability, 75% of your shots are from 120 in.
0: Yeah.
1: You'd agree
0: with
1: that?
0: You're not wrong. Yeah, absolutely.
1: And then what do you go to the range and what do they do? Bring out the driver?
0: All the time. Yeah.
1: Got to justify the 700 they just spent. what would be the main issues you'll see high handicappers have with the short game? What are the constant, like, you know, I see it all the time, picking their head up.
0: Mm-hmm.
1: It's like, but what are they kind of...
0: The biggest tendency that I see is grabbing their highest lofted wedge, mm-hmm. putting it way back in their stance, leaning the hands way forward. But then as they lean their hands forward, their trail shoulder goes down, their lead shoulder goes real high. So now their spine is sort of tilted away from the target.
1: Yeah.
0: And so they've got what looks like not much loft because they put the ball back and they've got the hands way forward. Their spine's tilted away from the target. And then... sort of like right on the way into impact, they're thinking, oh shit, I'm going to hit this too far. And they try to back out of it and add loft. Contact becomes terrible. Yeah. And then as contact of the ground becomes terrible, they're trying to use their hands to get the club out of the ground. And it's like, it's a disaster all the way around. So setup wise, I would go less back in their stance with the ball position. I would get the shaft a little bit less leaning forward. And I would tilt their spine in a way to where it was much more neutral and it wasn't leaning away from the target. I would say if we can get into those setup conditions, you got a way better chance of like brushing the ground in the right way and making decent contact. And, you know, and then I would take away loft. I would be like, let's go from your 60 down to your 56, or let's go from mm-hmm. your 56 down to your 52. And let's learn to hit that shot. For the most part, with amateur golfers, high loft is the enemy. The lower loft is much more their friend. Learn to make a simple motion with a 9 iron.
1: As you explained that shot, and you're showing me kind of across the table, I'm thinking I've seen this movie
0: yeah
1: 50 times last week.
0: 100%. Yes, you see it all the time, and it's just like if you can just straighten their spine out.
1: Yeah.
0: And then negate a little bit of that, like shot. Like, why are you grabbing a 64 and trying to hit a low chip shot? It makes no sense to me.
1: Absolutely. Like, you're talking about the recipe, and like, let's break down what, you know, Johnny Hack's listening to this right now. He might be in Glasgow in Scotland. He might be, you know, in Melbourne, Australia, or he might be in Hawaii right now. He's going to go out tomorrow, or she's going to go out tomorrow. What is the recipe you're going to be looking for, right? So the utensil is the club.
0: Yep.
1: So hit the right club for the right shot.
0: So what I would say is the best thing you can do is grab your 7 iron. Go one step off the green. Learn how to get really close to the ball. Hands get high. You're going to get taller in your posture. I would say if you're going to measure it, you'd be 3 club heads away from the golf ball. So your toes are going to be 3 club heads away from the golf ball. And start to see if you can make a putting stroke with that 7 iron from one step off the green to a pin that's 7 steps away from you. If you can learn to do that, now all of a sudden you're learning how to brush the grass the same way that you do with a putter.
1: With a putter.
0: So I always ask people, I'm like, how when's the last time that you chunked a putt? Like took it like literally legitimately took a chunk with your putter. And people are like, it doesn't matter how bad they are.
1: Yeah.
0: It doesn't matter. They have never chunked a putt, like legitimately laid sod over a putt.
1: Yeah.
0: I said, well, why do you think that is? Well, because I'm real quiet with my lower body. Well, yeah, absolutely. Yeah. Right? I'm not trying to hit way down on it. No, you're trying to just make a nice level stroke. And so we take that philosophy into a 7 iron.
1: Yeah.
0: And now all of a sudden it's like,

0: okay, my legs are quiet. I'm in a good setup and posture, and then I make what feels like a very similar type of putting stroke with a 7-iron.
1: Yeah.
0: And then you take another step back. You go with a 9-iron. So now you're 2 steps off the green with a 9-iron. And now you go 3 steps off the green with a 52-degree or 50-degree.
1: Yeah.
0: And now you're making that same motion. And if you can do that, now all of a sudden you're teaching how to stay, we call it arc depth, have a shallow arc depth, same way you would with a putter. Putter has a very shallow arc depth. Putter's not going subterranean like you would with a bunker shot. Mm-hmm. We don't want to go subterranean when we're in the fairway. We want to be able to stay real close to the top of the ground, brush it, bruise it, mm-hmm. right? That's all we're looking to do. But you have to train that. And that's where I would start that training.
1: Right.
0: Grab a 7-iron.
1: Gotcha. So, you know, like Johnny Hacks, 24 handicap. He walks up every pitch shot or every short game shot he's got, break it down. You want to try and keep it close. Can I keep it, you know, low to the ground?
0: I would start there, absolutely.
1: Don't go for too much loft. Where are you in acceleration?
0: It depends on the type of shot, but I think,
1: I see a lot of people love to decel.
0: Yeah, they love to decel. And again, they create, what I would say, they create a lot of ball speed in the backswing. So they take it long, a lot of hinge. Again, ball position back, handle way forward. That all creates ball speed.
1: Yeah.
0: So intuitively, if they're going to hit a 10-yard shot and they've got all this ball speed built up, what are they going to do? They're going to slow down. Mm-hmm. They're going to slow down and try to dump it all out and add loft on the way through, and it never turns out very well. But what I would say is that the progression would be, and this is just sort of what I've noticed over the last handful of years, but the progression would be, if you're an amateur golfer, learn how to chip with lower lofted clubs, 7-9 gap wedge. Get good with those.
1: Yeah.
0: And then you can graduate, and we see high school players, college players, and mini tour and professional golfers that get really good with one club. Usually they're 58 or 60. They get really good with that club. And then I've walked probably 10 or 12 practice rounds in the last 18 months with Scottie Scheffler. Mm-hmm. And I've watched him because I work with Sam Burns, who's his best friend.
1: And good mates,
0: they play all their practice rounds together. So I've been lucky enough to kind of be inside the ropes and watch Scottie work. He will take a bouquet of wedges down to a spot. Like we were at Oakmont in number 3. 1, 2, 3. And he took 4 wedges down there and hit a variety of shots to different pins with each wedge. And he's really good with a variety of wedges. So it's sort of like that progression goes from the amateur golfer getting good with the lower lofted clubs. And then if you're really good, you start to progress and you're like, okay, I'm really good with one club.
1: Yeah.
0: And then if you want to get great, you go to like, okay, now I got to get really good again with my 9-iron, my gap wedge, my pitching wedge, my 9-iron, my pitching wedge, my gap wedge, my sand wedge, and my lob wedge. That's where I think Scottie Scheffler is, and I think a lot of the really, really world class players, they can chip and pitch with any club in their bag.
1: Interesting. And then amateur golfers should get across to www.shortgameshift.com.
0: 100%. That's the spot to get all my best info. I broke it down in bite size ways so that each video is really short. It's like between 1.5 minutes and 3.5 minutes long. Mm-hmm. And they just kind of go chronological as to like, here's how we're going to build your bunker game. Mm-hmm. Here's how we're going to build your pitch shots. Here's how we're going to build your flop shots. And it's super, super digestible.
1: Chocolate mousse, apple pie, different recipe. Love that. I do. I'd never thought about the chef part, but now you've explained that. It's fantastic. And you're working with some of the guys, top pros now.
0: Yeah, yeah. I mean, I've been lucky enough to work with a number of tour players, from Tom Kim and Colin Morikawa and Sam Burns and Keith Mitchell currently. And yeah, it's been neat to be able to spend, you know, Anna Nordqvist, who won the women's Open. We had started together probably a year and a half before that, and it was really neat to see her. You know, we started together. She was 95th in the world and not happy with where her game was, and we spent a lot of time working on that short game to get her confidence up, and she ended up winning that Women's British Open, and she ended up finishing, I think, 15th in the world at the end of that year. Wow, so up from 95th. Nice. That to me was one of the highlights of my coaching career, was being a part of that.
1: Do you miss being full-time?

0: over?
1: I think there's moments where, yes. I think when you're playing really good golf, there's not much more that's fun than like controlling your golf ball and just going out and knowing that you're going to shoot 6, 7, 8 under. Like that is so fun. Mm-hmm. And then being in the heat of battle and all that stuff is so fun. But when it's going sideways and you don't know where it's going or feels a little hesitant and yeah. like I'm so glad that I'm not doing that anymore. Right. So there's parts that I feel like, yes, I miss it, but also I'm so, yeah, I don't miss it at all.
2: Yeah. Do you prefer being a coach or playing? Or better both?
1: Yeah. I mean, I appreciated the playing part of it. I think I was, I was built to be an athlete. I was built to like mentally, like that was, I was really, really competitive my whole life. In everything I did, I mean, like almost too competitive where I would lose friends over ping pong matches that meant nothing, but it meant everything to me. And so that's just who I was. And
2: I think you grew out of that though. Like,
1: yeah.
2: I used to stamp pool cues. I was horrendous.
1: Yeah.
2: I mean, just, but I think you, as you get older, you maybe
1: agreed.
2: Mellow a little bit.
1: Yeah. Agreed. And I was never like I was never angry. I was just always just really competitive.
2: Oh, I was angry.
1: Yeah. So I think that there's, I've grown out of that a little bit, but there's still that competitive fire that's in me that I'm trying to find other ways to be competitive in business and in, creating the things that I'm creating. And there's some neat things with short game that I've done that, like creating these flight lines on Vokey wedges, for instance, stimulated my creativity of like, how can I help my amateur golfers get better? And yeah. So I created these three lines on the hosel and the people at Vokey, adopted it and you can go buy it on their Wedgework site. And it's a way to help you set up to three different trajectory shots like tour players. And we measured out tour players and it's like, this is how you set up to these shots. And so it that stuff is super, is sort of taken my competitiveness and it's sort of channeled it into some creativity, mm-hmm. Learning. I mean, I'm learning how to become a better businessman and, the right practices. And now, I'm starting to get these opportunities where it's like people want me to start to design short game areas and start to design short courses.
2: Oh, how fantastic.
1: And I'm like, well, that's fun too. Like I want to sink my teeth into that. That's neat.
2: Yeah.
1: So it's like, there's other opportunities that are kind of coming that are like, well, I'm not just in this like one competitive space of like, oh, I have to put up a 68 today. Like there's a lot more variety and a lot of interesting things that are sort of coming out of this new career that has sort of blossomed over the last 6 years.
2: My final question was actually what does the next 10 years hold for you? But that's probably it. More coaching.
1: Yeah. I think the one-to-one coaching is fun. I love seeing people get better in an hour, 2 hours. I love coaching tour players because they can kind of do anything I ask them to do.
2: Yeah, I take it with those guys, you're just making very small changes.
1: Very small. Yeah, just trying to get them back to where, hey, this is where you play your best. You don't play your best from like being way out over and across it on these bunker shots. You've just been playing too many tournament rounds and missing it short sighted too often. Let's get you back towards your mean. But all that stuff is fun. I think that. I think the creativity part of it, thinking about different training aids, different ways to help the amateur golfer get better, enjoy the game more, that part of it's really neat. I do think that creating these short courses, creating short game areas that are functional, that are thoughtful, that really help people actually stimulate them, get their creativity going, but also help them get better, help them practice better. That part to me is also really exciting. I think that's what the sort of the near future is going to hold. And that'll be kind of fun. So I called Ben Crenshaw a couple weeks back and I said, hey, I've gotten a couple of these opportunities to, people reaching out, wanting me to start designing a short game area or designing a short course. Like, could I come shadow you? And he's like, absolutely. Come on out to Pinehurst. We're doing something next spring and come out in like January, February. So it's like, that kind of stuff is like, well, that's pretty exciting. Neat. That's cool stuff. Yeah.
2: All the way from Hawaii. I love it. Absolutely fantastic. Well, listen, thank you very much for coming in. I'm sure If you're not already following Parker, Short Game Chef, Instagram, YouTube, and then shortgamechef.com. And why not try it out? I might try it myself.
1: Let's do it.
2: Excellent. Well, listen, as I say, thank you very much for coming in. Have a great week out here this week. And, you know, we didn't even open the door and all the other stuff. I love the idea of the short game at your home in your garden. You're brilliant.
1: Thanks for having me.
2: Excellent. Pleasure. Listeners, 166 previous episodes. Get out, listen to them all. Share it. Like it. Enjoy your golf. But more importantly, keep it humble.

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3: What is optimal? Today, I'm here with Harrison Arnold. We're going to talk about what is optimal in a second swing fit. Well, for any golfer, but especially in a second swing fitting. We've also got golf to discuss from the weekend, the Rocket Classic and the Women's AIG Open. Really good finish in that event. Turned out to be a really exciting one down the stretch. So a lot of golf to cover and some club fitting to cover in this episode of Second Swing Thoughts. Hey golfers, and welcome into another episode of Second Swing Thoughts. Harrison Arnold joining me for an exciting weekend of golf that we can break down here, and especially across the pond, Harrison. Mm-hmm. We had the Women's Open that it played difficult, played tough, but in the end it was kind of avoid the big numbers and you'll be in contention, and that's what these ladies did. And then and we got a different style of golf in the PGA Tour this week at the Rocket Classic, where it's make as many birdies as you can, and we had Michael Thorbjørnsen win that as well. So we've got some golf to cover. What, give me just first thoughts on the top of your head, Harrison. What's going through your mind after the golf this weekend?
4: Yeah, it's always fun to kind of seeing Lytham back on the back on a schedule. You know, Lytham is a fantastic golf course. It's a great inland links, so it's very different to some of the other ones that we typically see, which is why I like kind of see it in the rotation. You know, it's a golf course that really rewards driving. So In the front nine, all goes back out into the middle of into the middle of what town's it in? I always think it's in Lytham. I think that's probably why it's called Royal Lytham.
3: Sure.
4: But it goes all the way out, comes all the way back. So you have, and then the last four or five stretch comes back back west, I believe. So you have like three or four different winds going on throughout the whole golf course. And so it's a very strange golf course. I played the Lytham Trophy a few times. It's one of the bigger amateur events back in the day. So, you know, when I get to see it on TV, I can be that guy who says, made four there.
3: Yeah.
4: Or right, made five there. And then my girlfriend says, shut up. but, you know, so it's cool to see that. And, I mean, also getting into a playoff there was really cool. I think Esther Henslis' part on the last was awesome.
3: Yeah,
4: and I think the best thing about that whole thing was that she was so calm when that putt went in. However, her husband, who's also a caddy, there's one camera angle of him going absolutely nuts in the back of the green.
3: Which was fun. Was really cool. It's almost as if it didn't sink in to Esther like what actually had just happened.
4: Yeah.
3: And that's I've had a scenario. You know, you celebrate something really cool that just happened, but you also don't quite understand actually what it means. And for her at the time, it meant she's got a chance to now a one in two chance essentially to win a major, the Women's Open. So yeah, I don't know how long the putt was, like 30 feet maybe more than that.
4: It looked like it. And then it was kind of going off along with the back of long putts. I mean, Thorbjørnsen's putt on the last, I know he was going to win either way if he two putted or he hold this putt, but that was the longest putt he hold all week on the last hole.
3: that's ball striking.
4: Yeah. So he hit 17 out of 18 greens first in the last round.
3: Yeah.
4: And yeah, that 20, I think it's about 33 feet, I think that I said. That was his longest putty hold all week to shoot 18 under for three rounds. So just kind of, I think that kind of just highlighted how well he was hitting the golf ball. It's also how well he played the par fives. He played the par fives fantastic. You know, being two putt a lot.
3: Which doesn't surprise me with him. Really, he's got plenty of speed, and par fives are not an issue for him. So Shiho Kawaki wins the Women's Open. Defeated Esther Henslet on the second playoff hole. There were some drama with that playoff where on the first playoff hole, it was actually Kawaki who got out of position and then had to get up and down from about 100 yards with a wedge and did so to save par to force another hole. And then the roles kind of flipped on the second hole where it was it was Esther hitting one out of position. Kawaki was perfectly in play. And then Henslet kind of got a bad break there with, I think the story was the ball bounced off of a volunteer and into a big gorse bush. Is that what happened?
4: Yeah, I think I saw the video, and I think it was essentially either hit someone's foot or hit someone's leg, like one of the volunteers or the crowd up on the right side. And it basically

0: meant that her ball kicked. She would have been in a fine position to still get on the green in two. Wouldn't have been easy, but she would have been trampled down. Yeah. She would have been fine. But essentially, she was right up on the side of a gorse bush at that point, so she had to chip out and just make up and down.
1: Yeah.
0: You know, just does make up and down.
1: So, an unfortunate kind of finish for what could have been a really magical win with that putt on 18.
0: Yeah, and I think some, Scott Foster from Decade Golf, if you ever read do any of the Decade Golf stuff, he always say winning requires luck. And he hits on that all the time, and I think that is just a great example of winning requires luck.
1: Yeah,
0: you know, she got very unlucky, but you know, on any other given day, there's some luck that's going to go one way or another. It's hard. It's hard
1: to win. Those are the kind of the breaks that can, you know, completely change the result of a tournament. So, Shiho Kawaki wins, and actually, interestingly, is not a member of the LPGA Tour this year. She's been playing mainly the LPGA Japan circuit over there, and actually, with that said, also did make the cut in three of the four majors this year, and won. And I believe she was top 15 at Riviera for the U.S. Women's Open. So she clearly had this game and was able to compete with the best in the world at the biggest stage, and then put it all together this week for the Women's Open. So my understanding, I was listening to the No Laying Up podcast. They had said she is accepting membership for 2027 for the LPGA Tour. So big win for her. Cool. I mean, that's going to be a career changer for sure.
0: That's one way to get your PGA Tour card, huh? That's quite the statement.
1: Yeah, that's a big win there. So Nelly with a top five. It seems like when she has an off week, she's still right up there near the top. So no surprise there. But now we can get into the Rocket a little bit more. Rocket Classic and Michael Thorbjornsson's win. As you said, the big putt on 18 there from 30-something feet ended up not mattering in terms of the actual score, but he wins by two. Final round 63 was a low round of the day with a 30 on the back nine.
0: Yeah.
1: That's some solid golf.
0: Because he wasn't really in the... I mean, he was in the tournament, but not really in the tournament, and shoots a 30 on the back nine and just laps everybody.
1: He was not thought of going into the final round as one of the guys that could win.
0: Or even in the last nine holes, really. There was a lot of guys who were kind of hovering in that 15, 16 range. And
1: then he just kind of took the tournament by the horns there. So he was finished top 20 in every major strokes gained stat. He was fourth off the tee, and then I believe he was anywhere from kind of 14th to 18th, you know, when it comes to approach around the green and putting. That's a good, well-rounded effort and a way to win a PGA Tour event.
0: Yeah, it's been a long time coming for him as well, because he's obviously been a star for years and years. He was actually a drive, chip, and putt champion back in 2015 as well. So he's been around. He's been someone who's been knocking on a door to win. He almost won the Travelers when he was an amateur, still playing at Stanford. So you know, it's about time that he won.
1: Yeah, it's that's an interesting tournament because they changed the course up. They went from a par 72 to a par 70, and these guys are still going, mega low.
0: It was interesting because I think what was 16 under winning after two rounds, or
1: it was something along. Yeah,
0: it was. They were very under for the start of the round for the first two days, and they did make it tougher for the last couple of days. So
1: yeah, it looks a little bit more like a championship course versus your kind of bomb and gouge, pitch and putt sort of thing, which it maybe had been the last few years. But pretty good event there. And Thorbjornsson's one of those guys. He's like a young stud who he's got a ton of potential. So who's to say what he accomplishes in the future. We got to go to the Korn Ferry Tour next. This is a fun one. So there was more golf after the Rocket yesterday.
0: Some late golf as well.
1: The Korn Ferry Tour was in Utah. Ended up being a five-way playoff for the five-way sudden death playoff. It was Derek Hitchner, Cole Hammer, Mason Anderson, Travis Trace, and Tommy Morrison. And by the way, we'll talk about Tommy Morrison, but he's having an unbelievable start to his professional career. But Derek Hitchner wins it. Birdie's the first playoff hole. And he's had a very interesting kind of career to this point. He's actually a Minnesota resident.
0: He's
1: a member at a club here in the Twin Cities area.
0: Went to high school in Minneapolis. Member at a club in Minnesota.
1: Yeah.
0: He's played at Pepperdine. Standout player at Pepperdine, too. All-American at Pepperdine. But yeah, like I said, he's had a rough year this year.
1: Yeah, I mean, he's, what was it, eight or, I'm trying to find his cut information, but he was 100.

0: 36th yeah. on the points list entering the week. Yeah, 8 of 17 mm-hmm. Cuts made on the season. So,
1: well, that's kind of interesting.
0: Seemingly
1: too,
0: didn't have the game in form, right?
1: Because he got into the his Korn Ferry Tour card last year off after graduating from the Americas Tour, and he really wasn't in the picture, and then had a ridiculous last four or five events that jumped him into the Korn Ferry Tour points list. Gets his card and
0: takes advantage,
1: and then he kind of does the same thing this week too. Yeah. I mean, and also that playoff was an unbelievable five-way playoff. Blaze Brown was another one that almost got into the playoff. Yeah. It was almost the biggest playoff in Korn Ferry Tour history. I think that with five was a joint because Blaze Brown had five birdies in his last seven, I want to say. And then he missed out on the last hole by one shot.
0: Yeah.
1: But that playoff was unbelievable to watch. They hit, I think you had, so I think apart from Travis Trace, all of the rest of them were within 15 feet of the hole. And Hitch was the only one to hold the putt. So, so congrats to Hitch. That's pretty cool.
0: Yeah. I mean, yeah. And as you mentioned, there was three other guys that were tied for sixth at 20 under.
1: Yeah.
0: With Ross Steelman, who's also having a phenomenal, season on the Korn Ferry Tour. He's going to have a PGA Tour card next year, almost certainly. He's now second in the standings there. Jackson Van Paris and Blaze Brown were all tied one shot back. So this could have been a crazy playoff if a couple other things, maybe a couple extra putts dropped. It could have been pretty wild. But wanted to call that one out. That's a really fun event. And this is, not that the PGA Tour is not fun to watch, but the Korn Ferry ones are fun because these guys are playing for much more in the sense of you go from the Korn Ferry Tour and the status there to what opportunities come with the PGA Tour, not just the financial and the prize money and stuff, but playing in the majors and doing all that stuff becomes a lot easier. So fun to see this one be so exciting. And then Tommy Morrison, we mentioned it, but I know you found a couple stats. He's having an unbelievable start to his career as a professional.
1: Yeah, I mean, he wins last week, gets into a playoff this week.
0: Yep.
1: And then the stat that I saw was from Monday Q Info on Twitter. And he said since he's turned pro, he's played 20 rounds on the Korn Ferry Tour, and he's shot 65 or better in 11 of the 20.
0: That's golf.
1: I mean, that is some proper golf.
0: He'll be a force to be reckoned with in a few years.
1: Even right now.
0: It's
1: crazy.
0: He's right there. So, next order of business we have to cover is today is the beginning of the Second Swing annual clearance event, and it's going to run for several weeks here, and there are some incredible items on clearance here. There's some price drops, kind of different drops every week, and there's some really good ones here. This for week one here, I'm going to call out a few, and you can kind of tell me how excited these make you. These are really cool. Like, for example, a T100 iron set from 2021. Used sets are starting at $239.99.
1: Crazy. That's crazy.
0: We have a Callaway Rogue driver, used driver, starting at $104.99.
1: It's pretty good. We also have mint ones of those.
0: Obviously the condition price will go up incrementally there. But and we also have a Lab Mez Max putter starting at $199.99. Those are originally almost $500. So
1: that doesn't get much better than that.
0: There's a lot on there. You can go to secondswing.com and learn about all the details, all the latest drops. Again, weekly, we're going to be updating those a little bit. But
1: yeah, that's some good deals.
0: Also going to be deals on apparel and shoes. And there's also a golf ball deal on some Tour B XS Bridgestone balls, a dozen for $20.
1: That's pretty good.
0: So go check
1: that.
0: It out. Yeah, like this is the time. This is the place to, if you're kind of making a last push of your season, you're gonna try to play some golf the end of the summer and into the fall. This is a place to kind of gear up for yourself here.
1: Yeah, and I will say some of those. Let me talk about some of those road drivers. There, we have plenty in the store at the moment that have been fitting for the last few weeks, and they are mint condition still in the wrapper. Yeah. $199. I mean, it doesn't. That's a pretty good deal.
0: Right. And we also got, I'm going to call out again, Cobra DS Adapt, the drivers in the Ferrari Woods. Again, that's technology that's 2025,
1: yeah.
0: A year old. Used drivers starting at $113.99, used Ferrari Woods starting at $71.99. So,
1: yeah, that's pretty crazy.
0: And then you get to, average or new condition that Cobra driver is about $200. Again, that's a year old.
1: Yeah.
0: That's incredible stuff. So go check it out. SecondSwing.com has all the information on the annual clearance event. And one last thing, we had a launch, a product launch, or

0: have released last week, the Callaway Mini Spinner.
1: Yeah.
0: Quantum Mini Spinner. Mm-hmm. An interesting one here, but I think there seems to be a lot of interest in it, and there's not really a surprise given what it is as a high-lofted fairy wood.
1: Yeah, I think if for a lot of golfers who do tend to struggle with maybe those longer irons and, you know, kind of wince when they have to pull it out of the bag, it's a great option. High-lofted fairy woods have kind of taken over golf by storm the last couple of years, but if you can get a slightly shorter build, you know, something with a little bit more spin like the mini spinner, yeah. I think it's going to be really helpful for a lot of guys. I mean, we can get a lot of golfers, we can get them 95% of the way there. There has been a few scenarios sometimes where I'm in the fitting bay where we got them pretty close, but we had one more option that could maybe mm-hmm. give them that extra couple degrees of land angle, that extra 400 or 500 RPMs and spin, then it would be really helpful. So something like this is going to be really interesting to put into some people's hands.
0: Yeah, you know, I mean, it's available in a 7, 9, and 11 wood, mm-hmm. Kind of designed. I think the most common application for it, I guess, is going to be the player that doesn't have a ton of swing speed but just needs to keep the ball in the air on those longer, you know, what maybe currently is a long iron shot but maybe could turn into a high loft fairy wood shot in their bag. But it's my understanding is it's gained a ton of interest and popularity kind of in that Asian market where it's been out and been launched for a while. And so this is now it's available in the U.S. and it's just going to be a really good one. So
1: yeah, for sure.
0: Let's dive into Michael Thor Bjornsson's What's in the Bag. We did not have, by the way, I mean, someone could link us to it if it's out there, but kind of a reliable information for Shiho Kawaki's What's in the Bag, I didn't really find out there. We'll dive into Thor Bjornsson's, though. Plenty of info out there on this. TaylorMade guy, so you're going to see a lot of TaylorMade in this. QI4D LS driver. Interesting that he has the LS. It seems like most of these guys have the core model. I'm at the tour level. He's playing a Ventus Black 7X with Vela Core Plus technology. And golf.com had kind of some interesting info on his specs there. And he's playing the actual loft at 9 3/4. So he's got the kind of the adjustable sleeve or adjustable hosel, a one click higher mm-hmm. in loft. He's playing with his weights 8 grams back, 3 grams forward. So playing a little bit more forgiveness to that low spin head. Tipped 1 inch, swing weight D4, playing length at about 45 1/4. So anything surprise you about that setup?
1: Yeah, I mean, I think a lot of golfers this year have played the QI40 core model. It's just really encapsulated a lot of different people. It's a pretty low spinning driver in itself, so you don't really... So a lot of people who maybe want to play that LS are playing it more for a aesthetic point of view. Mm-hmm. It's a slightly more compact shape, a little bit more round, doesn't have those little dashes on the back, so it's a slightly different shape. So in terms of seeing him loft this thing up and get all the weight back, I don't think he needs to play the LS driver. He could be playing the core model, but I think it's more a because he's getting the spin and launch through changing loft there instead of just the CG in the head, as he's trying to add loft and he's trying to move that weight down. So I'd be very surprised. I'd love to kind of find out why he's playing the LS instead of the core.
0: Maybe he just likes the shape of it better.
1: Because I've had this conversation with a few people where, you know, the core model has been fantastic, but we asked to hit the LS. We look at the LS and it's just a slightly more compact shape, and a lot of players tend to like a more compact shape. I think nothing really surprised me with his build there. However, I would love to get his thoughts on maybe the LS versus the core model, because I think that kind of overlaps a little bit there.
0: Yeah. Interesting about his bag, no fairy woods mm-hmm. in the bag. And I know we've been talking a lot, it seems like weekly, about how there's usually multiple fairy woods in a player's bag. But Thor Bjornsson has zero because he plays a mini driver. This is the R7 quad at 13.5. No adjustments to the hosel with most of the weight in the back. He's got slightly more weight in the heel and the front weights. With a Ventus TR Blue 8X shaft at about 44 inches. So a little longer maybe than standard.
1: Yeah.
0: But again, he clearly is using it as a tee club for the most part. So
1: yeah, and he's playing everything long in his bag as well. So that's a slightly different thing. We'll talk about them in his irons in a second. But I think it really just, I mean, not seeing a fairway wood in there kind of just proves how versatile some of these mini drivers are as well. You know, we always talk about how it's mainly a tee club. But in terms of him not having any fair

0: fairwoods in his bag as well. One, he's got enough speed and power that he probably doesn't need a fairwood to get reach a lot of these par fives. But it is more, it is versatile enough to hit off the ground if he needs to. Yeah. So I think he can get away with it. But yeah, again, I think he's just looking for a secondary tee club there. The driver, when you set that, set the loft more up, we're going to see that face close down. Interesting to see he's got the weight and heel on the R7 quad. So he's trying to play, I mean, it kind of makes more sense how, now. He's just trying to play some more draw bias stuff.
1: Yeah, maybe it's a shot shaping thing where he's trying to maybe his tendency is to hit a fade. So
0: I think that gives him two separate, because otherwise he could do the same thing with his driver too. Yeah. Like, this just sounds like I think he's got two separate options there off the tee. He's got the R7 quad where he can is a little more draw bias. If he needs to turn the ball over from right to left, he's got that option for off the tee.
1: Yep.
0: If he needs a bit more of a straight ball or something that's slightly more versatile, he's got the driver for those options too.
1: So the iron set is interesting here because he has three different iron models in the bag. He's going with a P770 and a 3-iron, P7MC 4-iron, and a P7MB with the 5-through pitching wedge. That 3-iron has a dynamic gold X7 shaft, and then the rest are X100.
0: Mm-hmm.
1: And then he's got the lofts. Those are old-school lofts. Yeah. He's got the pitching wedge is at 48 degrees. The 7-iron is 36. So those are old-school lofts, but with a guy with his speed, he doesn't need to hit it farther. And plus, he's already got these irons built longer than standard as well, with a 38 and a quarter inch 7-iron, which is like
0: I was going to say,
1: very long.
0: How tall is he? He doesn't seem that tall. It's kind of an interesting build to see, to kind of see him playing that, playing how long they are, because that's an inch and a quarter over, and I don't remember him being that tall when I've seen him at events and stuff.
1: So, and it could just be a way he sets up or what he likes to feel, but he, nonetheless, those are very long, extra long irons.
0: It's very long.
1: So, combo set. I mean, it's kind of the,
0: name of the game.
1: Yeah, and I think at a course like that where I feel like he, with his power, I mean, it's rare where he's going to be needing a fairway wood off the deck, really anywhere. So he goes with that P770 3-iron, which is going to be maybe a tee club for him too.
0: Yeah, for sure.
1: On a more kind of short, skinny golf hole, if you will. So the wedges, nothing super crazy here. He goes with the TaylorMade MG5s. He's got a 52, a 56, and a 60 in his bag. He's got the SB grind in the 52 and 56. And then he's got that Tiger Woods grind in the 60.
0: Mm-hmm.
1: So nothing really unique here.
0: Just all very mid mounts, mid grind. I mean, on a golf course like they're playing down in Detroit, it wasn't the firmest golf course, wasn't the softest. It's built, it's designed for something that's going to be versatile. You don't need, it's not requiring a very specific type of wedge. It's not like you're playing like Lytham where it's going to be burnt out and yellow and you need something low and bounce. It's not going to be something like Minneapolis last week where the rough was mega thick. We might need a bit more bounce to and some more sole width to guide through that rough. So just very versatile and can do the job in both ways.
1: And then the putter, Spider Tour X Black, another win for Spider. Not a surprise to see that. Slightly longer than standard, 35 and a half inches, 2 degrees aloft, 72 in the lie angle. So the double bend, it's just another variation of a Spider putter that is winning for a player on tour.
0: Yeah, we need to do a count at some point. How many Spiders have won now? I'm gonna do some research later. I want to see what the number is, because I feel like
1: it's a lot.
0: I remember the first eight events of the year, I think it was like six or seven out of the eight, and it definitely has some sprinkled in since. So we need to do some research.
1: Yeah. It seems like, I mean, whether you're on staff or not, it seems like Spider just seems to be a winning putter right now. So, well, that's in addition to that, the launch of the Torched One seems to be really popular.
0: Mm-hmm.
1: So there's options too in that Spider family. And if you're curious about one yourself, you just go get a fitting. And we'll get you dialed in for one. So, all right, Harrison, let's transition here. So, one of the main topics of conversation for today was going to be optimization in a fitting. What is optimal? And we have a couple of visuals to show as well, Harrison. But kind of just talk me through what you're thinking here. Why did this come up? Why did you want to talk about this today?
0: Yeah, I think the reason I kind of brought it up was I had a few people in the last couple of weeks who I've spoken to, and they've come in with the with some previous knowledge, some previous piece of information where they've had a friend who's come in and said who hits the golf ball a very similar distance to them, and said, he told me I should be looking at